0: 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I'm meteorologist Patrice Sutter.
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20: 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It's Kevin McCullough, Monday through Friday, on That Kevin Show. And now, from the Connors and Sullivan Broadcast Studios, the man who is not what he wants to be, but is way grateful that he's not who he used to be, here,
0: Welcome aboard, Kevin McCullough. Glad to have you with us. It is the Thursday edition, and it's kind of an interesting time of year. The news is a little slower than normal. There's not as much frenetic activity going on. Congress is out doing their thing, and you know, people are just trying to, like, I think, coast now until Labor Day, which is not really. Which is not really beneficial, because we need to be critically aware and vigilant on the challenges that we face as a nation. And you may know that this last weekend, Alexandria Ocasio-Cortez said in an interview, laughed it off in an interview, and said that, you know, she was on Meet the Press or one of the Sunday shows, I forget which one, but she said that, you know, her woke one era was crazy. Well, what did she stand for when she was in her woke one era? Well, it was the Green New Deal. It was, you know, defunding the police. It became making trans kids share locker rooms with normal kids, and it was there were a number of things about it that just, you know, but she's now saying that, well, that was crazy. And the reason she's saying that is because if she does declare for president in 2028, she doesn't want to have to relitigate all those positions that she held and has held this entire time. Well, someone else got asked about it yesterday.
2: Do you think woke one was crazy?
12: Look, I think that each person has a responsibility to tell New Yorkers, to tell Americans when they're running for office, what they believe. And sometimes what you believe can change. It can develop. It can grow. And I know that there are some for whom they still believe in that. I've made very clear that I do not believe in defunding the police.
0: Whoa, wait a second. Wait a second. You said that you have made very clear that you do not believe in defunding the police, and yet you have explicitly posted multiple times the desire that you have had to see the police defunded. Though Mamdani told the press yesterday that he does not believe in defunding the police, several past tweets seem to say otherwise. One said, "We don't need an investigation to know that the NYPD is racist, anti-queer, and a major threat to public safety. What we need to do," said Mayor Mamdani, "is to hashtag defund the NYPD. He went on to say, "But your deal with the mayor... use budget tricks to keep as many cops as possible on the beat. No to fake cuts. Defund the police." He posted that the summer of 2020. In December of the same year, he also called for the police to be dismantled. Here's another one of his posts. "All this misery, all for money. In the last budget, the city council tried to make the NYPD reduce its overtime budget by half. They simply refused. There is no negotiating with an institution this wicked and corrupt. Defund it. Dismantle it. End the cycle of violence," he wrote. Those are two direct posts that he posted on social media. He wasn't answering a question in the spur of a moment. He didn't have like a temporary thing hit his head and say, you know, well, this is what I mean, and misspeak. This is the mayor choosing to go to his social media and type out these words as I just read them to you. I'll read you the quotes again. "We don't need an investigation to know that the NYPD is racist, anti-queer, and a major threat to public safety. What we need to do is defund the NYPD. But your deal with the New York City mayor uses budget tricks to keep as many cops as possible on the beat. No to fake cuts. Defund the police." That's a June 28th, 2020 post from Mayor Mamdani's social media. June 28th, 2020. Smack in the COVID crisis. Defund the police. And then later in December, same year, all this misery, all the money. In the last budget, the city council tried to make the NYPD reduce its overtime budget by half. They simply refused. There is no negotiating with an institution this wicked and corrupt. Now the police are wicked. Defund it. Dismantle it. End the cycle of violence. He clearly called for the defunding of police. The New York State Republican Party Communications Director David Laska said Mamdani was attempting to ignore his radical extremism when he told the reporter yesterday that he doesn't support defunding the police. Laska said, Americans will never forget and never forgive the radical extremism of the woke era, in which countless people had their livelihoods ripped away for espousing conservative values, including the overwhelmingly popular positions that men have no place in women's spaces and that our border should be secure. How ironic and how utterly shameless that the same people who perpetrated that evil are now the ones asking us to not hold their past statements against them. Americans are too smart to fall for it. We see radical DSA candidates lying about their views once they start running for office because they know that Americans would reject them. He went on to say, Zoran Mamdani is a defund the police, Hamas-supporting, radical socialist. We know that because he's told us. The only way to fight back is to vote Republican up and down the ballot in November. And of course you're going to say, well, Kevin, he's the head of the Republican Party for New York State, so of course he's going to say, well, yeah, of course he's going to say that. But that doesn't make it any less true. What's not funny is the unsafe neighborhoods that you create when you take the police out of a culture. What's not funny is all the serious consequence of holding the position that you railed on for years. That, my friend, is why you have to pay attention. You have to know the candidates that you're voting on and pick ones that you can vote for. Even if it is just the lesser of the two evils, pick the least evil to support. And these guys said it. They put it on their social media. It's out there. It's not our problem. Kevin McCullough, very glad to have you with us. If you have not yet looked for that entertainment that the whole family can actually agree upon, let me tell you about Ekkel, the EKKL.com app. The stars of Duck Dynasty, Willie and Corey Robertson, teamed up with Ekkel to create a brand new, one-of-a-kind streaming platform built around faith and family. 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
9: Jesus said, "This is the will of my Father, that everyone who beholds the Son and believes in him will have eternal life." 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

0: 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That Kevin McCullough.
1: Welcome back. It's the Thursday edition. Kevin McCullough, glad to have you with us at That Kevin Show, thatkevinshow.com for all things associated. This is the part of the show every day that we just kind of slam the brakes on. And before we get into the discussion of the news and the policies and the issues and the stories and the controversies and all the rest of it, we settle ourselves by saying, how do we live? How do we, in this day and age, in a culture that has no use for God, in a culture that really kind of especially despises the God of the Bible and the Bible itself, how do we live in the midst of that? Do we change our mission? No. I would argue that we need to be as winsome and as fervent for reaching people for Jesus as ever, but that comes with some wisdom and knowing how to do it. And so Dan Stratton has been with us this week. Faith Exchange is his church in Lower Manhattan, and he's been walking us through 1 John 4, which has been a really good reminder that we have nothing to fear, and that really perfect love is what casts out fear. It drives out fear, and loving perfectly is to love as Jesus did. And Dan, yesterday we got to sort of close to the end of the chapter where John is writing, and he says, if you claim to love God but you hate a brother or sister, then you're a liar. And that's a pretty bold statement for the Apostle John.
2: Yeah, John is amazing. Of course, he likes to call himself the apostle that Jesus loved, which I love about him, and it's so great. But I think he was very close to him and understood how powerful it was to live in God's love and how that really frees us from fear. And so that speaks to me so powerfully. I spent a lot of time in prison. And when you're in prison with men, I got a call yesterday, in fact, from Michael Kiles, who ran my prison ministry's training down there. He's out now, so he's looking for a job, and we're helping him. But the key thing that you want to give when you're working through these principles of God is love, which means he requires our permission to love us, because love will never force itself on us. And then as we work through that, if we receive that, then perfected love, which means love in action in the moment and going forward, is it casts out all fear. It casts out all fear. And if there's fear there, then we're not in love. And so how do we make sure that we're in love as we love people? Because you can't just say you love God, who you don't see, and then you don't love people who you do see. So when I'm in those prisons, how do I measure? How do I measure the effect of God's love? And I always remind myself with a simple thought, a principle, and this is a principle we all need to have. You can't give away what you personally don't have. Mm-hmm. Can't give you $100 if I don't have $100. I can't give you God's love if I haven't first received it. So recognizing that I have to give permission. So, Lord, I receive your love. And then when I was ministering one night with about 600 of these guys who are some of the most violent people in America, and how do you affect them? How do you reach them? How do you challenge them? And basically what was dropped in my spirit by the Holy Spirit was 10 seconds or 20 seconds with Jesus will change somebody's life. And so what is that? What happens when you're in the presence of Jesus? Well, you feel respected because he really honors you. He knows who you are before you messed your life up. And then you're going to feel honored because he's engaging you. He's giving you his attention. And then you're going to feel loved because that's who he is. And then the final one, which kind of messed with my head and kind of blew me away in there, was he trusts us. And it kind of brought me to tears and really kind of broke me a little bit when I was in there, because he's trusting me with the development of these men, with the reconciliation, even the resurrection of these lives in there. So those four concepts are in that love. How do I love somebody? I respect them. How do I love somebody? I honor them. How do I love somebody? Well, I love them. And then how do I love somebody? Then I move them. If I really love them, I'm really creating kind of a very eyeball-to-eyeball equality there, and then I begin to trust them. Hmm. And so that really validates a human being to a point where they're moving. And for these men in prison, which is kind of my gym, it's my training ground, So I get in there and I think to myself, all right, these guys are not really trustworthy in the natural. So this is a choice that I make, and this is where I'm at. And so this is coming back to where we are right now in this time of year, moving into the fall festival season, of course, for the Jewish holidays. But we're really moving in for New Yorkers and for us up in the East, the 9/11 season. And I also like to say this, you know, I'm 67 now. I have a lot of friends who are dying. And then the rest of the guys are kind of memorializing the memories of these athletes that they played with, the memories of these friendships that they had going through. And I always remind them, you know, if you guys are remembering them, then you're honoring them. And then I always tell them when I go, because I get invited a lot of times to speak at these things, I say, I really want to give you guys a shout out and some kudos here, because you can't give honor if you don't have honor. Mm. If you're not an honorable man. And so that's where people who are trying to erase the 4th of July or Thanksgiving, or trying to erase even 9/11, to sort of change it into something else. You guys are forgetting that you are really hurting yourselves by not celebrating your own honor. An honor that's been given to you by God, an honor that's been given that's so deep, it's a respect, it's a love, but more than that, you've been entrusted to pay that forward and to change lives, to bring people out of shame, bring people out of condemnation, and really bring people out of what the Bible would say in Romans, a reprobate mind, a topsy-turvy way of thinking. And so we're carriers of this. That's who we are, and it all begins with God is love.
3: Yeah. Well, so a quick follow-up question on that. You included trust as part of that process. Yes. And I think that when you're talking about victims of things like 9/11, trust is probably the hardest thing to build in uncertainty. So what's a practical step towards understanding when trust is merited in the relationship again?
2: Well, trust is something that, I mean, it's anything. It's Jesus trust.
3: Obviously, trusting God. I'm not, like, we can trust him infinitely. But when it comes to the human-to-human interaction, does it mean if I still have doubts about you that I'm not loving you? Or what's the kind of defining mark there?
2: Well, the key, what I think of, and I'm not saying I have all the wisdom on this, but what I think of is the fact that as flawed as I am as a human being, and the mistakes that I've made in my life, that my wife and my daughter and my, you know, my mother, everybody, they still trust me. And it's a gift. And the gift that Jesus has given me to pastor my church, the gift he's given me to be with my children is actually his almost unmerited trust for me with them. Even with your audience right now, you're trusting me with your audience.
3: Yeah.
2: And so, you know, most of us are like, we're running a scorecard with people. Are they worthy of my trust? Are they worthy of my trust? Well, honestly, I'm not worthy of Jesus' trust. I'm really not worthy of my wife's trust. And so I choose, just like choosing my thoughts, choosing to love, I choose to err. The guys in prison, they're not worthy of trust. They've proven that their minds are twisted, and that given an opportunity, they may act out once again. But for them to change, for them to really have a transformation, someone has to trust them again. And so what's happening inside those prisons, and I'll give you this a little last example. Initially, when we began teaching them, their kids would come visit. They weren't coming very often. All of a sudden, they'd come more often. They'd say, Dad, you've really changed. You've really changed. But once I started really looking at them with respect, honor, love, and trust, and really they were starting to feel it, and I was giving them responsibilities and letting them do certain things, even letting them testify when they really, they might even look a little like they might have been smoking something. I'd be like, I'd be trusting them, and all of a sudden, their testimony started to change. You know, Dan, what's happening was when my kids come, they're not saying, Dad, you've changed. Now they're starting to say, Dad, I'm honoring them. I'm loving them. And they're starting to say, Dad, I'm not turning tricks anymore. Dad, I'm not smacking my wife around anymore. Dad or Dad, Grandpa, I'm not lying to my parents anymore. Hmm. And that transformation, because somebody's got to make that first step to give that unmerited trust.
3: Yeah.
2: And so, of course, you got to trust but verify.
3: Well, and we are so grateful, though, that Jesus did that, and He gives us the opportunity to do that with Him, and that's a great place for us to put a period on today's discussion. Tomorrow, our final time together, Dan. This week has flown by. Thank you for a great, convicting, thought-provoking week so far.
2: Well, thanks for having me, Kevin. It's always an honor and a pleasure.
3: You got it. Kevin McCullough coming right back. It's That Kevin Show. Don't go anywhere.
0: Stick around for more of That Kevin.
4: Cohabitation is becoming the norm in this country.
5: The Pew Research Center reports that 77% of all American adults in their 30s or 40s have lived together with a romantic partner without the benefit of marriage. 37% have done so more than once. And the percentages hold remarkably steady across various racial groups and educational cohorts. Cohabitation has simply become normalized across the nation. Pew also reports that most cohabiting relationships last about 18 months. Michael Harrington reporting.
4: A federal judge has ruled Utah can enforce its strict anti-gambling laws against prediction markets like Kalshi and Polymarket. The decision is a victory for states fighting to regulate the platforms, which critics say blur the line between finance and gambling. Kalshi has sued to block Utah's restrictions. This is SRN News.
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11: Jesus said, "This is the will of my Father, that everyone who beholds the Son and believes in Him will have eternal life." Let's pray. Jesus, save me. Forgive me for all my sins. I will follow you, Jesus. 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

0: Kevin McCullough, glad to have you with us. Thank you for being here. You know, one of the things I like to keep my eyes on all the time is technology, and social media has changed everything. I think we can all agree with that. In fact, I was reminded of that this weekend when I saw this story. Do you remember the term called MySpace? It was where, I think it was initially kind of designed for musicians to kind of put up their songs online, and people could like them and share them and that sort of thing, if they were songwriters. Obviously, Spotify and a whole bunch of other places overtook that in terms of digital music. And Facebook kind of came along at the same time and stole kind of the MySpace social networking aspect away and kind of improved upon it. And so MySpace has been dead, literally dead, like stick a fork in them, they're gone, for nearly two decades. But their owners are seeking a fresh start. Tim and Chris Vanderhook announced plans to relaunch MySpace with a new vision. The brothers said they want to create a platform that feels different from current social media platforms, which many users complain are too focused on algorithms and are designed to encourage endless scrolling. The Vanderhooks said in a new documentary, MySpace, that they built an entirely new one, but it did not work out. And then said, we really tried to modernize it, but it was a different company at that point. It wasn't the same MySpace. Chris added, by that time, they had been through four sets of management and CEOs. We were going to be the fifth ones, and I think there were a lot of people who were really just done. The two now plan to relaunch the platform at some point, but a target date has not been set. And if that one doesn't work, we'll do it again, Tim said. So there, MySpace, a place for friends, is coming back. Which reminds me that you don't have to settle for these broken social media options. In fact, if you're looking for an entertainment source that the whole family can actually agree upon, let me tell you about Ekkel, EKKL.com, Ekkel. It's a product of the Duck Dynasty people. 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And they didn't just lend their name to it, they helped build it from the ground up. 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If you can. But I found that to be a very interesting story because I remember using MySpace. I remember, you know, being like early on in the, and then I remember when Facebook came along and I didn't quite like Facebook as well. And I was kind of like dragging and screaming in terms of how I got dragged over to eventually become Facebook, which I still don't really use that much now. I mostly use Instagram and TikTok and Twitter or X, whatever you call it. But if you want to join any of my socials, you can go to thatkevinshow.com. I'm on all of them, and you can join any of them at the top of the page, thatkevinshow.com. But please join us, because we are posting stuff on the daily, and we've got some exciting things that are coming up just around the corner there as well. And that reminds me of one other great sponsor that we have. If you have not yet been to Dominion.chat, Dominion.chat. It is an AI universe that is Christ-centered, truth-focused, and gives biblical answers to questions about human longing and relationships and heart. If you don't have a biblical basis and you ask ChatGPT or Claude or some of these guys, what, I'm feeling depressed. How should I think about it? You're just going to get mirrored pop psychology back on the person without any kind of nuance. Dominion.chat will take that same person and point them to truth, ultimate truth. But it's also got everything else that AI has. You want to know how to change your spark plug? You can do it. 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We're going to be giving away some free memberships here soon. 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The stars of Duck Dynasty, Willie and Corey Robertson, teamed up with Echol to create a brand new one-of-a-kind streaming platform built around faith and family. And they didn't just lend their name to it, they actually helped build it. So they said, here, let's give you some ideas of what you should put in it. 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Kevin McCullough coming right back. It is That Kevin Show.
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1: It's That Kevin Show. ThatKevinShow.com is where you go online. You got everything there. You can listen live. You can watch the TV show. You can read the columns. It's all there. It's all always free, never behind a paywall. Please go check it out. Shelley Goldberg is with us every Thursday, and on Thursdays we like to take a little bit of time to set aside all of the controversies, all of the stories, all of the news stuff, and just say, let's just for a few minutes think about how we can be better parents or help parents be better if we have any in our lives. And Shelley, we started a series, I think it was 2 weeks ago now, that focused on helping our kids to learn financial literacy. And this is a very practical series for me because my 16-year-old has had his first job this summer, and in fact tomorrow he'll pick up his final paycheck for the summer from the camp that he's been working at. And he's been very diligent. He's put most all of it in the bank, and he's asking me about a couple of investments. You kind of put a little bit here, can you buy share SpaceX or something like that? And we're thinking this through with him. But this has been a very practical conversation. Part three of financial literacy, what are we talking about?
2: Thanks, Kevin. All right, so first, just to reiterate quickly, we want to make sure, mom and dad, you start early. Repetition is key. It's not a one and done. Absolutely know your kids are not learning this in school. It's up to you. And financial literacy is one of the most important life skills you can teach your kids. It's great for your kids. It's great for you. So before we go, we talked about needs versus wants. Today we're going to be talking about spending and how you can underscore that and work with the whole concept of spending with your kids. But before we do, I just want your listeners to know this is not a solo journey. This is not about you knowing vocabulary words like compound interest and teaching this to your kids. It's way more than that. This is about you, Kevin, learning new financial terms. This is about you, Kevin, starting to examine and track your financial habits so that at the end of this journey, it's not just your kids that are learning and becoming educated. It's you, because I can almost guarantee, I mean, I look at my life, I look at people, everybody that I know, I can almost guarantee that there are so many things that you, as a grown-up, don't think about when it comes to financial literacy, things that are being passed on to your kids. So the more you self-examine, the more your kids are going to get it. For example, most adults don't even think about the hidden costs of that daily latte, you know, that $6, $8, you know, times 30, you start adding that up, that's hundreds and hundreds of dollars. Most adults don't think about ATM fees or overdraft fees. Most of us don't think about the fact that if you keep your money in a traditional savings account, you're guaranteed

0: lose money because the purchasing power is going to go down simply, just simply because of interest. Most of us do not think about the fact that by using a credit card, just by using a credit card alone, you are spending way more money if you would use cash instead, simply because you're not tracking. It's an invisible purchase. You don't see. So you can convince yourself psychologically, hey, I really didn't spend as much as I spent. Mm-hmm. We play these games with ourselves. So we talked about needs versus wants. Today we're going to be talking about spending. How do you focus on or teach your kids about spending? Number one, start using physical cash around your kids. Dollars, $10, quarters, dimes. Because there's something about kids seeing real cash. It makes an imprint. It makes it real. So our kids see us all day long, swiping credit cards. So physical cash is a great way to start making spending very real for your kids. Number two, you want to give your kids an opportunity to make money, certainly with either chores or an allowance, but then they're going to have that jar of spend, save, and give. You want to teach your kid how to avoid impulse buying when they spend that money that's in the spend part of the jar. How do you do that? You're going to insist that your child wait 24 hours, maybe it's 3 days, you decide, before they spend the money in the jar on some wacky pair of sneakers. So what you're trying to do is you're trying to teach them again how to avoid impulse buying, which is a very big problem for grown-ups. Now, let's say Jonathan still wants to buy those crazy pair of sneakers with the money that's in the spend part of the jar. Kevin, then I would suggest to you, okay, he waited 24 hours. Now allow him to buy the crazy sneakers. And if he comes to you and he says, but Dad, after a week, I shouldn't have bought them. Oh, the kids think I look ridiculous and I'm never going to wear them and I wasted all this money. Allow the natural consequences, Kevin. Do not save him by replacing the money. And a lot of parents do. That's the mistake. They'll say, oh, okay, you didn't realize. All right, here's $100. Go buy a normal pair of sneakers. You are not going to save him from the natural consequence of making that mistake. He has to learn. Another thing to do if you're trying to help your kid learn about the concept of spending, comparison shopping, very big. Take your kids shopping with you whenever you can and teach them how to look for sales, checking prices, going to different stores. Also, give them a fixed budget. It's a great game to play, and it teaches kids a lot about spending. Mm-hmm. Sit around the table and say, we're going to pretend we're going on a trip. Jonathan, Charlotte, here's $800. Let's figure it out. Where are we spending this $800? Well, Dad, we can rent a boat. Well, wait a minute. That might cost $700.
1: Yeah, right? We actually did that before we went to Cape May. We actually sat around and said, okay, here's our budget. Here's what our hotel costs. How do we plan the rest of it? And Jonathan actually took to it very strongly.
0: Awesome. So this is, and the last thing is track purchases. You want to teach especially older kids to write things down so they see their habits.
1: Yeah.
0: Write things down. What are they spending it on? Kevin, your thoughts?
1: No, I think every one of these is spot on. And I would again encourage, as I've done throughout this series, just start it as early as possible. Every time they get a paycheck, every time they get a little check from Aunt Barbara in the mail for a holiday, have them think in terms of what do I save? What am I spending it on? Do I tithe or give some to God? And if they get into the habit early of thinking about their money in these ways, then they're more likely to follow through with it into adulthood. So great stuff, Shelley. Appreciate it, and have a great week. Thank you so much.
0: Thank you, Kevin.
1: Kevin McCullough coming right back from New York. Don't go anywhere.

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7: Jesus said, "This is the will of my Father, that everyone who beholds the Son and believes in him will have eternal life." 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
10: All right, welcome back. Kevin McCullough, glad to have you with us. More than 30 countries now have said to Iran that what they have done with their protesters is immoral. This includes the UK, France, Canada. They've all issued a joint statement condemning Iran's practice of executing people who participated in protests earlier this year against the regime. The countries, with the addition of the EU's top diplomat, said they, quote, condemn in the strongest terms. I'm glad they do it in the strongest terms, because you know these things on paper really count. Condemn in the strongest terms the ongoing executions of protesters and use of the death penalty by the Islamic Republic of Iran. The use of capital punishment to silence dissent, intimidate communities, and punish individuals exercising their human rights can never be justified, they added. The people of Iran must be free to exercise their rights to freedom of expression and peaceful assembly without fear. The collection of nations also includes Germany, Ireland, Italy, and Spain, also called on Iran to immediately end the use of the death penalty and release all of those arbitrarily detained. We further call on Iran to listen to the voice of the people as they demand change and to take meaningful steps toward ensuring respect for human rights. Iran Foreign Minister Abbas Araghchi responded by saying countries like France should stop lecturing the world about human rights and international law. The hypocrisy is blatant and embarrassing. He then says, you're backing Israel's genocide in Gaza and aggression against Iran has destroyed whatever moral high ground you imagined you had. The United Nations estimates that Iran has executed at least 56 people on the national security-related charges since March 19th, and at least 27 of them having been involved in the protests at the start of the year. Isn't it funny? It's not funny. It just tells you how twisted they are. That those in charge in Iran that have the power to kill their protesters don't like being told not to do it. And they don't like being told not to do it by countries that are both telling them that they shouldn't be doing it and also contributing to the situation to hold them accountable. The Iranian leadership, the regime, is so evil. And they think they should have the right to be evil in public. They think that they should have the right to simply do what they wish, when they wish, to who they wish. And that's the very reason, friend, that's the very demonstration of why they cannot have a nuclear weapon. Because then they will say, we have the right to just blow Tel Aviv right off the map. We have the right to build an intercontinental ballistic missile and blow Washington, D.C. off the map. We have the right to take down all of the skyscrapers in New York. That would be who they would be if they had that weapon. And there would be nothing to hold them in check. The problem with the Iranian leadership is that they dislike accountability to the nth degree. Well, it seems to me that accountability is the only thing that they respond to and that they have to be held accountable. So while I kind of mock it because I don't think it does a lot of good, I'm grateful that the European nations, some 30 of them, and outside of Europe as well, but 30 nations, including the UK, have said, don't kill your people. Don't kill your innocent people. That's at least a start in the right direction. All right, Kevin McCullough, we've got another big hour straight ahead. It's That Kevin Show.

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2: SRN News, I'm Mary Rose. Tens of thousands of people remain without power in Hawaii as tropical storm Lala weakens. Officials are urging residents to stay off roads while crews inspect damage and clear blocked roads and bridges. Governor Josh Green says one person was killed in a storm-related vehicle accident. President Trump is ordering the Pentagon to scale back planned military exercises with South Korea after criticizing Seoul's response to Iran's nuclear program. The president called the drills costly and said they send an inappropriate signal to North Korea. The 11-day exercises involving about 18,000 South Korean troops are aimed at strengthening defenses against potential threats from Pyongyang. And at least six people have died after days of storms in Indiana. This is SRN News.
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3: The Denver Metro forecast this Sunday evening, partly cloudy skies, could see a shower or two ending by about midnight. Low temperatures down to 55. And for your Monday, starting the work and school week, sunshine all around and dry conditions expected. Highs around 85 degrees. Partly cloudy Monday night, lows down to 60. Then for Tuesday, early sunshine, afternoon showers possible, highs near 90 degrees, partly cloudy Tuesday night, lows down to 60. And for Wednesday, mostly sunny with afternoon showers and thunderstorms possible, highs in the upper 80s. I'm meteorologist Patrice Sutter.
4: Current temperature,
5: 76 degrees.
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0: straight ahead. Everything you need to know about the top headlines of the day and a perspective that will give you some eternity to it. 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It's Kevin McCullough, Monday through Friday, on That Kevin Show. And now, from the Connors and Sullivan Broadcast Studios, the man who is not what he wants to be, but is way grateful that he's not who he used to be, here, the
1: Welcome in. Glad to have you with us. 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And it's just the most incredible thing. What's not incredible is the profound stupidity of pretending to not know what God, at the most basic essence of creation, created and called good. I've started thinking of this in really biblical terms. So when God created the heavens and the earth, he called it good. When he created the beasts of the sea and the birds of the air and those that walk around on the ground, he called them good. And when he created man and stamped his imago Dei into the cellular DNA of human beings, he called them good. He shined favor on his creation. The WNBA cannot, for the sake of its own well-being, get out of its own way long enough to actually do good in the world around it. And they were brought into existence because they wanted to elevate women's basketball. The NBA was popular, was hot, had giant ratings, and a lot of really talented female basketball players said, I want a shot at playing beyond college. I want a shot at going beyond. And so the WNBA was created. I think it's been around, close to 30 years now, something like that. And in the process of all of that, there was never an ounce of confusion until this year. There's never been a single person working for the WNBA that was ever confused about who was allowed to play on a WNBA squad. They had to play basketball, and they had to be female, a biological female. a person who is of the biological sex indicated as female. That's what they had to be. There was never any confusion about that until this year. And it really hit me yesterday, because some weeks just hand you an argument right out of the headlines. And this week handed me something better. It was a picture. Two stories broke within hours of each other on entirely different pages of the news about entirely different institutions. And sitting side by side, they tell me more about this cultural moment than either one of them can say by themselves. It's so funny. People say they believe in women, got to believe the women, got to protect the women, got to defend the women. And then a woman says, I don't want a man in my locker room, and then they just attack that woman. By the way, this I'm confused about. Because if you're supposed to believe the woman, and we should take extra care, especially with rape victims and assault victims, to believe the women, why wouldn't we listen to the women when the women say, I don't want a man in my locker room? Why wouldn't we do that? So the people running the WNBA, by name and by charter, to celebrate women's athletic achievement, can't bring themselves to say what a woman is. Sophie Cunningham did, and it cost her. Now, look what happened earlier in the day. President Trump announced that Caroline Leavitt, his White House press secretary, will step down at the end of the month, not because of scandal or being forced out or run off by controversy or just too intimidated, but she's doing it to spend more time with her young children. Trump's statement was, by his own standards, very tender. Quote, our wonderful White House press secretary and one of my most trusted aides will be departing her role so she can spend more time with her beautiful young children and family, a decision I totally understand and respect. He called her one of the best press secretaries in the history of the office. By the way, she took the podium at 27. She was the youngest press secretary ever to serve. She stood in front of a room that wasn't exactly rooting for her day in and day out. And now she's walking away from one of the most visible and coveted jobs in Washington because there's something that she believes that matters more than the fame of being the press secretary, and that is it's the welfare of her kids. Trump congratulated her on it, as he should have. But this is where these two stories collided for me. Because for years we've been told that President Trump represents some unique threat to women. Yet here he was publicly celebrating a highly successful young woman for deciding that motherhood deserved more of her. Nobody had to convene a task force. Nobody needed another stakeholder meeting. Nobody had to spend 6 months deciding what words were permissible. A mother said her children needed her, and her boss said he understood. Meanwhile, over at the Women's National Basketball Association, they're still working on the other question. To me, there's something almost comical about this contrast until you realize how strange we've allowed all of it to become. Cunningham knows what league she's playing in. Leavitt knows why she's leaving the White House. Neither woman appears particularly confused by any of it. Maybe that's why the institutional hand-wringing feels so ridiculous. We've managed to take things ordinary people understood without instruction for generations and turn them into subjects requiring committees and consultants and carefully negotiated statements and months of deliberation. And somehow we're supposed to call that progress. I don't. I see Sophie Cunningham standing on a basketball court saying something her league can't quite summon the courage to say, and I see Caroline Leavitt walking away from a job most political professionals would crawl across broken glass to get because her kids matter more. Neither one needs me to explain what those choices mean. These two women made their choices perfectly clear this week. It's the institutions that seem confused.
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11: Jesus said, "This is the will of my Father, that everyone who beholds the Son and believes in him will have eternal life." 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Jesus, save me. Forgive me for all my sins. I will follow you, Jesus. If you would like prayer, you're welcome to call 267-367-LOVE. 267-367-LOVE.

0: Welcome back. Kevin McCullough, glad to have you with us. It is That Kevin Show, and you know that we like to frequently check in with the Independent Women's Forum for all of the kind of insightful areas of public policy and public thinking that they do on some of the most important issues of the day, everything from the economy to how common sense plays out in the marketplace. And I always think of the Independent Women's Forum when I see a headline, and there's been one like every day for the past like 6 weeks about the WNBA. The WNBA, in which the W of the WNBA signifies women. It's the Women's NBA. That's literally what it stands for. Here to discuss is Peyton McNabb, no stranger to the controversy of men in women's sports and the dangers that have occurred there. We've told her story many times at this microphone. Peyton, I don't know about you, but I know that the management of the WNBA, the league commissioner, she's tired of having to talk about this. Like, she's just worn out. She's like, I don't want to talk about this anymore. Yesterday, they had their high-profile meeting behind closed doors. And they came out, and they basically chastised all of us, saying, don't be hateful in how you talk about this. And none of us are. We're just saying, why can't you define what a woman is, especially if you're the commissioner for a league that's designed for only women to participate in? What is she missing? How come she doesn't get it?
1: You know, that is the golden question. I think, you know, like you were saying, she is the head woman in charge of a woman's organization. And it's just sad to see, because it looks like she's essentially pulling up the ladder for every woman behind her. Or I'm not really sure what it is or what other explanation it could be, because how can you not know what a woman is, especially if you are one? Like, it's just such a dumb sentence. And the fact that it's real life and it's taking away from these women who have trained their whole life to be able to play on such a high playing field and to get so many people to watch. But now it just seems like everyone's watching for different reasons. The WNBA's only media relevancy has been anything but basketball the past, I don't even know how long.
0: Several months, yeah. This whole season, basically.
1: Yeah, maybe the whole season. And it's just sad, because girls are paying the price at the end of the day, because they can't answer probably the most easiest question of all time, one that even had to go to the highest court in the land earlier this year. So it's just crazy that, you know, these people that you would think for sure would be able to answer a question that that we've known our whole lives are still, I don't know if unable to, but just scared to do so.
0: No, I think they are. I think they are able to. And I think they are choosing to pretend to be dumb. And yeah. I think that is a far worse crime than truly not knowing. Like, if you're literally, legitimately too uneducated to understand the difference between a man and a woman, then I guess I have to give you a little bit of grace on that. Because if you're not smart enough to figure it out, then I can't really hold you accountable for what you don't know. That's not what these people are doing. These people are knowing the difference and choosing to be ambiguous despite knowing what the truth is. And that brings us to the question of why. What is it about? And it's not just the commissioner, by the way. I don't know, three or four of the coaches of the league have now said varying things of strangeness, like, well, you know, we don't really think about that. Well, you shouldn't have to think about it. If you have a team of all women and they're competing in an all women's league, that's, you shouldn't have to think about men being in the locker room. But the more that they have obfuscated and kind of gone around trying to like pretend to look compassionate or outgoing or big-hearted or whatever it is that they're trying to, that ultimate virtue that somehow trumps women's safety in their mind, that in pursuing that, what they are actually doing is making a mockery of their league, making a mockery of their own intelligence, which does not measure up to what we're talking about, and actually is probably going to end up in a much worse situation than they're in now. And all they have to do is say, okay, WNBA is for biological women only. That's all they have to say.
1: Exactly. It should be something so simple. And if they want to stop this so badly, then just say it, because everyone knows it. The coaches have been what's bothered me the most, because they should be women that are willing to take up for their girls no matter what. And they've all chose to do the exact opposite time and time again. And then now they're going to try to argue about the pushback with an came to freedom, and Royce Wyatt trying to do exactly what they're asking for. And then
0: no, and they totally should, by the way. I applaud those guys for doing it. First of all, they both love women and they want women to be safe. So they're showing the absurdity. But this is where the, I just don't know if the lead commissioner's up for the job, because she literally can't seem to pivot. And here's the thing, and you're going to relate to this because your story involved a varsity level boy playing on a girls team that injured you in a volleyball match in a significant way that basically ended your career. I don't think I've told you this, but in my college days, just after college, I did a lot of assistant coaching of college level basketball kids at a D3 school. And I was in the men's division for 4 years. But before that, I was in the women's division for 3 years as an assistant coach. And one of my jobs as the assistant was to go and recruit intramural level guys at the school to come and scrimmage against the girls team during practice. Now, people are hearing this going, well, Kev, you're being a total hypocrite because you had, no, you're not listening to me. I had definitively lower skilled guys. I didn't go recruit the men's team to come play the women's team. I went and got the intramural guys that were not as good as they couldn't make the men's varsity team in our school. And I brought them in, and we also put rules on them. You know, no throwing elbows. There were a lot of things that I required of them to physically tone down their play simply because they were going against a girls team. Now, did it help the girls to play against a higher level of competition and to do so within reason? Yes. But if a guy got too aggressive, he couldn't come back. He wasn't allowed to come back and scrimmage anymore. And so there was always these safety protocols. Well, why did I have to care about the safety, Peyton? If it didn't matter, if it was like, if it were just all one big biological clump of cells, why should I have said to those guys, play down to, or not just gone and gotten the varsity guys and had them play against them? Well, because they would have eaten their lunch, and every day the women would have left practice completely destroyed emotionally because they didn't have the opportunity to succeed. Whereas what we did on a lower level of male opponents actually prepared them for some of the tougher schools we played who had girls that were bigger and faster than them. But any normal woman understands what I just said. Mm-hmm. I don't think the league commissioner for the WNBA does.
1: No, and it's just sad, and it really, really is. I mean, I think that's just like the best way to describe it, because I've tried to like look at every single angle of this. Of course, you want the conversation to be about basketball, and they try to keep it, you know, they're attempting to try to keep it in that way, but it's just because it goes against the agenda that they want to push. They have no problem being in political conversations or controversial topics in the league, and they actually often encourage that. So for them to try to, you know, demonize Sophie Cunningham for saying the exact opposite and then try to lecture all of us for calling out that you're not taking up for girls and you're not standing up for your players, instead of actually taking accountability for what you're doing and maybe changing that, you're going to lecture the public for having something to say and calling you out for it. And I just don't think that's necessarily fair.
0: Well, and it isn't fair from the standpoint of parents who have young girls who are watching these players. I personally think Caitlin Clark and Paige Cunningham and a bunch of these girls are really eminently talented, and they've got a lot of skill. And I would love young girls to, you know, put a poster up of Sophie Cunningham on their wall the way I did of Magic Johnson when I was in high school. Mm-hmm. The idea being that you can really have aspirational goals from the excellence of how these girls perform. So, again, I come back to, so why is the league wasting time being involved in this? And I can't get past, I think that on some level, they're just like, I want to be seen as this like open-minded person, even if it means excluding the safety of my own team.
1: Yeah, and I think that just falls back on, you know, they're a part of this conversation whether they like it or not. I think them being forced to make that decision is ultimately making them answer the question they've been dancing around for time and time again now. And it shouldn't be something that you have to dance around. You should be able to just plainly say it. And I think this reaction is kind of exposing the hypocrisy of the whole conversation and the whole argument. And really, they're just proving our point time and time again by saying these two men are not, they're not real women, so they can't be in the women's league. And it's like, who are you to say what a woman is if you can't even answer that question? How is this one man faking being a woman worse than another man? And it's just like, it's such a It's like a
0: well, it exposes the show. It exposes the hypocrisy on such a bare level because I think the normal people, again, the common everyday folks that you and I live around, they understand. My 5-year-old would understand this in a heartbeat. Why is a man playing on the women's team? He doesn't belong there. That's what they would say out loud in public if they noticed that it was happening. Anyway, Peyton, always appreciate you fighting the good fight. You've got a op-ed up at foxnews.com about this. I want people to go read that and a lot of other things that you can see at IWF.org as well. Peyton McNabb, thank you.
1: Thank you for having me.
0: You got it. Kevin McCullough coming right back. Proud man that I am. Stay with us.
2: Stick around for more of That Kevin. Next.
3: Hate crimes against Christians in Europe are on the rise.
4: Germany and France lead the way with the most incidents, but the problem is visible all over the continent. The Observatory on Intolerance and Discrimination Against Christians in Europe reports that there were at least 40 anti-Christian attacks in July alone, targeting individuals, places of worship, religious symbols, and cemeteries. The observatory says, quote, the July data continue to demonstrate a persistent pattern across Europe. Michael Harrington reporting.
3: The Trump administration says Medicaid will no longer cover gender transition surgeries or hormone treatments for transgender minors. The Children's Health Insurance Program will also stop paying for those treatments for people under 19. The move follows a broader effort to end taxpayer funding for such procedures, as 27 states have already restricted them for minors. This is SRN News.
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10: Jesus said, "This is the will of my Father, that everyone who beholds the Son and believes in him will have eternal life." 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

0: 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It is That Kevin Show, thatkevinshow.com, for all things related to the show, including the podcasts and the TV shows and the columns and the social media, and where you increasingly know about the sponsors of this show, one of which is, I'm very excited about, my good friends over at Dominion.chat. You've heard me talk about a chat tool, a ChatGPT-like tool, an AI tool that allows you to do all the things that AI does, help you make your pot of chili or change your oil or anything like that. But there's a lot of other things that AI touches on, and when you're using Claude or ChatGPT, you're not getting a system that has been built around a biblical worldview. Dominion.chat is completely the opposite of that. Christ-centered, bibliocentric in its focus, but able to do all of the things that you've heard that AI can help you do. And here to discuss it is one of its founders. Eric Reed is a pastor. In fact, Eric, one of the unique things about Dominion is that it was all of you that were involved in the founding of the company, are pastors, and you lead congregations, and you have people that are concerned about this that you minister to on a weekly basis. So talk a little bit about the heart behind all of this, because it really is an extension of what you guys are trying to do from the pulpits.
1: Yeah, that's right, Kevin. And thank you so much for having us on. Excited to be joining and partnering with you. This really started over a year and a half ago with one of my other co-founders, who's a pastor. He's also a headmaster of a classical school, came to me and said, "Hey, are you using AI in any way?" And I said, "Yeah, I am. I'm finding opportunities to use it here and there, different things." And he said, "Okay, here's a, "Me too." He said, "Let me ask you a question. Are you concerned about Christians who are not as theologically versed and biblically grounded as you just using any AI platform?" Mm-hmm. And it was the first time that I'd stopped and thought about that question. And I said, "Yeah, honestly, I am." We do a great job at my church really emphasizing the importance of a biblical worldview. You know, discipleship is about worldview formation, being biblically grounded in how we think about all of life.
0: Knowing scripture,
1: understanding how to deduce, you know, decision making when you don't have an explicit chapter and verse, by bringing the rest of scripture in to inform you and give you wisdom. We really feel like we do a great job at that in my church. So I would say my church members would be as inclined as anybody to be very discerning. We call it having a good baloney detector, right? Of being able to discern truth or lie. And,
0: right.
1: And yet, when he asked that question, it made me realize, it does concern me, because if you're just trusting what this AI machine is giving you, you have to understand there is no such thing as neutrality. So somebody has built in the assumptions, the presuppositions of this tool, and it is informing what it feeds you back. It's not just giving you, neutral information. And so, yes, he came to me and he said, "Are you concerned about that?" I said, "Yeah, actually, now that you say that, that is concerning." He said, "We need to do something about it." And I was like, "Well, listen, I don't know anything about building AI, but I do know somebody in my church who that is what he does. Literally, he went to Stanford, graduated with engineering and AI. Long story short, we brought him in, and that became the 3-man founding team, myself, Coat, and Brandon Maddock.
0: Well, and the result is a tool that is really phenomenal. Every app on this device has an AI option that says, "Use our AI tool, help you find what you're looking for faster." So the truth is, we're already dealing with intelligence in this way. But how do you think it impacts, in terms of the life of the believer, how we should think about it?
1: Yeah, there's no escaping it. AI is here. It's here to stay. The feathers are out of the pillow and they have blown across the world. You're not going to collect it back up and undo it. You're not going to rewind it. And here's the thing to think about. The reason this is so controversial or divisive or such an important conversation is, if you think about technology and technological advances throughout history, especially as we think post-Enlightenment, as we think post-Industrial Revolution, we've been snowballing more and more towards advancements on the previous generation's discoveries. And we're really slow as a society to adopt some technology, especially as Christians. We're slow to adopt. We get comfortable with the old stuff, and then we're skeptical about what's new, and then it comes, and then we embrace that. What's different about AI is that it's not a technological advancement in one industry. It's a technological advancement that touches every industry.
0: Yeah.
1: So it touches everything from art and creation of content and storytelling, like you just talked about with movies and, you know, writing, things of that nature. It also gets into the world of legal documents and contracts. It's going to get into the world of coding and software. It's already there. It's going to get into the world of scientific and medical discoveries in terms of getting down at, you know, the molecular level of how cells and DNA operates. And they're trying to figure out how to solve diseases. It touches everything. And that's why it's such a transformative tool, is that it's not simply a tractor in the agricultural, industry that's changing us from horses and plows to tractors. It's a tool that's touching everything. So here's the way that we talk,
0: Eric,
1: about.
0: Hold on. I want to get the rest of that response, but we got to take a quick break because we have to pay bills around here.
1: Yeah, makes
0: Eric
1: sense.
0: Reed from Dominion.chat is with us, and we're talking about a brand new AI chat tool that is biblical at its center, Christ-focused at its core, and can help you in all the other ways that the chat tools do, but in ways that really bring that biblical truth to the fore. And I really encourage you to check it out. Dominion.chat is where you go to start your journey. Coming right back. It's Kevin McCall.
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4: Not just Christians, but people that want to have integrity should be thinking about AI and how to kind of interact with it constructively. I know that for me, you know, I've got friends, let's just say, in the musical industry. Mm-hmm. I've got Grammy-winning friends that live in Nashville. I've got church musician friends that live here in the New York tri-state area, and everything along the way, you know, church leaders to professionals and everything else. Every one of them have a different opinion about what AI is, and every one of them have a strong opinion about what they believe about it. There's almost no neutral ground on any of this. But I was asking someone who was protesting it pretty hard a couple of weeks ago. I said, well, what's the deal? And they say, well, it's disruptive technology, and it's gonna replace people. And I said, well, just music for music, the pipe organ was a disruptive technology. It replaced a symphony, an orchestra. Synthesizers were disruptive. They replaced all kinds of things that you had to pull together to get those types of sounds to occur. Drum machines could put artificial rhythms into songs. That
5: tractors replaced people walking through fields, hand-picking crops.
4: Well, and I'm saying now, it's not always the case that disruptive technologies eliminate former art forms, but sometimes they actually draw more of them out. Am I wrong in understanding?
5: Yeah. So, here's the thing. It's not totally wrong to say it's disruptive and it's going to replace people doing certain types of things.
4: It will upside down some people for sure.
5: There's that. And every technological advancement has done that. But here's what it's also simultaneously done, which I think AI is absolutely going to do. It also births new industries. It births new opportunities. I mean, the truth of the matter is, when you think about music, yeah, there are AI apps right now that may replace studio musicians who are going to cut demo tracks, for example. Right now, they can put in what they want a demo to sound like. They can take the instruments, put in the chord structures, and it'll spit out that demo immediately. You don't have to schedule studio time and pay drummers and guitars to come in and do the demo. But it's never going to replace the need for musicians. It's never going to replace a band playing in front of an audience. Nobody's going to show up and listen to an AI track, because here's the deal. We don't want to show up and just listen to them hit play on the CD. We want to see the actual musicians. That's never going to change. But it is going to be disruptive in that, yeah, there may be less people doing certain types of things that they used to do. There may be less coders, but it doesn't mean there's not going to be more people involved in different aspects of what used to be software development or whatever. So This is what I would say. I would say the way that we need to think about this, there are ethical implications around the way. I think AI can be leveraged as a tool that can help us to be creative. It should not be something we outsource our creativity to. It should be something that we can use to enhance our writing or our strategic thinking, but we should never give over our ability to write or strategically think. So it's using it as a tool. It's not using it as a crutch to replace human, you know, involvement, human intellect. So I think there's some fine lines there.
4: Well, I think it is important for us to think clearly about this, and that technology has been consistently replacing itself. You mentioned for many centuries. I mean, the day after that Ford brought out the Model T, buggy and wagon producers started losing business. It was inevitable, and yet you still have people that make buggies and wagons now for different purposes, but it's not on the scale that it was before.
5: There's also the Ford manufacturing plant today uses more robotics to create and assemble vehicles, but there's still human beings that are overseeing, watching. Yeah. There's quality maintenance inspections. So again, it just changes things. It doesn't necessarily altogether replace.
4: Well, and one of the things that I think is important, a number of years ago, IBM had Watson. Watson was kind of like the first kind of learning intelligence AI kind of thing that the public was aware of. There were others that were in research prior to that, but that was the first one that the public kind of noticed.

0: He went on Jeopardy, spanked Ken Jennings, you know, just beat him to death. But he also they also enrolled Watson into a medical residency in the University of North Carolina medical system. And within less than a year's time, it took in something like a million pages of research a day and was involved in being a backup diagnosis for real doctor medicine. So if doctors felt conflicted about symptoms that they would see or a cancer that had a certain approach to it, they would go to Watson and they would say, here's all the data. Am I thinking about this correctly? And it would confirm or, but it might be this. I don't think people that use AI should be arrogant about it. I don't think people that don't use it should be thumping their chests and saying they're better than it. We need to think actively, critically, and biblically about it.
1: Yeah. So one of the things I would take us all the way back to Genesis 1 and be reminded, you know, we are made in God's image and we're given the cultural mandate or the dominion mandate. We're told to be fruitful and multiply, subdue the earth, fill it. We are creators. We are vice regents of God on the earth. We're to make and to cultivate. And part of that is the human ingenuity to develop tools and to cultivate and till the earth, to create societies and bring flourishing to the world. And yeah. So we're all the way downstream from that original thing in technology. And this is what I would say. We don't want to simply receive any technology that's made and uncritically just adopt it. We also don't, as Christians, want to just reject any technology and just say, oh, that's the devil. We can't use this technology. It's different. I think as Christians, we need to be thinking rightly and see how can we redeem this. And the story you just told is a perfect picture of using and leveraging tools, redeeming tools, rather than, you know, rejecting the tool or just receiving it and outsourcing the doctors. Yeah. It's a redemption of the tool.
0: All right, the mandate for us to think still exists, and we've got to be discerning in all of it. Eric Reed from Dominion.chat. Friends, go to Dominion, spell it all out, Dominion.chat, and get started on the journey for yourself. If you used other AI tools, compare it to them and see the difference. Ask it a theological question and then ask Claude or ChatGPT the same thing. But test it out. Give it a shot and take, what do you have to lose? AI is going to be here. You want to have something that's good for your family, that you can trust the worldview on, and you can, you know, with reasonable understanding say, my children are going to have a better experience with this than they would in the whatever they're served on the other ones. Eric Reed, thank you for being with us.
1: Oh, thank you so much.
0: You got it. Dominion.chat, people. Dominion.chat. Kevin McCullough coming right back.
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2: 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It's that Kevin Show.
0: All right, welcome back. Glad you're with us. Final few minutes of That Kevin Show. American eating habits are shifting toward high-protein options, and that's promoting major fast food chains to reimagine traditional morning foods. And nutrition experts note that consuming protein at breakfast helps stabilize blood sugar levels, reduce mid-morning cravings, etc. Additional guidance emphasizes protein-rich breakfasts playing a vital role in weight management and appetite regulation. I'm discovering that on my PhD weight loss journey. And that's one of the reasons why Chick-fil-A has brought back the chicken and waffles option. Including protein and a moderately sized breakfast can help you feel satisfied, energetic, and focused during your morning hours. Chick-fil-A, among the latest to tap into this movement, making the long-standing Southern tradition of chicken and waffles and repackaging the sweet and savory pairing into a high-protein morning format. You know what they should do? This would be the genius part, is to convert their waffles to the protein waffles. I've been using the protein pancake stuff. It's not bad. It's pretty good, actually. Convert that to waffle mix and then put the chicken on the protein waffles and cut out the sweets. So you use the butter, but cut out the sugar. You have a pretty good situation there. Can I also make a suggestion? If you're getting most of your healthcare advice from random people or on social media from people you don't know, it might be time for a little bit of an upgrade. And that's why I am very pleased to tell you about the Swell Medical Community created by Dr. Laura Purdy and her team. It's a growing online community where people learn about weight loss, healthy living, hormones, wellness, men's health, women's health, travel medicine, and a whole lot more. And what I like is that it's not just people arguing in the comments sections. You're getting information backed by actual medical professionals. 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For more information. But join the Facebook community. It's a fun place to hang out, talk to people that are going through some similar stuff and see if you don't get some support that you wouldn't get otherwise. And then it's easy to connect to Swell Medical right from there. But join it today. And I do. I research everything. And I don't know that I use Facebook for a great deal of it, but I am very inclined to type in, teach me what I don't know about fill in the blank on ChatGPT or Claude and see it, watch it, help try to educate me as best it can. I'm not saying it's been super successful because it's dealing with my intellect. and ChatGPT pretty much thinks I'm a moron. But I am expanding my knowledge base. One of the things I'm doing in, you know, connection to like our Money Monday segment is I'm trying to understand the markets better and more faithfully on my own. I've got great friends, you know, Lou Bassanese and Hillary Kramer and David Fisher. I can ask these guys all these questions all the time. But the more I can understand on my own, I think the better that I will be able to make those decisions long term that I really should and need to be making. So always be learning, but if you want to know more about those specific health concerns, weight loss, other things, go to swellcare.health, swellcare.health, or drlaurapurdy.com and connect with the Swell community, the Swell Health community online on Facebook in its own chat room. Calvin McCullough, glad to have you with us. We will see you next time.
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14: SRN News, I'm Mary Rhodes. Hawaii is dealing with heavy rain and flooding as tropical storm Lala impacts the island chain. The latest update from the National Hurricane Center shows the storm about 75 miles south of Honolulu with top winds of around 70 miles per hour. The massive storm weakened slightly from hurricane status overnight. At least one person is dead after massive flash flooding swept away homes and knocked power to thousands on the Big Island of Hawaii. A tropical storm warning remains in effect for Hawaii County as the system moves across the island chain. President Trump is ordering the Pentagon to scale back planned military exercises with South Korea after criticizing Seoul's response to Iran's nuclear program. The president calls the drills costly. This is SRN News.
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16: The Denver Metro forecast this Sunday evening, partly cloudy skies, could see a shower or two ending by about midnight. Low temperatures down to 55. And for your Monday, starting the work and school week, sunshine all around and dry conditions expected. Highs around 85 degrees. Partly cloudy Monday night, lows down to 60. Then for Tuesday, early sunshine, afternoon showers possible, highs near 90 degrees. Partly cloudy Tuesday night, lows down to 60. Then for Wednesday, mostly sunny with afternoon showers and thunderstorms possible, highs in the upper 80s. I'm meteorologist Patrice Sutter.
17: Current temperature,
18: 77 degrees.
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24: 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It's Kevin McCullough, Monday through Friday, on That Kevin Show. And now, from the Connors and Sullivan Broadcast Studios, the man who is not what he wants to be, but is way grateful that he's not who he used to be, here.
0: Welcome aboard, Kevin McCullough. Glad to have you with us. It is the Thursday edition, and it's kind of an interesting time of year. The news is a little slower than normal. There's not as much frenetic activity going on. Congress is out doing their thing, and you know, people are just trying to, like, I think, coast now until Labor Day, which is not really. Which is not really beneficial, because we need to be critically aware and vigilant on the challenges that we face as a nation. And you may know that this last weekend, Alexandria Ocasio-Cortez said in an interview, laughed it off in an interview, and said that, you know, she was on Meet the Press or one of the Sunday shows, I forget which one, but she said that, you know, her woke one era was crazy. Well, what did she stand for when she was in her woke one era? Well, it was the Green New Deal. It was, you know, defunding the police. It became making trans kids share locker rooms with normal kids, and it was there were a number of things about it that just, you know, but she's now saying that, well, that was crazy. And the reason she's saying that is because if she does declare for president in 2028, she doesn't want to have to relitigate all those positions that she held and has held this entire time. Well, someone else got asked about it yesterday.
29: Do you think woke one was crazy?
30: Look, I think that each person has a responsibility to tell New Yorkers, to tell Americans when they're running for office what they believe. And sometimes what you believe can change. It can develop. It can grow. And I know that there are some for whom they still believe in that. I've made very clear that I do not believe in defunding the police.
0: Whoa, wait a second. You said that you have made very clear that you do not believe in defunding the police, and yet you have explicitly posted multiple times the desire that you have had to see the police defunded. Though Mamdani told the press yesterday that he does not believe in defunding the police, several past tweets seem to say otherwise. One said, "We don't need an investigation to know that the NYPD is racist, anti-queer, and a major threat to public safety. What we need to do," said Mayor Mamdani, "is to hashtag defund the NYPD. He went on to say, "But your deal with the mayor, use budget tricks to keep as many cops as possible on the beat. No to fake cuts. Defund the police." He posted that the summer of 2020. In December of the same year, he also called for the police to be dismantled. Here's another one of his posts. "All this misery, all for money. In the last budget, the city council tried to make the NYPD reduce its overtime budget by half. They simply refused. There is no negotiating with an institution this wicked and corrupt. Defund it. Dismantle it. End the cycle of violence," he wrote. Those are two direct posts that he posted on social media. He wasn't answering a question in the spur of a moment. He didn't have like a temporary thing hit his head and say, you know, well, this is what I mean, and misspeak. This is the mayor choosing to go to his social media and type out these words as I just read them to you. I'll read you the quotes again. "We don't need an investigation to know that the NYPD is racist, anti-queer, and a major threat to public safety. What we need to do is defund the NYPD. But your deal with the New York City mayor uses budget tricks to keep as many cops as possible on the beat. No to fake cuts. Defund the police." That's a June 28th, 2020 post from Mayor Mamdani's social media. June 28th, 2020. Smack in the COVID crisis. "Defund the police." And then later in December, same year, "All this misery, all the money. In the last budget, the city council tried to make the NYPD reduce its overtime budget by half. They simply refused. There is no negotiating with an institution this wicked and corrupt." Now the police are wicked. "Defund it. Dismantle it. End the cycle of violence." He clearly called for the defunding of police. The New York State Republican Party Communications Director David Laska said Mamdani was attempting to ignore his radical extremism when he told the reporter yesterday that he doesn't support defunding the police. Laska said, "Americans will never forget and never forgive the radical extremism of the woke era, in which countless people had their livelihoods ripped away for espousing conservative values, including the overwhelmingly popular positions that men have no place in women's spaces and that our border should be secure. How ironic and how utterly shameless that the same people who perpetrated that evil are now the ones asking us to not hold their past statements against them. Americans are too smart to fall for it. We see radical DSA candidates lying about their views once they start running for office because they know that Americans would reject them." He went on to say, "Zoran Mamdani is a defund the police, Hamas-supporting, radical socialist. We know that because he's told us. The only way to fight back is to vote Republican up and down the ballot in November." And of course, you're going to say, well, Kevin, he's the head of the Republican Party for New York State. So of course he's going to say, well, yeah, of course he's going to say that. But that doesn't make it any less true. What's not funny is the unsafe neighborhoods that you create when you take the police out of a culture. What's not funny is all the serious consequence of holding the position that you railed on for years. That, my friend, is why you have to pay attention. You have to know the candidates that you're voting on and pick ones that you can vote for. Even if it is just the lesser of the two evils, pick the least evil to support. And these guys said it. They put it on their social media. It's out there. It's not our problem. Kevin McCullough, very glad to have you with us. If you have not yet looked for that entertainment that the whole family can actually agree upon, let me tell you about Ekkel, the EKKL.com app. The stars of Duck Dynasty, Willie and Corey Robertson, teamed up with Ekkel to create a brand new one-of-a-kind streaming platform built around faith and family. 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
6: 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And join us as we walk where Jesus...
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0: Welcome back. It's the Thursday edition. Kevin McCullough, glad to have you with us at That Kevin Show, thatkevinshow.com for all things associated. This is the part of the show every day that we just kind of slam the brakes on, and before we get into the discussion of the news and the policies and the issues and the stories and the controversies and all the rest of it, we settle ourselves by saying, how do we live? How do we, in this day and age, in a culture that has no use for God, in a culture that really kind of especially despises the God of the Bible and the Bible itself, how do we live in the midst of that? Do we change our mission? No. I would argue that we need to be as winsome and as fervent for reaching people for Jesus as ever, but that comes with some wisdom and knowing how to do it. And so Dan Stratton has been with us this week. Faith Exchange is his church in Lower Manhattan, and he's been walking us through 1 John 4, which has been a really good reminder that we have nothing to fear, and that really perfect love is what casts out fear. It drives out fear, and loving perfectly is to love as Jesus did. And Dan, yesterday we got to sort of close to the end of the chapter where John is writing, and he says, if you claim to love God but you hate a brother or sister, then you're a liar. And that's a pretty bold statement for the Apostle John.
1: Yeah, John is amazing. Of course, he likes to call himself the apostle that Jesus loved, which I love about him, and it's so great. But I think he was very close to him and understood how powerful it was to live in God's love and how that really frees us from fear. And so that speaks to me so powerfully. I spent a lot of time in prison. And when you're in prison with men, I got a call yesterday, in fact, from Michael Kiles, who ran my prison ministry's training down there. He's out now, so he's looking for a job, and we're helping him. But the key thing that you want to give when you're working through these principles of God is love, which means he requires our permission to love us, because love will never force itself on us. And then as we work through that, if we receive that, then perfected love, which means love in action in the moment and going forward, is it casts out all fear. It casts out all fear. And if there's fear there, then we're not in love. And so how do we make sure that we're in love as we love people? Because you can't just say you love God, who you don't see, and then you don't love people who you do see. So when I'm in those prisons, how do I measure? How do I measure the effect of God's love? And I always remind myself with a simple thought, a principle, and this is a principle we all need to have. You can't give away what you personally don't have. Mm-hmm. Can't give you $100 if I don't have $100. I can't give you God's love if I haven't first received it. So recognizing that I have to give permission. So, Lord, I receive your love. And then when I was ministering one night with about 600 of these guys who are some of the most violent people in America, and how do you affect them? How do you reach them? How do you challenge them? And basically what was dropped in my spirit by the Holy Spirit was 10 seconds or 20 seconds with Jesus will change somebody's life. And so what is that? What happens when you're in the presence of Jesus? Well, you feel respected because he really honors you. He knows who you are before you messed your life up. And then you're going to feel honored because he's engaging you. He's giving you his attention. And then you're going to feel loved because that's who he is. And then the final one, which kind of messed with my head and kind of blew me away in there, was he trusts us. And it kind of brought me to tears. It really kind of broke me a little bit when I was in there, because he's trusting me with the development of these men, with the reconciliation, even the resurrection of these lives in there. So those four concepts are in that love. How do I love somebody? I respect them. How do I love somebody? I honor them. How do I love somebody? Well, I love them. And then how do I love somebody? Then I move them. If I really love them, I'm really creating kind of a very eyeball-to-eyeball equality there, and then I begin to trust them. Hmm. And so that really validates a human being to a point where they're moving. And for these men in prison, which is kind of my gym, it's my training ground, so I get in there and I think to myself, all right, these guys are not really trustworthy in the natural. So this is a choice that I make, and this is where I'm at. So this is coming back to where we are right now in this time of year, moving into the fall festival season, of course, for the Jewish holidays. But we're really moving in for New Yorkers, for us up in the East, the 9/11 season. And I also like to say this, you know, I'm 67 now. I have a lot of friends who are dying. And then the rest of the guys are kind of memorializing the memories of these athletes that they played with, the memories of these friendships that they had going through. And I always remind them, you know, if you guys are remembering them, then you're honoring them. And then I always tell them when I go, because I get invited a lot of times to speak at these things, I say, I really want to give you guys a shout out and some kudos here, because you can't give honor if you don't have honor. If you're not an honorable man. And so that's where people who are trying to erase the 4th of July or Thanksgiving, or trying to erase even 9/11, to sort of change it into something else. You guys are forgetting that you are really hurting yourselves by not celebrating your own honor. An honor that's been given to you by God, an honor that's been given that's so deep, it's a respect, it's a love, but more than that, you've been entrusted to pay that forward and to change lives, to bring people out of shame, bring people out of condemnation, and really bring people out of what the Bible would say in Romans, a reprobate mind, a topsy-turvy way of thinking. And so we're carriers of this. That's who we are, and it all begins with God is love.
2: Yeah. Well, so a quick follow-up question on that. You included trust as part of that process. Yes. And I think that when you're talking about victims of things like 9/11, trust is probably the hardest thing to build in uncertainty. So what's a practical step towards understanding when trust is merited in the relationship again?
1: Well, trust is something that, I mean, it's anything. It's Jesus trust.
2: Obviously, trusting God. I'm not, like, we can trust him infinitely. But when it comes to the human-to-human interaction, does it mean if I still have doubts about you that I'm not loving you? Or what's the kind of defining mark there?
1: Well, the key, what I think of, and I'm not saying I have all the wisdom on this, but what I think of is the fact that as flawed as I am as a human being, and the mistakes that I've made in my life, that my wife and my daughter and my, you know, my mother, everybody, they still trust me. And it's a gift. And the gift that Jesus has given me to pastor my church, the gift he's given me to be with my children is actually his almost unmerited trust for me with them. Even with your audience right now, you're trusting me with your audience.
2: Yeah.
1: And so most of us are like, we're running a scorecard with people. Are they worthy of my trust? Are they worthy of my trust? Well, honestly, I'm not worthy of Jesus' trust. I'm really not worthy of my wife's trust. And so I choose, just like choosing my thoughts, choosing to love, I choose to err. The guys in prison, they're not worthy of trust. They've proven that their minds are twisted, and that given an opportunity, they may act out once again. But for them to change, for them to really have a transformation, someone has to trust them again. And so what's happening inside those prisons, and I'll give you this a little last example. Initially, when we began teaching them, their kids would come visit, and they weren't coming very often. All of a sudden, they'd come more often. They'd say, Dad, you've really changed. You've really changed. But once I started really looking at them with respect, honor, love, and trust, and really they were starting to feel it, and I was giving them responsibilities and letting them do certain things, even letting them testify when they might even look a little like they might have been smoking something, I'd be trusting them, and all of a sudden their testimony started to change. You know, Dan, what's happening was when my kids come, they're not saying, Dad, you've changed. Now they're starting to say, Dad, I'm honoring them. I'm loving them. And they're starting to say, Dad, I'm not turning tricks anymore. Dad, I'm not smacking my wife around anymore. dad or dad, grandpa, I'm not lying to my parents anymore. Mm. And that transformation, because somebody's got to make that first step to give that unmerited trust.
2: Yeah.
1: And so, of course, you got to trust but verify.
2: Well, and we are so grateful, though, that Jesus did that, and he gives us the opportunity to do that with him. And that's a great place for us to put a period on today's discussion. Tomorrow, our final time together, Dan, this week has flown by. Thank you for a great, convicting, thought-provoking week so far.
1: Well, thanks for having me, Kevin. It's always an honor and a pleasure.
2: You got it. Kevin McCullough coming right back. It's That Kevin Show. Don't go anywhere.
3: Stick around for more of That Kevin. Next.
4: Most Americans don't want men playing sports against women.
5: A new poll from the Pew Research Center finds that 73% of respondents are uncomfortable with the practice of allowing men who are living as women to compete on teams of actual biological women. 66% say there ought to be a law that forbids the practice. The study goes on to reveal the strong majorities of both Republicans, conservatives, and moderates on both sides of the divide don't want men on women's teams. 55% of Democrats agree. Michael Harrington reporting.
4: A WNBA task force of team presidents and general managers met last week to discuss transgender athletes, but made no changes to league eligibility rules. The collective bargaining agreement says only women can play in the WNBA, but does not define gender. Two former NBA players recently entered the draft. This is SRN News.
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10: In 1783, the Revolutionary War was nearly over, but America's future remained uncertain. Officers in the Continental Army were angry. Congress had failed to provide promised pay, and some considered using the Army's power to force the government's hand. George Washington understood their frustration, but he also knew the liberty they had fought to win could be destroyed by the very army that secured it. Washington confronted his officers and urged them to choose honor, patience, and loyalty to the Republic over rebellion. He could have used their anger to increase his own power. Instead, he used his influence to restrain it. Power asks what it can take. Character asks what duty requires. Washington's lesson still stands. Freedom survives when leaders place principle above ambition and remain faithful to God, country, and the people they serve.

0: Trevor McCullough, glad to have you with us. Thank you for being here. You know, one of the things I like to keep my eyes on all the time is technology, and social media has changed everything. I think we can all agree with that. In fact, I was reminded of that this weekend when I saw this story. Do you remember the term called MySpace? It was where, I think it was initially kind of designed for musicians to kind of put up their songs online, and people could like them and share them and that sort of thing, if they were songwriters. Obviously, Spotify and a whole bunch of other places overtook that in terms of digital music. And Facebook kind of came along at the same time and stole kind of the MySpace social networking aspect away and kind of improved upon it. And so MySpace has been dead, literally dead, like stick a fork in them, they're gone, for nearly two decades. But their owners are seeking a fresh start. Tim and Chris Vanderhook announced plans to relaunch MySpace with a new vision. The brothers said they want to create a platform that feels different from current social media platforms, which many users complain are too focused on algorithms and are designed to encourage endless scrolling. The Vanderhooks said in a new documentary, MySpace, that they built an entirely new one, but it did not work out. And then so we really tried to modernize it, but it was a different company at that point. It wasn't the same MySpace. Chris added, by that time, they had been through four sets of management and CEOs. We were going to be the fifth ones, and I think there were a lot of people who were really just done. The two now plan to relaunch the platform at some point, but a target date has not been set. And if that one doesn't work, we'll do it again, Tim said. So there, MySpace, a place for friends, is coming back. Which reminds me that you don't have to settle for these broken social media options. In fact, if you're looking for an entertainment source that the whole family can actually agree upon, let me tell you about Ekkel, EKKL.com, Ekkel. It's a product of the Duck Dynasty people. 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If you can. But I found that to be a very interesting story because I remember using MySpace. I remember, you know, being like early on in the, and then I remember when Facebook came along and I didn't quite like Facebook as well. And I was kind of like dragging and screaming in terms of how I got dragged over to eventually become Facebook, which I still don't really use that much now. I mostly use Instagram and TikTok and Twitter or X, whatever you call it. 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I'm on all of them, and you can join any of them at the top of the page, thatkevinshow.com. But please join us, because we are posting stuff on the daily, and we've got some exciting things that are coming up just around the corner there as well. And that reminds me of one other great sponsor that we have. If you have not yet been to Dominion.chat, Dominion.chat. It is an AI universe that is Christ-centered, truth-focused, and gives biblical answers to questions about human longing and relationships and heart. If you don't have a biblical basis and you ask ChatGPT or Claude or some of these guys what, I'm feeling depressed, how should I think about it? You're just going to get mirrored pop psychology back on the person without any kind of nuance. 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Kevin McCullough coming right back. It is That Kevin Show.
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4: Sex or something like that, and we're thinking this through with them. But this has been a very practical conversation. Part three of financial literacy. What are we talking about?
5: Thanks, Kevin. All right. So first, just to reiterate quickly, we want to make sure mom and dad, you start early. Repetition is key. It's not a one and done. Absolutely, no, your kids are not learning this in school. It's up to you. And financial literacy is one of the most important life skills you can teach your kids. It's great for your kids. It's great for you. So before we go, we talked about needs versus wants. Today we're going to be talking about spending and how you can underscore that and work with the whole concept of spending with your kids. But before we do, I just want your listeners to know this is not a solo journey. This is not about you knowing vocabulary words like compound interest and teaching this to your kids. It's way more than that. This is about you, Kevin, learning new financial terms. This is about you, Kevin, starting to examine and track your financial habits so that at the end of this journey, it's not just your kids that are learning and becoming educated. It's you, because I can almost guarantee, I mean, I look at my life, I look at people, everybody that I know, I can almost guarantee that there are so many things that you, as a grown-up, don't think about when it comes to financial literacy, things that are being passed on to your kids. So the more you self-examine, the more your kids are going to get it. For example, most adults don't even think about the hidden costs of that daily latte, you know, that $6, $8, you know, times 30, you start adding that up, that's hundreds and hundreds of dollars. Most adults don't think about ATM fees or overdraft fees. Most of us don't think about the fact that if you keep your money in a traditional savings account, you're guaranteed to lose money because the purchasing power is going to go down simply because of interest. Most of us do not think about the fact that by using a credit card, just by using a credit card alone, you are spending way more money if you would use cash instead, simply because you're not tracking. It's an invisible purchase. You don't see. So you can convince yourself psychologically, hey, I really didn't spend as much as I spent. Mm-hmm. We play these games with ourselves. So we talked about needs versus wants. Today we're going to be talking about spending. How do you focus on or teach your kids about spending? Number one, start using physical cash around your kids. Dollars, $10, quarters, dimes, because there's something about kids seeing real cash. It makes an imprint. It makes it real. So our kids see us all day long, swiping credit cards. So physical cash is a great way to start making spending very real for your kids. Number two, you want to give your kids an opportunity to make money, certainly with either chores or an allowance, but then they're going to have that jar of spend, save, and give. You want to teach your kid how to avoid impulse buying when they spend that money that's in the spend part of the jar. How do you do that? You're going to insist that your child wait 24 hours, maybe it's 3 days, you decide, before they spend the money in the jar on some wacky pair of sneakers. So what you're trying to do is you're trying to teach them again how to avoid impulse buying, which is a very big problem for grown-ups. Now, let's say Jonathan still wants to buy those crazy pair of sneakers with the money that's in the spend part of the jar. Kevin, then I would suggest to you, okay, he waited 24 hours. Now allow him to buy the crazy sneakers. And if he comes to you and he says, but Dad, after a week, I shouldn't have bought them. Oh, and the kids think I look ridiculous and I'm never going to wear them and I wasted all this money. Allow the natural consequences, Kevin. Do not save him by replacing the money. And a lot of parents do. That's the mistake. They'll say, oh, okay, you didn't realize. All right, here's $100. Go

0: go by a normal pair of sneakers. You are not going to save him from the natural consequence of making that mistake. He has to learn. Another thing to do if you're trying to help your kid learn about the concept of spending, comparison shopping, very big. Take your kids shopping with you whenever you can and teach them how to look for sales, checking prices, going to different stores. Also, give them a fixed budget. It's a great game to play, and it teaches kids a lot about spending. Mm-hmm. Sit around the table and say, we're going to pretend we're going on a trip. Jonathan, Charlotte, here's $800. Let's figure it out. Where are we spending this $800? Well, Dad, we can rent a boat. Well, wait a minute. That might cost $700.
1: Yeah, right? We actually did that before we went to Cape May. We actually sat around and said, okay, here's our budget. Here's what our hotel costs. How do we plan the rest of it? And Jonathan actually took to it very strongly.
0: Awesome. So this is, and the last thing is track purchases. You want to teach especially older kids to write things down so they see their habits.
1: Yeah.
0: Write things down. What are they spending it on? Kevin, your thoughts?
1: No, I think every one of these is spot on. And I would again encourage, as I've done throughout this series, just start it as early as possible. Every time they get a paycheck, every time they get a little check from Aunt Barbara in the mail for a holiday, have them think in terms of what do I save? What am I spending it on? Do I tithe or give some to God? And if they get into the habit early of thinking about their money in these ways, then they're more likely to follow through with it into adulthood. So great stuff, Shelley. Appreciate it, and have a great week. Thank you so much.
0: Thank you, Kevin.
1: Kevin McCullough coming right back from New York. Don't go anywhere.

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9: Welcome back, Kevin McCullough. Glad to have you with us. More than 30 countries now have said to Iran that what they have done with their protesters is immoral. This includes the UK, France, Canada. They've all issued a joint statement condemning Iran's practice of executing people who participated in protests earlier this year against the regime. The countries, with the addition of the EU's top diplomat, said they, quote, condemn in the strongest terms. I'm glad they do it in the strongest terms, because you know these things on paper really count. Condemn in the strongest terms the ongoing executions of protesters and use of the death penalty by the Islamic Republic of Iran. the use of capital punishment to silence dissent, intimidate communities, and punish individuals exercising their human rights can never be justified, they added. The people of Iran must be free to exercise their rights to freedom of expression and peaceful assembly without fear. The collection of nations also includes Germany, Ireland, Italy, and Spain, also called on Iran to immediately end the use of the death penalty and release all of those arbitrarily detained. We further call on Iran to listen to the voice of the people as they demand change and to take meaningful steps toward ensuring respect for human rights. Iran Foreign Minister Abbas Araghchi responded by saying countries like France should stop lecturing the world about human rights and international law. The hypocrisy is blatant and embarrassing. He then says, you're backing Israel's genocide in Gaza and aggression against Iran has destroyed whatever moral high ground you imagined you had. The United Nations estimates that Iran has executed at least 56 people on the national security-related charges since March 19th, and at least 27 of them having been involved in the protests at the start of the year. Isn't it funny? It's not funny. It just tells you how twisted they are. That those in charge in Iran that have the power to kill their protesters don't like being told not to do it. And they don't like being told not to do it by countries that are both telling them that they shouldn't be doing it and also contributing to the situation to hold them accountable. The Iranian leadership, the regime, is so evil. And they think they should have the right to be evil in public. They think that they should have the right to simply do what they wish, when they wish, to who they wish. And that's the very reason, friend, that's the very demonstration of why they cannot have a nuclear weapon. Because then they will say, we have the right to just blow Tel Aviv right off the map. We have the right to build an intercontinental ballistic missile and blow Washington, D.C. off the map. We have the right to take down all of the skyscrapers in New York. That would be who they would be if they had that weapon. And there would be nothing to hold them in check. The problem with the Iranian leadership is that they dislike accountability to the nth degree. Well, seems to me that accountability is the only thing that they respond to, and that they have to be held accountable. So while I kind of mock it because I don't think it does a lot of good, I'm grateful that the European nations, some 30 of them, and outside of Europe as well, but 30 nations, including the UK, have said, don't kill your people. Don't kill your innocent people. That's at least a start in the right direction. All right, Kevin McCullough, we've got another big hour straight ahead. It's That Kevin Show.

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2: With SRN News, I'm Jason Walker. President Trump ordering the Pentagon to scale back planned joint military exercises with South Korea. Explaining the decision, he says the government in Seoul had declined to declare and help to denuclearize Iran. And he cited his good relationship with the North Korean leader. Hurricane Lala has skirted Hawaii's Big Island without making landfall, and it is starting to weaken after hitting the region with strong winds and drenching rain. Eye of the storm passed the island's southern tip without making landfall. And officials in Indiana say at least 7 people have died during several days of very heavy rain and historic flooding. Victims include a small child as well as 6 adults. This is SRN News.
1: Denver weather.
3: The Denver Metro forecast this Sunday evening, partly cloudy skies, could see a shower or two ending by about midnight. Low temperatures down to 55. And for your Monday, starting the work and school week, sunshine all around and dry conditions expected. Highs around 85 degrees. Partly cloudy Monday night, lows down to 60. Then for Tuesday, early sunshine, afternoon showers possible, highs near 90 degrees, partly cloudy Tuesday night, lows down to 60. And for Wednesday, mostly sunny with afternoon showers and thunderstorms possible, highs in the upper 80s. I'm meteorologist Patrice Sutter.
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1: The

0: Hi, I'm Keith Stevens, along with Donna Cruz. Welcome to Keep the Faith, the home of contagious encouragement.
1: Walking around with resentment or bitterness is like walking around in chains. So the stories in this hour of Keep the Faith will hopefully encourage you to forgive and release the chains.
2: But the thing is that when we have a broken heart, intuition can very quickly turn into suspicion, right? Because we want to make sure that what hurt us before never hurts us

I looked into her eyes and I saw this pain. And it was a pain that I knew I had never experienced. I wasn't sure that I knew anyone who had experienced that deep of a pain. But I had been raised in this incredible home that raised me on love and grace and forgiveness. I was adopted by a wonderful family. And I knew that God had forgiven me. And I knew as I looked into my birth mother's eyes that day, I had a choice. I had a choice to either forgive her.

what I would tell to people that have been wounded is really believe what is true about you, that you've been changed, that these other people that have hurt you, that, you know, is it right? Of course not. Should they have done that? Of course not. But when we can't forgive, we've forgotten or never understood how much forgiveness has been granted to us.

0: forgiveness.
1: Look at what happened on the cross. Look at the grace that has been extended, the unmerited gift. And when you stop to think about those things, and you think about how much you've been forgiven, you can't help but change.

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That story's next on Keep the Faith.

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2: Hi, I'm Donna Cruz. Maybe you've been told that the only one you hurt when you don't forgive is yourself. It's one thing to be told that. It's another thing to see it in a unique way. Sarah Horn shares how she saw it in her book, How Can I Possibly Forgive?
3: We have two dogs, and the older dog is named Sammy, and the younger dog is Lucy. And Lucy, there was a time where we were trying to get Lucy to go to her crate at night, and we had finally gotten to a point where the only way we could do it was just to bribe her with a treat. And there was one night where I was tired of bribing her with treats, and I just wanted her to go into her crate. And so she just stood there. She just kind of sat there, you know, refusing to move. And I noticed Sammy, our older dog, he was just laying there, and I said, Sammy, why don't you come to the crate? Before Sammy could get up off the couch, Lucy, that little white fur ball, had just raced across the room and thrown herself into that crate. And I thought to myself, you know, that's what we do when we resent other people and we hold resentment. Because Lucy was so afraid that somebody else, in this case, Sammy, was going to get something that she wasn't getting, that she was willing to put herself in the very box that she didn't want to be in. And I think that's what happens with us when we hold on to resentments and we refuse to forgive. We can put ourselves in a box that we really don't want to intentionally be.

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11: 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His story is next on Keep the Faith.

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1: I'm Brandy Lene. Forgiveness is so important and yet so hard. Maybe it's because we're not sure what forgiveness really is. Phil Waldrop is a ministry leader and author with a book called Beyond Betrayal. In it, he shares about the pain and healing he's experienced in his own life.
2: And one of the first people that invited to be a part of our ministry was a young man that had been probably my best friend or one of my closest friends since I was a teenager. There was nothing about him that made me suspect anything until one day I was notified by two federal law enforcement agencies that there was an investigation being carried out. But then I learned at the end of that, that while he had done nothing illegal, I did learn that he was doing some things that were both immoral and very unethical. And I was emotionally and spiritually and financially a wreck. So what happened to me was I got very angry. It became a root of bitterness. It began to be a filter on how I saw every relationship in my life and all future relationships. And I never really wanted to admit it, but I wanted revenge. But then what I had to understand was, what really does it mean to forgive? I thought forgiveness meant that I had to immediately restore the relationship to the same level of trust that it was before the betrayal. That's not forgiveness, and I'm not even sure that's healthy trust. Forgiveness means I give up my rights to revenge, that I stop obsessing and thinking of ways to hurt my betrayer, that I no longer allow them to control my life. And when you can forgive and understand that's forgiveness, then you can start moving beyond your betrayal.

0: when Jesus came, you know, he used the sinner. He came to save the sinner. And we have to remember that. And we have to give people an opportunity to feel forgiveness and to get them to talk about their stories. Because people's stories is what's going to propel and help other people heal from circumstances. We don't want to be feeling like we're out there all alone.
1: Oh, Jesus, friend of sinners, break our hearts for what breaks yours.
2: This is Keep the Faith.
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5: With SRN News, I'm Jason Walker. Hurricane Lala has skirted Hawaii's Big Island without making landfall, weakening now after lashing the region with strong winds and some drenching rain. Eye of the storm passed the island's southern tip. Indiana officials say at least 7 people have died during days of very heavy rain and flooding. Victims include a small child and 6 adults. In the meantime, forecasters now say southern Indiana could get blasted very heavy rain overnight well into Monday. Wall Street will get financial updates from some of the nation's biggest retailers this week, along with more details from the Fed's recent outings. Home Depot reports on its latest results Tuesday, followed by Target and Lowe's coming up Wednesday. This is SRN News.
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8: 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I literally owe my life to 2 people who decided to do the right thing and to make their marriage work.
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1: Hey, I'm Keith Stevens. Choosing to work through difficulties with forgiveness can have a huge impact on your family's legacy. No one can see that more clearly than Kimberly Holmes, the CEO of Marriage Helper and the daughter of our relationship chef, Dr. Joe Beam.
2: Before my birth, my parents were married and had two daughters at that time, my two older sisters, Angel and Joanna. And my dad actually left my mom and divorced her because he thought he could be happier in another type of lifestyle. And so they were divorced for 3 years. And during those 3 years, my dad would tell you himself that he did things he never thought he'd do, went places he never thought he'd go, and became a person he ultimately didn't even know anymore. And at the end of that 3 years, he went back to my mom and he asked her if she would take him back. And everyone in my mom's life told her not to do it. But my mom knew that my dad was a good person who had done some very bad things, but she believed it was the right thing to do to take him back and to try and make it work a second time. And so they got remarried, learned how to fall in love again. And as a result of that second marriage, I was born. And so I literally owe my life to two people

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what was most interesting to her about those fires is that once they had all of the fire extinguished, 7 days later, the fire started again for no apparent reason. They realized that the root system of trees had gotten so hot that when the temperature reached a certain level in the sky and on the earth, it sparked another fire. And when she told me that, I thought, that's a perfect picture of resentment. That on the surface, we think we've got it taken care of. But down beneath, in the root system of our hearts, there's this simmering, and we're just waiting on a certain spark.

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3: I had a situation in my life where my daughter's in love with a gentleman and made a mistake. The hate that I had when I found out is something that you don't ever want to have. But by asking the Lord to forgive me for that hate, but until we can go to that person that has done it to us, we need to go to them and tell them one-on-one, I forgive you. And when you can do that, you can see the blessing and you can see the weight being lifted off of everyone's shoulders. I'm a licensed minister, and the young gentleman who came to church surprised me that he came to church. I invited him to come because I wanted to forgive him, and I did. And I said, without that, I wouldn't have this loving Gentile, this blessing.

0: With SRN News, I'm Jason Walker. Rescue teams in eastern Indonesia have recovered six more bodies in the wake of that 7.7 earthquake. Authorities say the death toll is now 53. Authorities also say some 900 homes were destroyed, 400 more damaged, 5,000 people forced into temporary shelters. Firefighters still have their hands full in England and France, battling numerous wildfires amid record-breaking heat. Thousands have been forced to evacuate. In the meantime, while it is still hot in the region, forecasters say there could be a let-up to the brutal heat by mid-late week. More primaries coming up Tuesday. Voters will be heading to the polls in Alaska, Florida, also Wyoming. Well, they named an operation after him, but he was also one of the great pitchers. Tommy John, dead at 83. SRN News.
1: The Denver Metro forecast this Sunday evening, partly cloudy skies, could see a shower or two ending by about midnight, low temperatures down to 55. And for your Monday, starting the work and school week, sunshine all around and dry conditions expected, highs around 85 degrees, partly cloudy Monday night, lows down to 60. Then for Tuesday, early sunshine, afternoon showers possible, highs near 90 degrees, partly cloudy Tuesday night, lows down to 60. Then for Wednesday, mostly sunny with afternoon showers and thunderstorms possible, highs in the upper 80s. I'm meteorologist Patrice Sutter.
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3: 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Go

0: comes your way, there's hope and encouragement for you. And you can find some here on Keep the Faith. Hi, I'm Donna Cruz.
1: And I'm Keith Stevens. Someone once said that the classroom of love is the family. So if you're searching for love, already married, or even thinking about your family's legacy, there's something for you in this hour of Keep the Faith.
2: I told a story about my mother-in-law, and in a nutshell, we spent 20 years holding each other at arm's length. No, that's not true. I held her at arm's length.

So we took that long weekend with three little kids, packed up the car. We went to this small island in Georgia, and we made what we thought was the fatal mistake, Mike. We left the iPads behind. We forgot some of the toys, and the kids were forced to have a dance party, to go swimming in the pool with us. But we realized that's all they really wanted to do, was to spend time with each other and with us.

home, your kids have one father, your wife has one husband, and that is the thing that we most need to care for. Like, God has designed us and called us to do that job in a special way that only we can do.

And if we're really into legacy work, then, you know, we don't start where any man can go. We start where only we can go, as we patiently and lovingly and humbly walk out as servant leaders, as men and women, to our families. I'd rather fail anywhere else in the world, to be honest, than fail in those moments.

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2: I'm Keith Stevens. Expectations, especially unrealistic ones, can trip you up in so many areas of life, robbing you of something rewarding because it didn't fit everything you had in your mind. Jackie Dorman sees this in relationships too. She's our matchmaking friend and creator of the Married in 12 Months or Less Challenge.
3: So many people have lists, and I have seen everything you can imagine on these lists. I mean, just things I would never think of putting on a list in what I want in a mate. Well, I want him to be tall, but not too tall. I want him to have money and have a career, but also want to travel all the time and be a free spirit. You know, just all of these things that sometimes can't go together in one person. And then also there's all the things on the list that people put on there to make sure that what happened to them in the past doesn't happen to them again. So much of our time is spent kind of sleeping with one eye open, making sure that what didn't kill us doesn't get another opportunity, instead of making us stronger. And so those lists are full of fear-based things like, he has to be super spiritual. Well, what does that even mean? Does that mean he goes to church? Well, he doesn't necessarily have to go to church. Well, does that mean that he reads his Bible? Yeah, I want him to read his Bible. Well, how much does he have to read his Bible? You know, we could start splitting hairs all the way down. And so it just gets to a place where they really don't know what it is they want because they haven't seen it yet, and they're not gonna see it unless they have more of an open mind. So I teach people to have non-negotiables. For sure, have some non-negotiables, but make sure that they really are non-negotiables, and then let everything else be a negotiable.

0: when there's a problem in a relationship, more often than not, that problem exists because someone didn't speak up soon enough. And a little thing festered and grew into a big thing. And a big thing snowballed and dominoed into an unstoppable thing. And then all of a sudden, an unstoppable thing irrevocably broke something. And I think that the key for us is to not let the sun go down in our anger.
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1: I'm Brandy Lene. Maybe you've taken a personality test, but have never thought about your marriage's personality. It does have one, and you contribute to it. Guy and Amber Leah share about what that might look like in their book, Marriage Triggers.
2: My parents were very loving and very available because they were retired early on and were very active with us. And so we overlooked each other's oddities and accepted each other no matter what.
3: I was a person who, I became an adult who had a strong sense of justice because there wasn't much that made sense in my upbringing. My parents had been excommunicated from a very strict separatist cult, and basically there was a lot of disruption and chaos and anger and yelling and a lot of dark things. And so we were just kind of like oil and water. Like, I wanted to solve everything and I wanted everything to be fair. And he was kind of like blindsided, like, what's wrong with this life of mine? He has his unique personality and upbringing. I have my unique personality and upbringing. And what that does is it gives us our own unique marriage personality. We can start to look at the strengths of that, right, and the compliment that is to us. That's when we start heading in a better direction. So I've learned to recognize that, you know, when Guy wants things to be just kind of peaceful, he doesn't want to deal with everything head on, he doesn't want to make decisions quickly, that's actually good, because I would get us into trouble if I was constantly wanting justice, constantly wanting to deal with everything now, make decisions now, then we could make some mistakes.
2: And yet I've grown to learn from Amber and her ways.
3: Yeah, I spur him on a little bit. He reins me in a little bit. And that makes for a great, unique marriage personality. And I think everybody has their own unique marriage personality.

You know, sometimes we are so busy with our stuff and our things and our electronics that we don't take the time to find out about friends and family by sitting down and talking a bit. You might find out that your husband is really a nice man, or that you even like your wife, or that your children have something to say. Don't

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7: I'm Elvita King. You are important. You have a voice. You have a message. So hold your head up and deliver that message with joy.

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1: It's been said that everyone is either in a crisis, going into a crisis, or coming out of a crisis. The stories and songs on Keep the Faith are specifically designed to encourage you, no matter where you are.

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1: Hi, I'm Donna Cruz. Love is a foundational piece of family legacy. Are you preserving that? It's something Elvita King thinks about a lot. She's the daughter of Reverend A.D. King and the niece of Martin Luther King Jr.
2: I hope people can really hear this. I'm a 17-year-old African-American woman who's a member of a world prominent family. I have a legacy. It's called the King Family Legacy. So I write books about my legacy and poems and music and that kind of thing. Now, everybody's not going to do exactly what I do, but each of us has a legacy. The Bible says that God puts the lonely in families. So in the African-American community, more of our history is oral history. We talk and we pass it down by mouth, because a long time ago, African-Americans weren't able to read and write as much as we do today. But whoever you are, wherever you are, record your history for your family first, even if you don't broadcast it wider. And do it with love. Do it with promise. Do it with the life of God in you. So that's my message to people. People will say, oh, well, you're Martin Luther King's niece. Yes, I am. And A.D. King and Naomi King's daughter, and Daddy King and Mama King's granddaughter. However, I'm 17 years old, and I'm Elvita King. Each one hearing me, you are important. You have a voice. You have a message. So hold your head up and deliver that message with joy and

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4: They're going to turn and face one another and say, for better or for worse. 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On the most romantic day of their lives, they're saying, this could go bad. Like, why would you say that? You're going to follow that up with, in sickness or in health. Then we follow that up with, richer or poor. And that type of covenantal love is what our hearts are hungry for. It's what God's created us for. And it is far more beautiful than anything the world is showing us.

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2: I am a cancer survivor of 26 years. 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My brother especially, because I had to have a bone marrow transplant in order for all the treatments to really take effect. And he was the only one out of the family that had matched, and he was 4. God opens up your eyes in many different ways, and so we look at having cancer as being a blessing not only for me but for our whole family as well, because it's for all of us really close, more close than what we could have been, we think, without it. This is for the-

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3: With SRN News, I'm Jason Weicker. President Trump ordering the Pentagon to scale back planned joint military exercises with South Korea. He says South Korea had declined to help denuclearize Iran. Wall Street will get some financial updates from some of the nation's biggest retailers this week, along with more details about the Fed's recent meetings. Home Depot reports its results Tuesday, followed by Target and Lowe's on Wednesday, and Walmart coming up Thursday. Berkshire Hathaway increasing its stake in Google's parent company, Alphabet. Company agreed in June to invest $10 billion in the company. Rescue teams in eastern Indonesia have recovered 6 more bodies in the wake of that magnitude 7.7 earthquake. Authorities put the death toll now at 53. SRN News.
2: Denver weather.
4: The Denver Metro forecast this Sunday evening, partly cloudy skies, could see a shower or two ending by about midnight. Low temperatures down to 55. And for your Monday, starting the work and school week, sunshine all around and dry conditions expected. Highs around 85 degrees. Partly cloudy Monday night, lows down to 60. Then for Tuesday, early sunshine, afternoon showers possible, highs near 90 degrees, partly cloudy Tuesday night, lows down to 60. Then for Wednesday, mostly sunny with afternoon showers and thunderstorms possible, highs in the upper 80s. I'm meteorologist Patrice Sutter.
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0: are, how much you matter. 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
1: Man, I just went through a really weird season, but an awesome season, because I never really knew how to give voice to this, but I just hated myself. I never knew that that was wrong either. I knew Jesus loved me, but I was never good enough for me. I had this standard for myself that I could never live up to, it seemed like, and nobody ever put that on me.

And she said, "What you been saying to God about me?" And I said, "Well, baby, what do you think?" And she got this huge grin on her face, and she turned over, and she had it. She loves to tease. So she turned over, faced me completely, eye to eye, and she went, "Mama, Jeebus saying, I love that Missy." Because I've told her that probably 1,000 times since I brought her home from Haiti. I say, Jesus looks down at you and says, "I love that Missy." She believes it. She's not old enough yet to begin to doubt that truism, that my mama loves me. And Jesus right now is talking to God, saying he's enamored with me. Everything in her life right now is based out of that security.

He delivered me because he delighted in me. And as she's hand lettering this, I just am saying to her, sweetheart, you know, he likes you. He loves you. And she's kind of looking down and, you know, sure, mom. And I'm like, you know, he loves when you sing in the shower. And he likes when you put on rain boots. He loves when you sing in the kitchen and you're doing dishes and you think nobody's noticing, but we're all hearing you. And her face is like slowly lighting up. Ring your

So why would you not want to tell someone they're beautiful? Isn't that mean? Well, it depends. That's next on Keep the Faith.

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2: Hi, I'm Donna Cruz. It's a good thought to tell someone they're beautiful, even yourself. But maybe we're all missing the point. Felicia Masonheimer gets to the heart of the matter in her book, Stop Calling Me Beautiful.
3: Calling someone beautiful, a beautiful daughter of God, we're daughters of the King, is a surface answer to a soul deep problem. We're addressing insecurity. We're addressing body image issues. We're looking at symptoms of something much deeper. And we're saying, you're a beautiful daughter of God. And if you just believe that and repeat that to yourself, it's going to make a difference. But it's not making a difference because these books are continuing to sell, and women are reading the same things over and over and over with no actual victory in this area. And so it's not that we actually stop calling people beautiful, but that we tell the whole story. Where does this beauty come from? Self-image starts with God's image. It starts with our understanding of who He is. And when we do that, the amazing thing is it actually shifts our perspective so that we rightly look at ourselves and our image in understanding His image and who He is.

remember one night praying, God, if I can't die, you've got to show me how to live. When you give God an inch, he'll take a mile. And he used that simple, faltering prayer to really jerk my life right side up and set me on a path that chased away not only the fog of depression, but lifted me up out of suicidal despair. That's the power of his grace.

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8: One man's brother showed him early on that the standards of those around him weren't always right, and it changed everything. That story is coming up next on Keep the Faith.

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1: I'm Brandy Lene. Value, purpose, dignity, they're things we all long for. Bob Lenz is the founder of Life Fest, one of the biggest Christian music festivals in the country. Growing up with a speech impediment and having a brother with cerebral palsy, Bob learned the importance of purpose and dignity at a young age and now helps others discover it too.
2: Well, honestly, the first time I thought of making a difference was I was in the fifth grade in a religion class, and I asked why my brother was handicapped and I was, quote, normal. And the teacher, in her ignorance, said, I guess God loved you more than he loved your brother. They had to get a teacher next door, and they held me down, and they had to bring me in the hallway, and I was just crying because I thought, you know, if God loves me more than my brother, and that's why he was handicapped, and does God love you more if you're better looking than me, or you more because you're more athletic, or you more because you have more money? And is life really in things, or is it in relationship because we've been made in the image of God? And it was that point where I had to answer that question, and I thought, nobody should think that their value is just in what they do. We're not human doings, we're human beings. And so from fifth grade is where I said, you know what, I got to do something. I now speak to over 500,000 students a year on dignity revolution, stand up for the value of every person. And so I was like, God, if you'll use, you know, if you'll use me, you can talk through a donkey, you can talk through me. Because nobody out there deserves to feel like they're nothing. Nobody out there should feel that nobody cares. Nobody out there should feel like they don't matter. And we have kids throwing their lives away. And it's time to say, no, there's dignity for all.

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1: Sometimes all you need is a story to remind you that there's hope. Steve Brown has one of those. He's with Key Life, and they've teamed up with us to help make encouragement contagious on Keep the Faith.
2: It's impossible to steal second base unless you let go of first base. The Bible says that where the Spirit of God is, there's freedom. Listen, you can't get there from here and protect yourself at the same time. In heaven, we're all going to get along because everyone will know that we weren't good enough to get there by ourselves. Sure, it's harder this side of heaven, but it shouldn't be that way for Christians. We should be free. When we hold too tightly to our image, our religion, our politics, we're bound. When we don't have anything left to protect, then we can steal second base, round third, slide to home plate, and then go have a milkshake. I'm Steve Brown. You think about that. Share what you just heard with a friend. Go to youthinkaboutthat.org.
0: Keep the Faith is brought to you in part by the generous support of Steve Brown and youthinkaboutthat.org.
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5: With SRN News, I'm Jason Walker. 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
6: President Trump supports keeping the time across the country the same all year long. On his Truth Social page, the president writes, "People are sick and tired of having to change their clocks twice a year. It is foolish, inconvenient, and in some cases, very costly."
5: Rescue teams in eastern Indonesia recovering six more bodies in the wake of that magnitude 7.7 earthquake. Authorities say the death toll stands at 53, but they fear those numbers will just keep climbing. Firefighters still have their hands full in England and France, battling numerous blazes amid record-breaking heat. Thousands of people have been forced to evacuate. Meanwhile, it is still hot there, but forecasters say a cooling trend could be on the way. This is SRN News.
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3: I love going to the beach when it's cold and deserted. 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Now, recently, while doing this, my three-year-old Ellie refused to pick up complete seashells. 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She'd run back to me to show off her treasure, and she was beaming. And when I asked her why she didn't pick up the perfect shells that she passed and why she liked the broken one, she said, "No, Mommy, I love these because they are broken. They're so much more beautiful. Their shapes are better. They have shapes that the other ones can't make. And I like pretty shapes." And so the next time you question your brokenness or find yourself wishing you were more perfect, I want you to think about the beauty of your brokenness, how it creates shapes that it could never have existed without it. It's a shape that makes the world better.

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2: Hi, my name is Amanda. So a couple years ago, I kind of lost my way and went through some really dark times. And I went shopping at the Goodwill with my children. And I decided to go over and look at the book aisle. And I was looking for a certain book, but I was drawn to another book. And I got in the car to drive away, and I was listening to the audio. And I opened up the front cover of the book, and it said, Amanda, Follow Jesus. And it was signed by the author of the book, and that just did something really special for me. You know, it just restored my faith and reassured me, you know, that there was a God, and that he was alive and that he cared about me.

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2: With SRN News, I'm Jason Walker. Indiana officials say seven people have died in several days of flooding. Victims include a small child and six adults. In the meantime, forecasters say southern Indiana could get more heavy rain throughout the day Monday. Hurricane Lala has skirted Hawaii's Big Island without making landfall and is beginning to weaken after lashing the region with strong winds and drenching rain. President Trump has ordered the Pentagon to scale back the planned joint military exercises with South Korea. He says South Korea has declined to help denuclearize Iran. Wall Street will get financial updates from some of the nation's biggest retailers this week, along with more details about the Fed's recent meetings. Home Depot kicks things off with its results on Tuesday. SRN News.
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3: Denver Metro forecast this early Monday. A few passing clouds this morning. Temperatures in the middle 50s as you start the day. For the rest of your Monday, expect mostly sunny skies. Dry conditions expected with highs reaching 85 degrees. Partly cloudy tonight, lows down to 60. Tuesday, sunshine, warmer with a slight chance for a late day shower or thunderstorm. High temperatures topping out around 90 degrees. Overnight lows down to 60 under partly cloudy skies. Heading into Wednesday, early sunshine with a slight chance for afternoon showers and storms. Once again, highs in the upper 80s. I'm meteorologist Patrice Sutter.
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5: 65 degrees.
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8: Being a Christian is not just difficult. I would argue being a Christian is impossible. Apart from the work of the Holy Spirit, there is no possible way to live out all the commands that Jesus Christ gives us. There is no way we can accomplish anything that God sets out apart from His Spirit working inside of us. I mean, just think about internally. Once you become a believer, I mean, what's it look like to start spiritual disciplines and grow in the Word and pray? How do your relationships change now that you're a believer? How are you supposed to live differently with your finances and steward them now that you're a believer in Christ? What should your marriage look like now that you're a believer in Christ? How should you parent your children differently now that you're a follower of Christ? I mean, it's impossible apart from the work of the Spirit. But you add to that, that the more you walk with the Lord, the more you recognize that our world is hostile to the things that Jesus Christ teaches. And the more and more we walk in the ways of Jesus, the more and more we see that Christians are in crisis. Now, when I grew up and I heard about the persecuted church, it was usually somewhere way overseas with people of different skin color that had no means. And maybe once a year we would offer a 5-minute prayer for them or take a small collection to send and be like, oh, I hope they do well. But I want to let you know something. The longer you walk with the Lord, the more you're going to recognize that persecution will come your way. The Bible promises that anyone who wants to live a life in Christ, a godly life in Christ Jesus, will be persecuted. It's a biblical promise. And the reality is, even when we think about our culture, the more and more we walk into our culture, the very things that we proclaim from God's Word in this pulpit are becoming things that people call hate speech. So what's it going to look like in your life if you're truly going to walk your Christianity out? What's it going to look like for you when it's really going to cost you something to live for Jesus Christ? Now, we have a saying in our culture. You can finish this saying with me. Say it with me. When the going get tough, the tough... Right, say it again. When the going get tough, the tough... I find that in Christianity, when the going gets tough, Christians leave. My marriage gets tough, I'm out. My dating relationships get tough, I'm out. My church that I used to love got tough, I'm out. My job got tough. I'm out. The city I lived in, they don't vote the same way I used to vote. I'm out. I'm moving away. I'm going to live for me. And what Peter does is, and he writes this book. He starts writing this book to a group of scattered Christians saying, hey, when it gets difficult, here's how you do it. Here's what you hang on to. Here's where your hope is, and here's what you can look forward to. And that's what we're going to journey through as we go through the book of 1 Peter, is Christians in crisis. Now, it doesn't mean that every Christian's going through the same level of crisis. It doesn't mean if you come to this church, you're going to be in crisis. It means that some of you may need to file these notes away and pull them out at a later date. But the reality is, if you're going to live for Jesus in our culture, you will face some sense of crisis. So with that, I invite you to open up your Bible this morning to the book of 1 Peter. 1 Peter, we're going to read through the first two verses today and unpack them. And the reason for that, I'm going to start this series somewhat slow, just because this is how Peter tells us that we need to find our comfort in a world that's hostile to who we are. And here's what he says. Peter, an apostle of Jesus Christ, to those who reside as aliens scattered throughout Pontus, Galatia, Cappadocia, Asia, and Bithynia, who are chosen according to the foreknowledge of God the Father by the sanctifying work of the Spirit to obey Jesus Christ and be sprinkled with His blood. May grace and peace be yours in fullest measure. Now, Peter is the author of this book. It's great for Peter to talk about this. One of the reasons I like studying 1 Peter is if there was any failure of all the disciples, I mean, Peter could take the cake potentially for being the biggest failure, and yet he could also take the cake for the Lord using him in the mightiest ways as well, right? I mean, even Peter, tradition would tell us that at the end of his life, he was hung upside down on a cross because he didn't want to face the same death. He didn't feel he was worthy to suffer the same way Jesus did. I mean, Peter understood what it meant to suffer. And what does it say about Peter? It says, Peter, an apostle of Jesus Christ. Let's talk about that word. Apostle literally means one who is sent. Now, in the first century, you had people who had seen the resurrected Christ who were literally sent. They saw the God-man in the flesh, and He sent them. When He sent the apostles, they were oftentimes accompanied with miraculous powers to authenticate that they had been sent directly from Jesus. So I want you to know something. I believe that the gift of apostleship still exists today. And while there are no big A apostles where the God-man Jesus has shown up in the flesh and said, you go, that there are still men that are being sent from God to go expand the kingdom by glorifying God through the church and preaching the gospel. God still does that. That's what church planters do, right? And at the apostolic gifting of Peter was one that went out and proclaimed the gospel and helped get churches started. Now, Peter was known as the apostle to the Jews, while Paul was known as the apostle to the Gentiles. But you'll see as we go through this book, he's not just writing to Jews. He's writing to Jewish Christians and Gentile Christians who have come together, who are now scattered throughout the region. And it's important to know this because that'll help us when we talk about who he's writing to. Notice who he says. To those who reside as aliens. Now, this is why we got to read the Bible in its fullest sense. I mean, if you just read the Bible as a 21st century American, you hear the word alien, what do you think of? Three eyes and a green head and a spaceship or something like that. He's not talking like that. Alien means this, and get this through your head. As a Christian, alien means temporary resident. It means stranger. It means you will never, ever fit here. Christian, hear me on this. If you've trusted in the Lord Jesus Christ for the forgiveness of your sins and you belong to Him, you will never fit in this world. That's why God says, don't you realize that friendship with the world is hatred towards God? What happens to us when we go through crisis? When we go through crisis, we try to hang on to things of this world. I try to hang on to my bank account. I try to hang on to my relationships. I try to hang on to my job. I got to hang on to all these things because I got to keep my security in the things of this world. Here's what Peter's saying. Those of you who are trusted in Christ, there is no security in this world. Your security is not found in this world. Your security is found in the Lord Jesus Christ. And if you will live as a temporary resident, realizing that whether God gives you 105 years or 15 years, you live with an open hand knowing that you're just here for a period of time because you've been chosen by God. And this is who he writes to. He writes to these five cities in Asia Minor, which would be modern day Turkey today. We see them. We see Pontus, Galatia, Cappadocia, Asia, and Bithynia. And notice what he says. He's going to begin this by saying there are blessings. Blessings for those that are in the family of God. There are benefits for the believer when you go through crisis. And he's going to highlight four of the benefits. And the first benefit he's going to highlight is this, that you are chosen by God the Father. You are chosen by God the Father. It's the first thing he wants his audience to know. Notice what he says. Who are chosen according to the foreknowledge of God the Father. This is not the only time he uses that word. If you flip over to 1 Peter 2:9, he says, but you are a chosen race. Who does the choosing? God the Father chooses everyone who's in the kingdom. Now, this is nothing unique to just Peter. If you read through the book of Ephesians, when Paul begins to spell out his letter to the church at Ephesus, he says, blessed be the God and Father of our Lord Jesus Christ, who has blessed us with every spiritual blessing in the heavenly places in Christ, just as he, what? Chose us in him when? Before the foundation of the world, that we would be holy and blameless before him. In love, he predestined us to adoption as sons through Jesus Christ to himself, according to the kind intention of his will. Now hang with me just a little bit. It's really interesting that Peter starts off by talking about divine foreknowledge and election. There is probably no other doctrine in the church as divisive as this doctrine, and yet Peter and Paul, when they start both their letters, bring it as a place of comfort and a place as blessing and glory to God. Now why? I want to walk through this. Now, for those of you that are here, like, if this sermon doesn't change in about 7 minutes, I'm out of here. Just hang with us for another 7 minutes, okay? Because I want to paint the picture of what Peter is trying to tell you that in Christ you are. So just using the book of John this morning, let's just look at a couple of scriptures. If you can't flip fast enough, you can write these down and look at them later. But in the book of John, the Gospel of John, you see in John chapter 5 and verse 21, it says, for just as the Father raises the dead and gives them life, even so the Son also gives life to whom he wishes. Who's he give life to? To who he wants. To who he chooses. How about John 6:37? All that the Father gives me will come to me, and the one who comes to me I will certainly not cast out. How about this? John 6:44. No one can come to me unless the Father who sent me draws him, and I will raise him on the last day. How about John 13 and verse 18? I do not speak of all of you. I know the ones I have chosen. Or this familiar one in John 15 and verse 16. You did not choose me, but I chose you and appointed you that you would go bear fruit and that your fruit would remain, so that whatever you ask of the Father in my name, he may give it to you. I mean, do you see the picture here? Now get this in your head, because notice who we're writing to. We're writing to a group of Christians scattered, okay? Every time the doctrine of election is discussed in the Bible, it's always talking about the believer and not the non-believer. He's talking about, if you are a believer in Christ, here's what God wants you to know. That before you were even created, in eternity past somewhere, the Father, Son, and Holy Spirit chose you in him to be part of his team, and you had nothing to do with it. In other words, here's what he's saying. Jesus said, I came to seek and save the lost. In other words, if we're dead in our trespasses and sins, dead people don't go searching for God. Blind people don't go on a hunt to see God. God wants you to know that when you transfer from the kingdom of darkness into the kingdom of God's beloved Son, and you walk through that doorway, it's not because your mom and dad were Christians, it's not because you had a good pastor, it's not because all these experiences were yours, it's not because you started studying the Bible more. Behind all the scenes, God wants you to know, it was me who was doing all the work, because I love you with an unconditional love, and I chose you before the foundation of the world, and you belong to me. That's a glorious truth for the believer. Amen? Now, just in full disclosure, I used to have a real hard time with this doctrine. Because the way I would hear it taught was as a soteriological or a salvific doctrine, meaning God chose some for heaven, God chose some for hell, and God gets glory in sending people to hell, and that should make us really, really excited. Okay, I don't see that taught in the scriptures anywhere. I remember when I was doing an exegetical paper at Dallas Seminary on Romans 8, and I was a youth pastor at the time, and on Thursday nights we would have our gatherings, and oftentimes I would stay out late in the night and write my papers because it was the only time that I had. I remember it was about 2 in the morning, and I was writing an exegetical paper on Romans 8, and Romans 8, starting in verse 28, says this, and we know that God causes all things to work together for good to those who love God, to those who have been called according to his purpose. And I was having no problem there. But then I got to this verse. For those he foreknew, he also predestined to become conformed to the image of his Son, that he would be the firstborn among many brethren. And to those he predestined, he also called. And to those whom he called, he also justified. And to those whom he justified, he also glorified. It's the same thing Peter is saying in 1 Peter chapter 1 and verse 2. Who are chosen what? According to the foreknowledge of God. So I sat down and wrote my paper and said, here's what it means. God knows all things. God knows who's going to pick him. God knows who's not going to pick him. And his foreknowledge knows that once upon a time, Jeff Schwarzentraub will pick him. And in his foreknowledge, then he's going to be set apart for that. Here's the problem. I was taught where I went to school, you can't make words mean what they don't mean. And foreknowledge means this. It means to choose beforehand. It means to select. It means to pick. And I remember sitting there writing my paper, I got up from the desk, I was mad. I mean, for like a half an hour, because here was my argument, like some of your argument is, God, I would want to see all people come to heaven, and if you don't choose everybody for heaven, that means I love people more than you, which makes me more loving than you, and I'm mad. Like, I want to preach the gospel to everybody. Like, that was my argument. You ever know if you have an argument with God, he wins every time? And I remember sitting down about a half an hour later, where the Holy Spirit just began to speak to me and said, Jeff, you didn't choose me, I chose you. In eternity past, I loved you so much that before you ever had anything to do with me, I already had my eye on you and there was nothing you were going to do. I was going to bring you home. And then I went from anger to tears as I sat there and wept at my computer. God's foreknowledge is for the believer to know this. If you are a Christian, it wasn't because of all the circumstances that led up to your salvation. If you are a Christian, it was because of God's divine selection in your life. This is why Peter in verse 3 is going to say it's not soteriological, it's doxological. If you know that, it should burst into praise saying, thank you, God, that I had nothing to do with it and it was all you. Amen. Now, let me be clear on this because this is where we can kind of start talking about this in a way that makes more sense. Because it's like this, for many Christians, if you don't believe that, you're kind of like the girl holding petals on a flower or a dandelion saying, he loves me, he loves me not. He loves me, he loves me not. I know I was saved last week, but this week I may not be saved because I had a very, very bad week and I sinned in ways I knew I would never ever sin before, and so maybe I'm out of the kingdom, so when the pastor calls me forward to get saved again, I'm going to come forward and get saved again. And then I'll be good for a while and then I'll have to get saved again. I'm good. No, here's the deal. If you're chosen, you're chosen and you belong to him and no one will ever kick you out of his family. That's what it means. You're his. He picked you by divine selection to be in his family. And it's a doctrine for believers. The only place that I see perhaps it has some salvific naming is in Romans 9, where he talks about Jacob and Esau, where Paul's making an argument saying, what if, you know, God with Jacob and Esau, before either one had been born, before one had done either good or bad, Jacob I loved, Esau I hated. In other words, he's making this argument. We make the argument like this. We make the argument that God should save everybody. That's his job. And if he doesn't, bad God. Here's the argument the Bible makes. How is it that a perfect, holy, righteous, loving God could save anybody? And the answer is through his beloved Son, Jesus Christ, who died on the cross for our sins and was raised from the dead. And even if God were just to save one, he's still good. If I were the president today and I had a chance with 100 people on death row, and I chose to pardon 4. Even though all 100 deserved to die, 4 were pardoned. It doesn't make me bad for the other 96 that I didn't pardon. They deserve to die. I mean, the Bible makes clear that we're all dead in our trespasses and sins. And yet, it's God in his grace. By grace, we are saved through faith. It's not your own doing. It's a gift of God. Okay? So let's tie this up a little bit now, shall we? What are you saying, Pastor Jeff? To go to Brave Church, we got to be reformed. We got to be like Calvinists and all this kind of... No, I'm not saying that at all. Because a lot of people argue, well, Paul was Calvinist. I got news for you. Calvin was born 1,600 years after Paul. Paul was not Calvinist. Paul was talking about the election. But let me tell you what the Bible also teaches. We have to be really careful when we take certain passages in the Bible not to make it holistic. God chooses. Everyone who has come to Christ is by God's grace and it's his choosing in their life. But you know what I see in the Bible? I see a lot of places where it's our responsibility to respond to him, don't you? I mean, Jeremiah 29:11 says, you will seek me and find me when you seek me with all your heart. You come find me, right? Or how about Ezekiel 18 where God says, I take no delight in the death of the wicked. Or how about 1 John 2:4 where God desires all men to be saved and come to the knowledge of the truth. Right. Or how about Romans 1:20 where all men will be without excuse. See, here's what we tend to do. We kind of put our foot on one side or the other. Let's talk about the Trinity for a second. The way the Bible reveals the Godhead is God the Father, God the Son, and God the Holy Spirit. Three distinct persons in one essence as God. He's not sometimes Father or sometimes Son or sometimes Spirit. He's always Father. He's always Son. He's always Spirit doing what he wants to do. How can that work? I don't know. How can Jesus, when he's born of a virgin, be fully God and fully man? Because Jesus had thirst. He slept. He got frustrated. So he was man. So how could he be God while he was still man? Because he was. And how could Jesus be man while he was still performing all his miracles? Because he was God. He was 100% God and 100% man. So here's the question. How can the Bible teach 100% election and 100% human responsibility? Because it does. And I can't explain it. I can just proclaim it. So let me just talk to you and rant for just a little bit about some of the most fruitless discussions I have ever had as a Christian over the last 30 years. Speaking of, are you Calvinist or Arminian? Are you Calvinist or Arminian? Go back and read the sermons in the book of Acts. They didn't talk about any of that stuff. Here's what they proclaimed. This Jesus whom you crucified is now both Lord and Christ. And anyone who is dead in their sins at any time by believing that he died for you and rose for you can have life in his name. Amen and amen. Because the fruitless discussion is, well, if you're not going to be Reformed, oh, if you're not going to be Arminian. Listen, I want to hang out with people that are actually doing the work of the church, which is exalting the Lord Jesus Christ, who said, if I am high and lifted up, I will draw all people unto myself. And oh, by the way, when you get to heaven, Christian, there's not a doctrinal entrance exam. The Lord Jesus doesn't give a rip what John Calvin said or John Wesley said. He cares about what he said. And he is for the world. Jesus died for all. And here's why that's important. When Stephen was giving his one and only sermon we have recorded in the book of Acts where he was being stoned to death and he said, I see the Lord. There was this man called Saul of Tarsus who was over here holding the coats of all the older men so they could pelt him with stones. And as Stephen was being saved to the full by God, we saw the apostle who became the apostle Paul, Saul over there giving approval to his death. And if we were there, here's what we would have said. He's not chosen. That guy's totally not chosen. Was Saul of Tarsus chosen? Heck yeah, before the foundation of the world. Don't you ever use this doctrine to look at somebody and say, they're not chosen. Here's what you can use the doctrine for, to know that if you are saved, you are chosen. And if they're not saved, you proclaim the love of Jesus and let God do the work. Amen? So for me, like when I preach, I realize nobody can get saved unless Jesus saves you. Nobody can grow in Christ unless God does it. But that doesn't mean I'm just going to get up here and just read the Bible in a real boring tone. I'm passionate about this. I want to give my best effort so I can persuade you to give your life to Jesus Christ in the full. And that's why you might be surprised that there are some churches that think doctrinally different than me that I would be much more comfortable in than churches that think the same as me, because these churches, some that think the same as me, they never see anybody come to Christ. I want to see people come to Christ. I want to see people grow in Christ. That's our job. Amen? The point of the passage is this. Peter said, when you go through crisis, just know this. If you're a believer, you've been chosen. It makes all the difference in the world to know that you belong to God. Amen? I mean, it's kind of like coaches. I mean, coaches sometimes sit around. Coaches that win, nobody sits around and talks about what strategy they have. It's usually the losing coaches like, well, I don't like the way that they won that game. They should have done this. They should have done that. Who cares? They won. A lot of churches like to sit around and talk about our doctrine is more correct than their doctrine. If you're not leading anybody to Jesus Christ, it's not. It's not good doctrine. Good doctrine is proclaiming the resurrected Son, Jesus Christ, who in all of his glory laid down his life, died for your sins, and rose from the dead, and allowing God to do a miraculous work. Amen. That's good doctrine. Amen? Amen? So I believe in doctrine, and I want to fine-tune mine and believe in different points. You can believe doctrine differently. Hey, let's just make sure that we're doing the work that God's called us to do, which is make disciples and proclaim the gospel. Amen? Because I believe anybody here today who's hearing my word, who's never trusted Jesus Christ, can come. And anybody who comes, he will never, ever turn away. And when you walk through that door, he'll say, chosen before the foundation of the world. Which means you're not a Christian because those good people in your life that came along. You're not a Christian because your mom and dad prayed for you. You're not a Christian. You're a Christian because God chose you. And then God used other instruments to bring you to himself. Amen? It's a blessing for the believer. You're chosen by God the Father through his foreknowledge of you. Second blessing for the believer is this. That you are set apart by the Spirit to obey Jesus Christ. He says you're chosen according to the foreknowledge of God the Father by what? The sanctifying work of the Spirit. What sanctifying means? Sanctify means to be made holy. It means to set apart. It means when God selected you for his team, he didn't just select you so that you would go to heaven. When the military has a draft, they don't just draft you so that you can wear a uniform. They draft you for what? For service. When God calls you to himself and puts you on his team or places you in his family, it's not just so you can go to heaven. It's so that he can set you apart in your life so that you can obey Jesus to the full, so that other people can see what it looks like for Christ to be lived out in and through you. That's what it looks like. And God does that for every single believer. You are no longer your own. You were bought with a price. Therefore, honor God with your body. Old things have passed away. Behold, all things have been made new. What are you called to do? Well, you're called to make disciples, right? The reason God needs to know that he chose you is there's a difference between God choosing you or you choosing him. I mean, a little news flash this week. Neither Amazon nor Google called me to be their new CEO. So even if I chose, I'm going to be Amazon or Google's new CEO, it doesn't matter. But if they called me and chose me to do that, it would make all the difference in the world. I'll be honest with you this week. The Denver Broncos did not call and say, hey, we need a new quarterback. Would you come? So even if I chose and I'm going to be the Broncos quarterback, it doesn't mean as much as if they chose me. Because when you're called and you're chosen, it's for a purpose. If you're in God's family, this is what it means. He's got a purpose for you. He's got a purpose for you. And his purpose for you is to make disciples in the unique way that God's called you to. And as you continue to walk with him, he'll show you what that looks like. Now, as I began to walk with the Lord when I was in college, you need to understand a little about my background. I went to a Lutheran grade school growing up from kindergarten through eighth grade. I went to a Methodist church growing up. And to be a pastor meant you wore a black clerical robe and this white kind of...
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10: When George Washington accepted command of the Continental Army, Americans were fighting a king and determined not to replace one form of unchecked power with another. Washington understood the difference between authority and ownership. In 1775, he declared, "When we assume the soldier, we did not lay aside the citizen." Even as commander of America's army, Washington remembered that he remained one of the people and that the power entrusted to him was never his to keep. He did not fight to rule America. He fought so Americans could govern themselves. Washington's example gave the young nation something more than victory. It gave America a standard for leadership. Those who hold power must remain accountable to the people they serve. Because in a free nation, leadership is not ownership. It is a duty and a trust.
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2: With SRN News, I'm Jason Walker. President Trump calling on the Pentagon to reduce military exercises the U.S. conducts with South Korea.
3: President Trump taking to his Truth Social page, stating he has instructed Secretary of War Pete Hegseth to substantially reduce the military drills we do with that country. The president saying, based on my very good relationship with Kim Jong-un of North Korea, I am not happy with the fact the U.S. has long ago agreed to participate in joint military exercises exercises with South Korea. These exercises are not only costly, but send a signal that is totally inappropriate and hostile to a country that, as long as Donald J. Trump has been president, has been unthreatening and respectful.
2: That is correspondent Laura Winters reporting. Berkshire Hathaway increasing its stake in Google parent company Alphabet. Company agreed in June to invest $10 billion in the company. This is SRN News.
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0: As we are nearing the end of our study of the apocalyptic visions found in the Old Testament book of Daniel, the inevitable question is, how long will it be before these events take place? And many have speculated on the details to try to determine the exact timing of these events. Today on Truth for Life, Alistair Begg highlights what we can know with certainty.
1: Daniel chapter 12, and reading from the first verse. At that time shall arise Michael, the great prince, who has charge of your people. And there shall be a time of trouble, such as never has been since there was a nation till that time. But at that time your people shall be delivered, everyone whose name shall be found written in the book. And many of those who sleep in the dust of the earth shall awake, some to everlasting life, and some to shame and everlasting contempt. And those who are wise shall shine like the brightness of the sky above, and those who turn many to righteousness like the stars forever and ever. But you, Daniel, shut up the words and seal the book until the time of the end. Many shall run to and fro, and knowledge shall increase. Then I, Daniel, looked, and behold, two others stood, one on this bank of the stream and one on that bank of the stream. And someone said to the man clothed in linen, who was above the waters of the stream, how long shall it be till the end of these wonders? And I heard the man clothed in linen who was above the waters of the stream. He raised his right hand and his left hand toward heaven and swore by him who lives forever that it would be for a time, times, and half a time, and that when the shattering of the power of the holy people comes to an end, all these things would be finished. I heard, but I did not understand. Then I said, O my Lord, what shall be the outcome of these things? He said, go your way, Daniel, for the words are shut up and sealed until the time of the end. Many shall purify themselves and make themselves white and be refined, but the wicked shall act wickedly. And none of the wicked shall understand, but those who are wise shall understand. And from the time that the regular burnt offering is taken away and the abomination that makes desolate is set up, there shall be 1,290 days. Blessed is he who waits and arrives at the 1,335 days. But go your way till the end, and you shall rest and shall stand in your allotted place at the end of the days. Amen. And the verses to which I should like to draw your attention begin in verse 5 and end with verse 13. The title that I've given to our study this morning is a question that is routinely asked by the average 9-year-old boy sitting in the service with his parents. And it's a question that some of you have been asking since the beginning of chapter 7. And our title is, How Long Till the End? How Long Till the End? It's not chosen arbitrarily. You'll find that it actually is there in the text. And so, as the first of two important questions in the text, I've taken it as our title. Now, if you turn just for one moment back to the middle of chapter 7, let me remind you that it is there that we have this vision that Daniel receives of one like a son of man coming to the Ancient of Days, and to him is given dominion and glory and a kingdom that all peoples, nations, languages should serve him. His dominion is an everlasting dominion which shall not pass away, and his kingdom one that shall not be destroyed. And it's almost as if that little section of the middle of 7 can serve adequately as the fulcrum for our studies in Daniel, inasmuch as the first half of the book leading up to that sits on the one side, balances on one side, and then the unfolding story of conflict and battle and war that we have been looking at for the last while is on the other side of that fulcrum, and it is the reality of that vision concerning the Lord Jesus Christ himself that enables us not to get bogged down and not to get lost in our studies throughout the book. Because between chapter 7 and chapter 12, we are dealing with, we have been dealing with, these conflicts which are cosmic in as much as they take place in the heavenly realms, but they are also temporal insofar as they have been worked out on the earthly plane. And the whole historical framework, it takes us from the time of Daniel and all the way through to the return of the Lord Jesus Christ himself. And it is only when the people of God, as you can see here in verse 7, when the conflicts come to an end, it will be within the context of the shattering of the people of God. You will see that just in the final phrase or two of verse 7. When the shattering of the power of the holy people comes to an end, all these things will be finished. So that gives us a fixed point to which this book finally refers. And according to what we find in the book, is that the final fixing of the world's brokenness is going to be preceded by the shattering of the power of God's people. Now, I think it's important for us to allow that to settle in our thinking for just a moment. One of the ways we can get to it is by asking ourselves rhetorically, as we view the process that will lead us to the end of the world, do we think in terms of the gradual Christianization of our world? In other words, are we anticipating that along with the Beatles, you've got to admit it's getting better, a little better all the time? And then eventually when it is supremely better, then there will be the great final note that is sounded, the trumpet blast, and the ushering in of the kingdom. Well, we can pray to that end and preach to that end and live to that end, but we will be disavowed of that kind of notion by just a straightforward reading of the Bible. Not just here in Daniel, but just reading the Bible in its entirety. One commentator puts it like this: there's going to come a point in history where it appears that darkness has really won the day. It will seem as if the Antichrist is going to continue forever. It will seem as if the church has been entirely obliterated, for there will no longer be any sign of it. Now, that's a staggering thought when you think about us sitting here talking about building in to the next generation. Someone might immediately say, well, is there any point in doing that? Yes, of course there is, as we will see as the text unfolds. Luther, in his commentary, actually went as far as to suggest that there may well come a time when the pulpits will be completely silenced and the preservation of the church would be in the hands of the fathers within their own families. Now, that may seem like a bizarre notion to us sitting here in this kind of context this morning, but it wouldn't be regarded as bizarre by our brothers and sisters in North Korea, nor in certain parts of the Middle East, nor would it have been regarded in the 1930s in mainland China as a strange notion. Mao Zedong, in the Cultural Revolution, decides to burn the churches, to chain the gates, to destroy the entire impact of the gospel. Well, the people that were living in that moment may well have said, well, that makes perfect sense, because we seem to be facing such persecution that the very gospel itself is obliterated from our land. Now, let's set that in our minds as we go through the text and try and see whether we can work this out. First of all, you will notice that down by the riverside, verse 5, Daniel is confronted by someone asking what seems to be just an obvious question. Now, you remember that back in the beginning of chapter 10, we said that 10, 11, and 12 formed one long piece, And if you go back to the beginning of chapter 10, you will discover that it was there by the great river, by the Tigris, down by the river, that these visions were unfolding. Well, here we are towards the end, and we're not sure just how many people are here in this scene, but there were two others, definitely, one on one bank of the stream and one on the other bank of the stream. And someone, presumably one of these two, or it could have been Daniel himself, I suppose, he could be speaking in the third person, and someone said to the man clothed in linen, that man clothed in linen, we've also met in chapter 10, which I'm sure you immediately made note of yourself as you were listening. Aha, that must be the same person as we saw in chapter 10, and you're right. And the question is addressed to the man clothed in linen, who, according to the ESV, that's our text, was above the waters of the stream. Verse 6, and then in verse 7, who was above the waters of the stream. I think it's the King James Version that says that this individual was hovering over the waters. I think that's quite helpful, because the angelic notion of this personage is such that it's an enigmatic character at best. And so he was probably, as the King James Version is suggesting by its translation, in that kind of quasi-mode that is conveyed in that way. The question, as straightforward as it is there at the end of 6. How long shall it be till the end of these wonders, or these astonishing things, as in the NIV? Now, this is not an unfamiliar question. Back in chapter 8, the question was asked. And here, as it is asked once again, presumably I'm going to take it by one of these two on either side of the stream. It is a reminder to us that even angels do not have a perfect knowledge of the things in which they themselves are involved. You say, well, that's a small point. It's a small point, but it's worth noticing. Remember, in 1 Peter chapter 1, where Peter begins by talking about the wonder of salvation, how it has been planned by God the Father, procured by God the Son, made available to us, real to us by the Holy Spirit. And he goes on to speak of these things, and then he says, even angels desire to look into these things. They, as it were, stand on the outside, marveling at it. They are present at the incarnation. They announce the news that this child has been born who will deal with the sins of men and women. But they do so as objective bystanders, not as participants in the scheme of things. One of our elders of old, who's now gone on to heaven, when I preached on 1 Peter, reminded me, and this is many years ago now, reminded me of a hymn that I'd forgotten, which begins, "Holy, holy is what the angels sing." Some of you of a certain vintage may know it. Others of you have decided that you don't want to know it. But anyway, the verse that he reminded me of goes like this: "Holy, holy is what the angels sing, and I expect to help them make the courts of heaven ring. But when I sing redemption's story, they will fold their wings, for angels never knew the joy that our salvation brings." So what is true of salvation is also true in terms of these visions. The angels do not have a perfect knowledge of that in which they participate. And that is revealed by the fact that they, I take it, are actually asking the question, is this going to go on forever? Now in verse 7, that is responded to by the man clothed in linen, who was hovering above the waters of the stream. And it was responded to in a way that is marked by, I want to suggest three things, and I'll just give them to you. Number one, by gravity. I don't mean because he was hovering above the stream. I mean by gravitas, by the solemnity is what I mean. The process of oath-taking, when you read it in the Old Testament, is often accompanied by the raising of a hand, but not by the raising of two hands. For homework, you can check this out. For example, in Genesis 14, there is the raising of a hand. In Exodus 6, there is a raising of a hand. But here in this context, you will notice that I heard the man clothed in linen hovering above the waters. He raised his right hand and his left hand towards heaven and swore by him who lives forever. In other words, again, you know, there's no underlining. One of the ways in which we can detect a matter of peculiar emphasis is the way in which it is conveyed. And so there he makes this statement in a way that is both solemn and grave. Secondly, it is marked not only by gravity, but also by mystery. What mystery? Well, the mystery that attaches to the phraseology that it would be for a time, times, and half a time. Now, those of you who've been around for these studies know that this is not new phraseology to us. We encountered it again back at the beginning of this section in chapter 7. And on that occasion, we said, we can spend a long time here on a time, times, and half a time, or we can stand far enough back from it and say, whatever else it means and conveys, it conveys this, that many years, periods of time, must elapse before God fulfills what the prophet by this vision has declared. So in other words, it is not something that is immediate. It is something that is over an extended period of time. And those periods of time identified in this way take Daniel well beyond his own time. That's why we noted last time that these things relate to the time of

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4: The falling of the walls of Jericho, the experience of the exile over which he is sovereignly controlling, the repatriation, the ongoing dramas of persecution and tribulation. Think it out. Either we live in a random universe and our world is completely chaotic, or the Bible's record of things is as stated. And that's the certainty that is conveyed in this, that there is going to be a moment in time. Now, what we need to face up to, and this is why I asked the question at the beginning, is the fact that the visible sign of that moment will be the helplessness of believers in the face of persecution. Isn't that what it says? It is then going to be when the shattering of the power of the holy people comes to an end that all these things will be finished. So in other words, the kingdom of God in all of its fullness is not going to come in on a great triumph. It is going to intervene in history at the point where it appears as though the persecution has been so fierce that there is no recovery from it at all. In other words, when the people of God are at their most helpless, at their most hopeless, as Luther says, perhaps where the church pulpits are completely decimated and silent, that the kingdom of God then will appear. Remember, Jesus says, in such an hour as you think not, the Son of Man will come. When you think not. Well, when would you think so? You would think so when everything was going tremendously well. This would be a great time to come in on the triumph of it all, the expansion of the world, the world's evangelism and so on. But no, the word here, he lifts his hands, both of them, and swears by he who lives forever. And he says, you'll get the end at the time when there is the shattering of the people of God. So the idea that we are just sort of moving inexorably in some great triumph just is not true to the Bible. Now, think this out. When you review history, and when you focus on periods of history where those who have named the name of Christ have faced fierce persecution, what do you realize? You realize that they have often seen it as the end. They've often said, this is the end. And they weren't mistaken. In the sense that these very things that they experienced will mark the end. It wasn't the end of the end, but it was like the end is going to be. It was, if you like, a microcosm of what will ultimately happen. But what we find here is that the danger, I suppose, is that when you focus on that, and some people are tempted then to use that kind of thing to calculate when the real end is going to be. Don't worry about when the real end is going to be. Pay attention to today. Pay attention to today. What's on your diary for the rest of today? Today is dealt with in light of what is in here in Daniel 12. It's not in here in order to give you fun with your calculator in the afternoon or to develop some bizarre program of the end times. That's such a bizarre idea and yet routinely enjoyed. No, there we go. Here's what's going to happen. Here's the solemn pronouncement. One of the classic things in reading this again is Daniel's response to Revelation. God reveals himself in a dramatic way in a vision. It gives to him a word of prophecy. And he then goes to his bed for a week because he's so overwhelmed. Or he turns completely white and goes into a dead swoon. Or he says, I was appalled. I heard, but I didn't understand. What does that tell me? It tells me that being a man of faith does not mean you understand.

0: understand everything. Being a man of faith doesn't mean you understand everything.
1: You're listening to Truth for Life with Alistair Begg. We'll hear more about Daniel's final vision tomorrow. Alistair often points out how God has revealed enough about himself in creation and in our conscience to hold every one of us accountable on Judgment Day. And today we want to recommend to you a book that really brings home how clearly God's glory is revealed in nature. The book is called The Language of Rivers and Stars, and it's an exploration of some of God's magnificent work, a look at what he's created in nature through the lens of his word. Alistair describes this book as unlike any I've ever read. It's full of reflections about the world God has created for us, the plants, the animals, the skies, the seas, and it invites us to slow down and enjoy these divine gifts, to meditate on what God is saying to us through the world he has created. 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Box 39-8000, Cleveland, Ohio, 44139. I'm Bob Lapine. How can we faithfully endure all the way to the end if we don't have answers to all of our questions? Tomorrow we'll consider two very different responses to that question. The Bible teaching of Alistair Begg is furnished by Truth for Life, where the learning is for life.
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12: With SRN News, I'm Jason Walker. President Trump ordering the Pentagon to scale back the annual joint military exercises with South Korea. He says South Korea has declined to help with a number of matters concerning the war with Iran. Indiana officials say 7 people have died during several days of very heavy flooding. The victims include a small child and 6 adults. In the meantime, forecasters say that southern Indiana could get more heavy rain throughout the day Monday. Hurricane Lala has skirted Hawaii's Big Island without making landfall and is beginning to weaken now after at least lashing the region with some strong winds and drenching rain. And more primaries are headed our way on Tuesday. Voters going to the polls in Alaska, Florida, and Wyoming. SRN News.
13: Denver weather.
14: Denver Metro forecast this early Monday. A few passing clouds this morning. Temperatures in the middle 50s as you start the day. For the rest of your Monday, expect mostly sunny skies. Dry conditions expected with highs reaching 85 degrees. Partly cloudy tonight, lows down to 60. Tuesday, sunshine, warmer with a slight chance for a late day shower or thunderstorm. High temperatures topping out around 90 degrees. Overnight lows down to 60 under partly cloudy skies. Heading into Wednesday, early sunshine with a slight chance for afternoon showers and storms once again. Highs in the upper 80s. I'm meteorologist Patrice Sutter.
15: Current temperature
16: 64 degrees.
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24: 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And then you get to see what they're like and be the carpooling mom or dad, you know, where you're driving them places and they're going to forget you're there. And they have all these conversations going on. My wife was great with that. And she learned a lot.
23: That's Tim Shoemaker, and he and his son Mark join us today on Focus on the Family with Jim Daly. Thanks for being here. I'm John Fuller.
0: You know, John, it is a great opportunity to find a way to communicate truth to your teens on some of those big conversations that you need to have. But today we want to discuss how to get your frame of mind in a place to identify when that opportunity comes, not just on that big talk. We always refer to it as the big talk, but all the other talks that need to be brought up about spiritual development and loving the Lord and how to treat people and all the sacred things that we want to communicate.
23: Mm-hmm. Yeah, we have to be ready, as you said, and we have two great guests to help us understand how to have those conversations. Tim Shoemaker is an author, speaker, and writing coach, and he and his wife, Cheryl, have three adult sons, three daughters-in-law, and 12 grandchildren. One of his sons, Mark, joins us today, and Mark is a campus pastor at the Bridge Community Church in Illinois, and together, this father-son duo has written a book called What to Say and How to Say It to Your Teen, A Parent's Guide to 30 Tricky Conversations, and we'll encourage you to get a copy of that book.
0: Tim and Mark, it's great to have you on Focus on the Family.
9: It's great to be here.
0: Yeah.
9: Definitely.
0: It's fun. This is a great, I love these conversations because I think partly I'm eager to hear about it. I had that posture when my boys were younger. I wanted to know, how are other people communicating with their children? What can I learn from it? So that's the spirit in which we're providing this discussion today. So when you look at 30 tricky conversations, is the one I just described the number one conversation, or what would you say is the number one or two conversations when you look at tricky conversations?
9: That's probably not even one that we'd make the book as far as some of the things we have to talk about. There's cultural issues. There's those spiritual issues. There's spiritual life. We want to talk to them about the whole aspect of dating, especially in their teens.
0: That's a big one.
9: You know, what does it look like? Why do we date? When are you ready to date? So many different things like that. Their personal habits, their emotions, their anxiety. So many kids are wrestling with that. Some of these things our kids are going to hide from us. They're going to mask it, but they're thinking about it. We need to talk about it.
0: Yeah. Let me ask you this. I mean, we're getting into deep waters already. If a parent listening or watching doesn't have that relationship with their teenager, what are one or two things they can do to turn that ship toward a relationship of trust for that young teen?
9: If they don't have it, and I'd love to hear Mark's thoughts on that, but to me, if they don't have that, I'd be honest about it. I wouldn't just gloss over it. Like that isn't a thing, and all of a sudden try to be this great friend, and I'm there.
0: You can't
9: and
0: be listening. Just the friend.
9: Yeah, so I think I'd fess up. I'd have that conversation, say, you know what? I feel like I haven't been there for these things, and I want to do better. Mm. And maybe I would even ask that teen for some ideas. I would certainly want to talk to some other, maybe some parents. In my case, I talk to my wife because she's going to have insight. Say, hey, you know, if I've been missing it. And then another quick thing, Jim, is we have so many distractions, right?
0: Mm-hmm.
9: Maybe I've got a habit with my phone. I've got to put that away.
0: Make time to build the relationship with your son or daughter. Let me ask you this. When a teen breaks that trust, you know, the whole bond is built on trust. Hopefully you as a parent are doing all the right things. But, you know, there may come a time when that teen breaks your trust as a parent. They borrowed the car. Something happened. They didn't tell you about it. I mean, it can be all sorts of situations again. Or they went to the party that you told them not to go to. Whatever that might be. What do we do as a parent in that situation to continue to build relationship, but also have the boundaries? Back to your, it's not being just a friend.
9: Yeah. Mm-hmm.
0: What do you do, Tim?
9: Reminds me of a time I'd messed up. I was 17. And
0: have you heard the story, Mark?
13: I've only heard the story, but I actually don't know what's like in it or behind it.
9: So I had messed up. It was like the worst mess up of my life to that point. And, you know, I had thought, well, I can get away with it. You know, I'd underestimated the conviction of the Holy Spirit, right? And so then I confessed. I talked to my mom, and then, of course, there was going to be a talk with my dad. But the way my dad handled it was so good. I saw he was disappointed. He didn't yell. He didn't lose it. But I remember him, we sat around the kitchen table. My siblings were downstairs, you know, and he said, you know what? I don't know if I should hit you or what. Tim. Mm. And in my mind, I'm thinking, hit me. I would feel better.
0: Wow.
9: You know, because I felt so guilty. I'd hurt him.
24: I saw the disappointment. That to me was the worst thing. I disappointed my dad. And it turned me.
0: Mm-hmm.
24: He may not have known it. And that would be encouragement for your parents too. I mean, that are listening. My dad probably went to bed thinking he was a failure, you know, but he instead talked to me about not how bad I was, but Tim, this isn't you. This isn't the you that I know you want to be. You made a bad choice, you know, and boy, I wanted to build it back. I didn't want to disappoint him again. And so, yeah, that was some experience I had with that, how Dad handled it. He didn't have anything fancy to say. His love came through, not anger.
0: But also his disappointment.
24: Oh,
0: and that's
24: man.
0: Okay.
24: Oh, that was powerful.
0: In the book, you use a scuba diving analogy about these tough conversations. How does that connect to this moment?
24: Well, when you take a dive, you generally have a goal. Maybe you're over a reef. You want to see fish. You want to see shark. Maybe you want to see a wreck. There's always something you really want to do. And that can become the primary reason for your dive, but you've got to change that. Your primary goal on every dive has got to be to come back safely, you and your buddy. And so anything else is secondary. So when I'm down there, and maybe my judgment isn't as good, I don't want my first goal to be to find that shark or to find that whatever, because I might make a bad judgment. But if my first priority is to come back safely, me and my buddy, that changes. I might not see what I was hoping to see on this dive, but I'm going to come back safe. Primary goal hit. Same thing with a conversation with our kids. Primary goal. You want to come back from this conversation, these tricky conversations, safe. You and your team. You know, you don't want to be burning bridges. You don't want to be taking shots at them. You don't want to bully them. You don't want to hurt the relationship you want to build in.
0: Mark, and I love that analogy, actually. I'm not a diver, but I can grab the concepts. Yeah. Mark, in those moments when parents have to have that tough conversation about something, a behavioral issue, an incident, whatever it might be, you can't let it go, shouldn't let it go, and need to use it as a teaching point. How do you, now you have kids too, right?
13: Yeah.
0: All under 12, so you're
13: they're
0: right around
13: younger.
0: The corner.
13: Yeah, I'm starting to get into this a little bit more.
0: So
13: yeah.
0: No, it's really good. And you're speaking to us from that perspective, both as the son growing up under Tim, and then the father who's about to enter the teen years with your kids being 12 and under. But in that context, how do you think a parent needs to frame it for themselves as they go into those tough conversations, because it's so easy to come out with conflict, and that then becomes the beginning, potentially, the beginning of trouble in the relationship that could be end in rebellion over, you know, 3-4 years.
13: Yeah.
0: How would you coach a parent to prepare themselves for that, not just for conflict, but for positive conversation?
13: I think some of it is the mindset going into it, that this isn't about winning an argument or being smarter in that moment. And so it's kind of just come to my side and I'll show it by just proving that I'm right in that moment. And so I think going into it with the objective, like he's saying, of coming back, both of you together, but also what do I want them to really get? Where do I want their heart to be at the end of this? Knowing that this one talk doesn't have to be the full talk. I don't have to move them the entire way in this conversation exactly to where I am right now, but this is a process. And so I think approaching with that mindset, making sure you're praying about it before you go into it, giving yourself time to prep, I think is huge. And really thinking through it, praying through it, talking to other people.
0: Well, what are my goals? What do I want to achieve in this discussion?
13: Yeah, where do I want
0: that
13: the heart
0: is good
13: to be
0: to do.
13: In it? Yeah.
0: It's hard to do because emotionally you're probably amped up because you're upset.
13: Yeah.
0: But man, the better way. Think of the Lord talking to people that were antagonistic to him. He is the Son of God.
13: Yeah.
0: And they're accusing him of being of the devil and other things. Think of the patience he needed to deal with these people. Mm. I mean, you have no clue what you're talking about. And, you know, but he never really expressed it that way. You know, he would ask questions. Let me ask you this. I mean, in that moment, a parent can sound like a bully, you know, trying to win the argument, but lose the battle overall. What are some common phrases or habits we shouldn't employ in that moment? Just teach us what the don'ts are, and then we'll go to the do's.
24: Anything that we would do that would exasperate them, you know, pushing their buttons, hitting them with a you always do this or you never do that.
0: That's an easy one.
24: Yeah, real easy for us to do. I think a real don't that we have to be careful of is interrupting.
0: Mm-hmm.
24: It's already thinking we know their motives behind whatever it was that they did. And so we assign that motive to them, and we've already got them figured out. Hey, only God knows the heart. You might make a guess, but that exasperates our kids. If they think that, you know, the jury is already fixed or whatever and that. So these are things that we want to be careful of. They're conversation killers.
0: Yeah.
24: And that is a form of bullying.
0: I don't know that this is mostly dads, but I think sarcasm.
24: Oh my goodness.
0: Is a really important one because I think we go there. It's almost like relief to us.
24: Yeah.
0: To put it in that context.
24: Belittling.
0: What does that sound like? Sarcasm toward a teen in a moment of desperation.
24: Oh boy.
13: It's like, here we go. Okay. Like, mm-hmm. I knew you were going to say that. Some of it is sarcasm, even, I think, of like facial expressions, too,
24: yeah.
13: Where you, it's communicating you're not really listening, and I'm like three steps ahead of you. And so that's, I think, what the sarcasm is doing. And it then you're just shutting them down, really. Like, yeah. And you're really not going to be able to really learn really where they're at. And then what they actually need to hear from you, which is what's wild about that with the sarcasm and some of those conversation killers. It does feel good for us. Sorry, I kind of just jumped in here.
24: No, it's good.
13: You feel pretty good about it in that moment, but you're hijacking the conversation because now they think you're not really listening. And I saw this with students a lot where then it's like, and now I don't actually know where they're at. And now I don't actually know what I need to say and what they need to hear and where to take this next, you know? Yeah. And so, yeah.
24: Yeah, that's good.
1: Yeah, you're actually shutting them down and making them go silent because what's the use? I'm not going to have a safe conversation with mom or dad. Yeah, good point. Our guests today on Focus on the Family with Jim Daly are Tim Shoemaker and Mark Shoemaker. This is a terrific resource. It's going to really guide you to do the preparation that they've talked about and then to know how to get into some of these really difficult discussions. The book is called What to Say and How to Say It to Your Teen, A Parent's Guide to 30 Tricky Conversations. 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
0: Let's hit some of the positive sides. I like the first one you talk about, pray.
13: Yeah.
0: You know, I think when we're in the heat of the moment, even thinking of something that happened 3 days ago, as you begin to think of that interaction with your child, with your teen, your energy can come up. So the idea of praying ahead of time might not be the first thing you think about, but it probably is. I would say it definitely is the first thing you should do. Mm-hmm. Beyond pray, then what's another of the to-dos?
24: Another one is, and I think Mark mentioned it, get reinforcements. See if you can get somebody else to pray for you. You only need one, but get a prayer warrior and say, hey, I'm going to have a tricky conversation. Would you be praying for my heart and for their heart in this conversation? I think that'd be, and then think about your atmosphere. Where are you going to have this conversation and when?
0: Mm-hmm.
24: Because you think about it, you pick the wrong place and time to do it, and your conversation just got a lot harder.
0: And so much of that is the opposite of what we just talked about. Put your phone away, resist the urge to interrupt. You know, it's the opposite of what we just said, you know.
24: Yeah.
0: And that's important.
13: Yeah, I love the atmosphere one. How many times that's helped me in our conversations when you talked to me about sex. I still remember we were driving to Wisconsin.
0: You will always remember this conversation.
13: I will. And it was so helpful that we were driving because I could just look out the window whole time. And
0: you
13: were like,
0: trapped.
13: Yeah, I was all of a sudden very interested in the countryside, you know.
0: look at that tree.
13: Yeah.
0: Look at that. Yeah.
13: But it helps so much, you know, and we talk about that in the book and try to offer different suggestions of when you're in different, you know, sometimes it's a restaurant. And I think that communicates something. There's value that is shown to a teenager to bring them out and have a conversation there. Maybe it's a walk and you're shoulder to shoulder and you're having that conversation there. There's a lot of different thoughts that we've put into atmosphere.
0: You know, one of the core things, and we've done a couple of shows with Heather Holloman. If you haven't heard those, I'd get the app and go listen to them because she's really good. She's a professor at Penn State. And she talks about effective communication, how to listen, how to ask questions that actually draw people's hearts out, which, again, is another Jesus trait.
13: Yeah.
0: But for a parent to do that with the teen, speak to the importance of understanding how to engage and listen without being three steps ahead. Don't go there. Just listen. How important is that? And how do you do that? Because I've already got the answer, Mark.
13: Yeah, I think it's being a student of your kids as well as you know them on so many different things. And a lot of our conversations here as we're trying to talk through how to have them start with a good question to try to get them to talk about it. It feels a little bit like a softer entrance ramp too into the conversation as well. Mm-hmm. We're not just coming in hot with what we want to say on it, but we want to hear where they're at. And as they're talking about it, I'm not just thinking about my objective and where I'm going to take them, but thinking really of the best route to get there based on what they're saying, based on what they're struggling with, based on what their fears are, or maybe their understanding or lack of understanding of the Bible in that situation as they're talking about it. So we're listening for all those things to think about how best to answer.
0: Yeah, that's really good.
1: It is. So I need some help for a friend, we'll say, who feels like during those years, those teen years, there was a loss of respect. My friend needed to be respected. So give me a script for reintroducing the respect that I would like to see in the conversations that we have that doesn't happen. I get the eye rolls, the shutdown, the put down, the
24: Yeah. You know, if you can go back and try to figure out when you started losing the respect, I think that would be an important thing. And sometimes they won't tell you, but if they see that you know it, you realize it, and, you know, somewhere along the line, I lost something. And I want to earn it back. And if you can help me, you know, what is Dad missing? What have I missed here? How can we build this back? But I'd also ask somebody else, you know, if you can ask your wife, if you can ask somebody else who might have some insight. Maybe you're going to go to the youth pastor. They might have opened up, and they've said some things. And now, at least you can know where to begin.
0: It's so true. You know, I don't know if it's an idiom, an axiom, whatever. You know, respect is earned. Mark, I'd love to hear from you in terms of how does a father earn that respect rather than just expect it to be given because I'm your dad.
13: Yeah.
0: Do so because I told you to do so kind of thing. I mean, there is a responsibility on our part as being the fathers.
13: Yeah.
0: To earn that respect from their kids. Now, people are right now going, what? That should just be given. But I don't think so. I think if you're mistreating your child, you're saying they should respect that?
13: Right.
0: No way.
13: So for me, I think it was a few things, but it's seeing his daily habits, who he was, his character in and out, being real and authentic in all those moments of life. I think some of it, especially as I'm getting into teenagers, I'm seeing he's teaching me and taking time to teach me how to be a man, which means he's passing that off to me, which helps me respect him more because now it's not a fight for me to prove myself to you. When I turned 18, and he made a big deal about it leading up into it, it was this rite of passage night and invited a bunch of men into the room. And it helps me respect him when he's encouraging me on my road to be a man, and he's talking like that to me. But he's got to be living it himself. He lived in a way and continues to that I strive to want to be. As a student pastor, I saw parents and students wrestle with this a lot. And what was so sad is I would be hearing from the students. They wanted to respect their parents. That's what was grieving them.
0: It's like built into their heart to want to.
13: And that was like at the center of what was so difficult for them. So while maybe the parents and me initially, all I'm hearing is the anger at all these things that the parents were doing or the dad was doing that was unfair or whatever, as harsh of a critic as they might have been as of their parent, at the core of that was just a disappointment of who they wanted them to be. And I will say I did see many times parents earn that back. Dads earn that back because they noticed it and they saw and they started new habits. I do think they're forgiving in that way. Not every time, and it might take longer in some situations than others, but I've seen it. I've seen that be built back up.
0: Yeah, and it's so critical. And, you know, this idea between behavior engagement, if I could call it that, versus heart development, and it seems so subtle, but it's so important because if we're just on the behavioral modification, do this, don't do that, and we're zapping the mice in our teenager, we don't get the heart.
13: Right.
0: They don't understand the whys. And I mean, it is so critical to explain the whys, the heart attitude, and to develop that. Because if you can catch that at the front of the fountain, the trailhead of the river, right?
13: Yeah.
0: If you can catch that, then the behavior will come. And the scripture says that, you know, from out of the heart flows your words and your life attitude. Mm-hmm. So the goal here, I think, for us as parents with teens is to teach the heart. And then the behavior should come.
13: Yeah.
0: As opposed to just concentrating on behavior.
13: That's all of it. And that's one of the reasons why we recommend having follow-up conversations afterwards. It might feel like a relief when you get through the conversation. You're like, oh, good, we did that. But it's not just for the sake of having the conversation. It's the heart, and you want to see that. So a great way to take the temperature of the heart is to come back to it later. And a week later, check in with a really good question. How's that going? How's that new habit you wanted to do? Or how's, because we really do want to see the heart changing in that.
0: So true. You know, another area that we should cover is getting to know the friends of your sons and daughters. Mm-hmm. But to go out of your way, Jean and I give Jean a lot of credit. She's great when the boys, you know, when their friends would come over. You know, she'd give them a big hug and say, it's so good to have you at the house, and we think the world of your mom and dad, and all positive.
13: Yeah.
0: And I think that just helps. It helps set an environment. And even with some of that, you know, having conversations with those friends that maybe those friends aren't even having with their parents.
13: Yeah.
0: And you got to tread gently in that area, but it's nice to have that relationship. Speak to the importance of that.
24: You know, I love what you said about with Jean and the kids being there. And you want to make your home a really welcome place for your kids to have their friends over. And then you get to see what they're like. And be the carpooling mom or dad. You know, where you're driving them places. And they're going to forget you're there. And they have all these conversations going on. My wife was great with that. And she learned a lot.
0: Now, let me ask right at the end here, the perhaps most important question for that parent with their teen. Everything we've talked about, they've winced. Oh, I did bully. I remember bullying. I remember using sarcasm. What I used it as an escape. I didn't know what to do. You know, whatever justification they're giving, and they're hearing this conversation going, man, that's me. That's what I've done as a dad. That's what I've done as a mom. What do they do to reset that with their 15-year-old today? I mean, tonight around the dinner table, what do we do differently?
13: I would start with the apology there and to be able to acknowledge it. And that does go a long way, obviously backed up by how you live and stuff like that. I'd be careful not to make grand promises of like, I'm never going to do that again.
0: Correct.
13: Or whatever, because then you're just going to add to it when you do mess up again. But I think that humility has a way of tearing down some of the walls of maybe resentment that have built up over time. But that apology goes a long way, I think. And then,
0: I agree.
13: Yeah, what would you do after that?
24: Well, then I'm gonna make sure I remember. So I'm gonna write notes, and they're gonna be cryptic. I know what they mean. Nobody else does. And I've got one on my desk right now to remind me about something I want to work on. And so, you know, I'm gonna have those reminders. If I'm coming into the house or the kids are coming in, whatever, it's a time to remember, okay, God, help me have the heart. You know, I'm surrendering to you. Holy Spirit, work in me to be the man that I need to be for them, because this is way beyond me. This is about their heart and about their future and about their relationship with God. All of that is on the line, because if we break those communication things with them, they'll talk to somebody, but just not us.
0: Yeah, it's so true. Well, this has been great. Tim and Mark, what a wonderful discussion and a great book, What to Say and How to Say It to Your Teen, A Parent's Guide to 30 Tricky Conversations. And we barely scratched the surface. Let me turn to the listeners. Focus on the Family is here. We're here to help you and your family to thrive in Christ. That's our goal. That's our mission every day. And we want to equip you, mom and dad, as you're raising the future generation. We offer a library of trusted resources, articles, programs like this one, videos, and more. You can find that really in something we're calling Age and Stage. And that's when you have children, 0 to 18, come to the website, find Age and Stage, put in your children's birth date, and we'll send you every week information on how to parent that 3-year-old, that 15-year-old, all the way up to 18. And it is great content for you. And we also have Tim and Mark's wonderful book, What to Say and How to Say It to Your Teen, A Parent's Guide to 30 Tricky Conversations. Very practical field manual that helps you tackle the toughest conversations with your teens using grace, biblical wisdom, and communication that builds trust instead of pushing them away with legalism. Mm-hmm. I think every parent would say yes. And when you make a gift of any amount, hopefully a monthly pledge, that would really help us. We'll send you a copy of the book as our way of saying thank you for being part of the ministry. Let me give you the payback on what the ministry is doing. We got this note from Carly. She said this: the insight I've gained from listening to your show helped me guide one of my teenage students through a very tense and difficult family situation with Christ-honoring and respectful advice. That's right, what we were aiming for today, right? She went on to say, I'm incredibly grateful for what I've learned, and I'm looking forward to applying it someday with my own kids.
1: That is really great to hear.
0: It is, and I want to thank both of you for participating with us as authors just to provide that kind of content to the listeners and the viewers. Thank you for that.
24: Great to be here.
0: And as a teacher, Carly is taking what she's learned from Focus on the Family to influence the next generation and having an impact for Christ. And that kind of ministry is because of friends like you.
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12: Who is having abortions in this country? Michael Harrington has the answer. According to a report from the Pew Research Center, most of the abortions that take place each year are sought by women in their 20s, 57%. Another 31% of abortions were given to women in their 30s. There is very little abortion amongst teens or women 40 and up. The Pew study also indicates the vast majority of women who seek abortion are unmarried, 88%. Black women are the most likely to have an abortion, 39%. Michael Harrington reporting.
15: Australians will now be asked to reveal their so-called sexual orientation, whether they identify as a different gender, in the latest census that occurs every 5 years. Now, the census is the first under a center-left Labor Party since 2011. Current government decided to allow the LGBT questions after having dropped them some 2 years ago. This is SRN News.
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20: When someone you love is hurting, words suddenly feel dangerous. Say too little and you seem indifferent. Say too much and you risk making things worse. Most of us have been there, standing beside a grieving friend, desperate to help, uncertain what to offer. And in those awkward moments, we've probably said things we later wished we could take back. Well, today on Insight for Living, Chuck Swindoll describes a conflict in the book of Job, where a man attempted to comfort his suffering friend, but failed spectacularly. The practical life lessons are embedded in this true story.
25: We're in the midst of our study of Job, and
2: We have come to chapter 8 today. I'm calling today's sermon Continuing the Verbal Fist Fight. Just want you to understand that has to do with Job, not some board meeting or something else that's gone on. We don't have those kind of meetings here, thank goodness. But Job certainly had them with his alleged friends. I want to read sections of chapters 8, 9, and 10. Please follow along. Then Bildad the Shuhite answered, "How long will you say these things, and the words of your mouth be a mighty wind? Does God pervert justice, or does the Almighty pervert what is right? If your sons sinned against him, then he delivered them into the power of their transgression. If you would seek God and implore the compassion of the Almighty, if you are pure and upright, surely now he would rouse himself for you and restore your righteous estate." Chapter 9. Then Job answered, "In truth, I know that this is so, but how can a man be in the right before God? If one wished to dispute with him, he could not answer him once in a thousand times. Wise in heart and mighty in strength, who has defied him without harm?" Verse 32. "For he is not a man as I am, that I may answer him, that we may go to court together. There is no umpire. There's no arbitrator between us, no defense attorney between us, who may lay his hand upon us both. Let him remove his rod from me, and let not dread of him terrify me." Then across the page, just one section more in chapter 10, verse 17. "You renew your witness against me, and increase your anger toward me. Hardship after hardship is with me. Why then have you brought me out of the womb? Would that I had died, and no eye had seen me. I should have been as though I had not been, carried from womb to tomb."
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2: Job and his friends remind me of a forest tale that comes from the northern part of Canada. It seemed as though there was a group of porcupines who on cold nights would huddle together. And to stay warm, they pushed up close together, but even though the weather was cold, their quills were sharp. And so they then, because they pricked one another, began to move further apart. And then the cold blast of icy wind would blow on them, and they would shuffle back together, and they'd stay long enough until they could no longer stand the pricks from one another, and they would push apart, and they continued this strange dance through the night. As one wag described it, they needed each other, but they kept needling each other. And it reminds me of Job. Who doesn't need the presence of a friend when all hell has broken loose in one's life? And who, as a friend, wants to stay away from someone who is going through the depths like Job was going through, knowing that there might be something that they could say that would bring sympathy and comfort and encouragement? And so they came together. But the closer they got together, as we're learning, the more, though they needed each other, they kept needling one another. And rather than carrying out their purpose, which is so clearly stated in chapter 2 and verse 11 of the book of Job, they came for the purpose of sympathizing with him and comforting him. They did neither. As a matter of fact, this verbal fist fight only got more severe. One man describes it this way: Job was wounded by their harshness, stung by their censures, exasperated by their reproaches, and driven into antagonism by their arguments. H.L. Mencken was the one who first said, "There is always an easy solution to every human problem, neat, plausible, and wrong." They came with their neat answers that sounded so plausible to them, but they missed sympathy and comfort by a mile. Eliphaz was the first to speak, you may recall, and he came bringing experience as the basis of his message. "I have learned, I have observed, I have seen," and he brings all of that to Job as if Job needed to hear that. Job answers him with greater wisdom, and just about the time that Eliphaz steps back, the tag team match continues as a man named Bildad, verse 1 of chapter 8, steps on the scene. And if you think Eliphaz was offensive, you need to meet Bildad. I mean, this man is even less tactful. Talk about a human porcupine. Look at his opening line. Verse 1, Bildad the Shuhite answered, "How long will you say these things and the words of your mouth be a mighty wind? You windbag." Now, can you imagine sitting there fevered from the sores that cover your body? The memory of 10 children now buried on the hillside, perhaps by your own hand. Your wife whispering in your ear, "You need to just curse God and let him take you off the earth." Eliphaz coming with his no account counsel. And on top of that, along comes a second friend who is probably a little younger than Eliphaz, though old in age. Bildad begins by saying, "You're a bag of wind, Job," as he listened to these lines of Job that are recorded in chapters 6 and 7 that we have already looked at. We get to chapter 8. Bildad launches into three realms of argument. Let me give you those realms, and then we'll touch on them before we read Job's answer. The character of God is in verses 3 through 7. Bildad speaks of that. The wisdom of the past, which is his basis for speaking, verses 8 and 9, and then, or really 8 through 10, and then the evidence of nature, which he goes into in verses 11 to 19, followed by a few words of conclusion, none of which bring sympathy, none of which offer comfort. First, Bildad, after calling him an empty windbag, turns to the Lord God and gives Job a lesson in theology. That's always nice. When you're trying to survive, your mouth is covered with sores as well. You can't eat your food. You can't sleep at night. You can't find peace during the daytime. And on top of that, here comes a preacher with his comments about God, all of which you already know. And so it was with Job, as we'll see. Look at what he says. He says, "Does God pervert justice? Does the Almighty pervert what is right?" And if that's not bad enough, get this line: "If your sons sinned against him, he delivered them into the power of their transgressions." Yep, means exactly what you think it means. I had to read it two or three times to believe a man would say such a thing. It's plain that your children sinned against him. Otherwise, why would God have punished them as he did? Not only are you grieved over the loss of your children, now this man has the audacity to say that they have died because God is punishing them due to their transgressions. It's amazing Job just didn't, at that point, punch him right in the kisser. But Job is a man of enormous patience. And it's good this book is not named Chuck. Let me just put it that way. Okay? If that were Chuck 8:4, you wouldn't read what you just read of Job's silence. And then he hits Job below the belt over and over again, and he does it in the name of God to make matters even worse. Listen to the pious, verse 5. If you would seek God, as if he hadn't, if you would implore the compassion of the Almighty, if you really are pure and upright, surely now he would rouse himself for you and restore your righteous estate. The implication is what? It's obvious. Since you too are sinful, Job, God is not able to bring you, or God is not willing to bring you to a state of health and relief. You're being punished, man. You're going through this because of punishment. Though your beginning was insignificant, your end will increase greatly. Please inquire of the past generation. So he shoots back to the past. Earlier he said, Job, look up and consider the character of God. Your sons had this happen to them because of the sinfulness of their lives. You've had this happen to you because of sinfulness in your life. And God, who is holy and just and pure, can do none other than what he has done. And as Job reels under that barrage, he now says to Job, look back, Job. Verse 8, inquire of past generations. Consider the things searched out by their fathers. We are only of yesterday and know nothing. Our days on earth are as a shadow. Will they not teach you and tell you and bring forth words from their minds? Bildad, being a traditionalist, says, because we know nothing by comparison, we need to learn from those of our forefathers, those in days past. Go back to the patriarchs and listen to what they would teach us. Because our lives are so brief and their words linger on through the timelessness of the duration of life on this earth, we can draw from that. The tactlessness of Bildad it really grates on me. I know he has some strong things he wants to say, but you would think he would say them carefully. He reminds me of a physician I know who, after giving a particular individual a treadmill test, and the individual is rather portly, and has finished the treadmill test, and he's sweating, and he's panting, and he steps off the treadmill, and the doc says, as he looks at the results, not bad for a guy as fat as you are. I mean, the guy's done his best to stay on the treadmill, and now on top of that, he's told he's fat. I mean, some people have a great grasp of the obvious, don't they? Bildad is one of them. Now then, with the whole idea of cause and effect in mind, Bildad addresses the subject of nature. And he says, you can learn from nature about what has happened. Notice in verse 11, the mention of the papyrus, which is a plant of ancient days. The mention of green in verse 12, we're in the garden now, you can see that. The spider at the end of verse 14. The garden is mentioned at the end of verse 16, roots that wrap around a rock pile in verse 17. He's out in nature, okay? He started with the character of God. He then went to the past, and he looked at the evidence of the teaching of those in the past, and now he looks around. He's looking around in this wisdom poem, and just as the cause and effect is true in life, it's true in the world of nature, then it's true where you find yourself. Let me draw that together for you. Can the papyrus grow up without a marsh? Implication is obviously no. Then in good poetic fashion, he repeats similar words. Can the rushes grow without water? The point is, if these plants do not have water, they will wither and die. And the implication is, Job, you are withering and dying because you're a hypocrite. It only follows that your hope is perishing because you haven't a pure heart and a right relationship before a holy God. Verse 13, here is he just drives it home with a hammer and nail. So are the paths of all who forget God. What's the implication? Job has forgotten God. And the hope of the godless will perish. He's now calling him even godless. And then he mentions a spider's web, whose confidence is fragile, whose trust a spider's web. Can you lean on a spider's web and be sustained? No, of course not. No matter how confident, the web is fragile and will break. Job, your confidence is like that. You will soon break and you will fall. And then having said that, he turns to the garden. No matter how luxuriant the plant, no matter how strong the root system, when it is pulled up, verse 18, if he is removed from his place, then it will deny him, saying, I never saw you. The implication is that that is what has happened. God has uprooted you, Job, and or something has happened to your root system that has led to this death-like condition in which you find yourself. Now, you say, well, boy, that's pretty complicated. Well, it's philosophy. Remember? They're the people who talk about things. They don't know what it's all about, and they make it sound like it's your fault. And that's the way it is with Bildad.

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4: You know, Bildad misses it by a mile. He comes at Job as if Job needs sermons and condemnation and illustrations from the past and philosophical thought and examples from nature and spiders' webs and roots around rocks and all of this. And Job just says, look, can you help solve the sores I've got all over my body? Or can't you just say you're here to be with me and to sit alongside as I try to survive? But I don't need to put words in Job's mouth. He can speak for himself. And he answered. Now remember last time we were together? Remember I told you about the cycles in Job? Get that clear in your mind, or you'll be at odds with the book. It'll be a jumble of words and dialogue that doesn't tie together. There's no reason to view it like that. There are three cycles. Three cycles. And in these cycles, there are dialogues. The first cycle, there is first Eliphaz, Job answers him. Bildad, Job answers him. Zophar, Job answers him. That finishes the first cycle. Then there's a second cycle, which is exactly the same rhythm as the first. Same one speak, Job answers each one. The third cycle, everyone but Zophar speaks. Maybe he's walked away with his hands up saying, I can't get through to him. Job isn't very teachable. I'm not going to waste my wisdom on a man like that. And then there appears finally a younger man named Elihu, E-L-I-H-U, chapter 32. And he continues until finally God comes on the scene. And they all get the evaluation. Sorry counselors are every one of you, which is a great way to put it. And then the men are put in their place. And they, in fact, are, Job is to pray for them and they make things right. But we're not there yet. It's interesting. You know, there are people like this. There are people like this. One man puts it this way. It seems almost incredible that Bildad would reply so callously. There's not only indifference to Job's plight, but an arrogant certainty that Job's children got just what they deserved, and that Job was well on his way to the same fate. The lesson we must learn, I get this, is that there are such people in the world, and that they do their heartless disservice to mankind under the guise of being the special friend of God. Have you noticed that? The harshest letters I've ever received have come from fellow Christians who sign it in Christian love. Or they begin it with, God told me to write you this. And I thought, when I read it, I wonder if he's baritone or bass. And then they unload a piece of their mind they couldn't afford to lose in this letter. Eliphaz ventured a word, but I'm telling you, Bildad was downright blunt. He opens with a blast. I just want to add here, no extra charge. Think before you write a letter of criticism. Think. I believe it was Franklin, Benjamin Franklin. I believe it was Franklin who said, write your complaints in dust, your affirmations in marble. Don't record for posterity your complaints, please. If you need to do that, then say them. Say them face to face and say them kindly. Before you do that, put yourself in the shoes of the other person for a considerable period of time. Chances are good you'll never say a word.
5: Some powerful words from Chuck Swindoll. He said,

0: Before we speak, before we write, pause long enough to stand in the other person's shoes. Chances are we'll choose silence over words we can never take back. It's a simple standard, but one that could transform every relationship we have. Chuck titled today's message, Continuing the Verbal Fistfight. We'll place a bookmark in this passage because we'll resume our study right here on Tuesday's edition of Insight for Living. Job's so-called friends had plenty of words. They assaulted Job with their judgment. What they didn't have were answers. And the truth is, neither do we. When the world falls apart, when suffering arrives without warning, and silence replaces all the certainty we once had, where do we turn? Well, Chuck wrote a compelling book written for exactly that moment. It's called Finding God When the World's on Fire. 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I'm Bill Meyer. 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
7: With SRN News, I'm Jason Walker. More primaries coming up Tuesday. Voters heading to the polls in Florida, Wyoming, and Alaska. Rescue teams in Indonesia have recovered six more bodies following that magnitude 7.7 quake. Authorities say the death toll has reached 53 as search and rescue operations continue. Firefighters still have their hands full in Europe as they battle numerous wildfires amid record-breaking heat. Thousands of people have been forced to evacuate. Meanwhile, while it is still hot in England, forecasters say there could be a let-up to that heat wave by the end of the week. And authorities are still seeking additional people who may have fired weapons during a weekend shooting at Virginia State University. One 19-year-old suspect is in custody. SRN News.
8: Denver weather. Denver Metro forecast this early Monday. A few passing clouds this morning. Temperatures in the middle 50s as you start the day. For the rest of your Monday, expect mostly sunny skies. Dry conditions expected with highs reaching 85 degrees. Partly cloudy tonight, lows down to 60. Tuesday, sunshine, warmer with a slight chance for a late day shower or thunderstorm. High temperatures topping out around 90 degrees. Overnight lows down to 60 under partly cloudy skies. Heading into Wednesday, early sunshine with a slight chance for afternoon showers and storms once again. Highs in the upper 80s. I'm meteorologist Patrice Sutter.
10: Current temperature,
11: 64 degrees.
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12: How can we settle for defeat when Jesus said, "My joy I give to you"? How can we walk in defeat when the Bible says, "Greater is he that's in us than he that's in the world"?

0: The devil can't possess a believer, but he sure can cause a lot of us grief and keep us in bondage. But like Rabbi just said, we don't have to settle for defeat. Hello and welcome to Discovering the Jewish Jesus. I'm your host, Dustin Roberts, and today Rabbi Schneider, he's going to explain the benefits of finding freedom in Jesus. We're in a battle, but we can be victorious in the here and in the now. If you'd like to find out more about our ministry, visit discoveringthejewishjesus.com. And now, let's get started. Rabbi?
1: I left off last time by talking about the fact that wherever we're at, we need to be facing Hashem. We need to be facing God in our circumstances, whether we're dealing with something that's just happening in our mind or whether we're dealing with something that's happening in our outer circumstances, rather than running. We need to be facing the Lord and asking God, Father, what do you want me to receive right now, right where I'm at? See, the problem is you and I are not receiving all that God wants to give us right where we're at, regardless of what you're going through. And we go through many difficulties in this life. The Bible says through many challenges, we must enter the kingdom of God. Jesus said, in this world, you'll have trouble, but be of good cheer. Be of good cheer. He didn't put the emphasis on the trouble. He put the emphasis on the good cheer. In this world, Yeshua said, you'll have trouble, but be of good cheer, for I have overcome the world. But the challenge that you and I have is to believe that God is good, regardless of what we're facing, and that He's doing something good in it. And the key to breakthrough is not running from what we're facing, but rather looking to God in what we're facing, asking Him, what is it that He's wanting us to receive in this situation? Facing the storm and the headwinds head on, rather than letting the enemy take us out of facing the truth by seducing us with pleasure, or the enemy causes us to run from where we're at by deceiving us into running from our pain. No pain, no gain. We have to face the truth. And there are so many challenges that are being presented to us that need to be confronted, conquered, and faced rather than running from. If we run from difficulty our whole life, we'll never get strong. And you won't get happy and have breakthrough until you get strong. And so we're talking about thinking supernaturally. What happens to us, my beloved friend, is that when we face a challenge in our life, and a lot of it is just mental, everybody's in their own world because everyone lives in their own mental space. And the enemy is continually trying to put his picture in our mind. The enemy is a spirit, and he's continually trying to inject thoughts of fear, thoughts of worry, and thoughts of unbelief into our brain. Just like he did Yeshua in the wilderness. He's able to project a thought realm. He's able to reject a spiritual construct of thought into our mind. And if we don't recognize what's going on and learn how to cut him off and say no to him, we're going to spend our whole life trapped in fear, doubt, and unbelief. Shame, accusation, hatred. So you and I, rather than running from these thoughts when they come into our mind, or running from our challenges, instead we need to understand what's going on, put our shield up, stay grounded, and stay in connection with God to receive from Him what He wants to deposit into us in the middle of our situation. So when we have a thought of fear, rather than running from the thought of fear by going to do something, oh, I think I'll go do this. Oh, I think I'll go eat that. Oh, I think I'll go watch TV. Oh, I think I'll call my friend. Oh, I think I'll get on the computer. Without even realizing, we're running from our fears and anxiety rather than distracting ourselves with busyness, which is what Satan wants us to do. We do instead face the fears and the anxieties and the challenges head on in the Lord and go through them. But the enemy doesn't want us to go through them. He doesn't want us to face the Lord in the middle of our situations and get breakthrough. So what he tries to do is to take us out of being grounded in God's power by either seducing us with a thought of pleasure so that we run from staying where we're at, grounded and moving through in the Lord. We run to go get something to eat or to be busy or to reach out to a friend or to get in our computers. He either seduces us that way or he makes us think, do this and you'll escape the pain. He motivates us either for the desire for pleasure or he motivates us by a seduction and a deception that we can escape the pain. But as I said last time I spoke on this topic, we can't escape the pain by running because wherever you go, there you are. You see, what the Lord wants us to apprehend and to grab a hold of is this. If we're going to experience His power and grace on this earth, in this present life, we have to stop looking for God there, and we need to instead look for Him here. In other words, many of us are running like a mouse on a little wheel that's trying and trying to get somewhere, but no matter how hard the mouse pedals, the wheel just keeps spinning. A hamster or a mouse on a wheel, many of us are living life like that because the enemy keeps on telling us, when you get there, you'll feel peace. And so we're constantly running around, staying busy, trying to get there. But once again, it never works because wherever you go, there you are. So rather than looking for the Lord there, we need to be grounded and look for the Lord here. We need to be grounded and realize if we're going to experience His presence, we must experience Him now. It's not then and there, it's here and now. Many of us are constantly abandoning ship, thinking that if we go someplace else, if we can get there, if this happens then, if I get promoted then, if I get married then, if I have a baby then, if I get a new house then, if I remodel my kitchen then, we're always thinking it's going to be then. But once again, it's the same problem. Wherever you go, there you are. If we're going to walk in the power of God, it's got to be in the here and the now. We've got to break off the mindset of the then and the there. Now, it is true, beloved, that our full reward is not in this world, that we're going to one day see Jesus face to face. That is for sure. And when that happens, the veil is going to be completely removed and we're going to be exactly like He is. That's a truth. But on the other side of the equation, it's also true that Jesus said in the Scriptures through His apostle, as He was in this world, as Yeshua was in the world, so also now are we. And so God wants us to have that mindset, the mindset of Jesus. Jesus was always conscious of the Father. So to think supernaturally, we need to stop trying to escape our pain, stop running to pleasure, and instead try to find the Lord right where we're at, here and now, praying to Him continuously from our soul, Father God, let me receive from You everything that I should be receiving from You right now. There's a reason that I'm experiencing what I'm experiencing right now. There's something that You want to deposit in me. There's something You want me to learn. I'm not going to run. I'm going to keep working to stay connected to You so I can receive everything that I can only receive from You by going through right what I'm going through now.
0: 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And before Rabbi Schneider continues his teaching, he has a special message to share with all of us.
1: Greetings in Messiah. 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I want to encourage you, go to our website. 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I love you. Many of us have honored the Lord while we're living with our finances. Let's carry that over and remember the Lord with our finances when we pass by creating a will and estate so that finances can go to the work of the kingdom.
0: What a meaningful way to honor God with our finances this year. And if you feel the Lord leading you to create a free will, visit us at discoveringthejewishjesus.com. 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Now, let's return to Rabbi as he continues his teaching.
1: Thinking supernaturally, it gives a different spin on things, because when we think like that and we have confidence in God's goodness, confidence in His sovereignty, confidence in His banner of love over your life, individually, specifically, and personally, that all things are working together for good to you, to be conformed to the image of God's Son, and you're being brought into a deeper experience of His reality. When you approach life like that, then you know that every trial that you're encountering is actually working for your good, and you can embrace it. And again, this is why James said, count it all joy when you encounter various trials that come to you for the testing of your faith, that perseverance and character will be developed in you, and that you'll end up complete, lacking nothing. You see, the goal is to see Jesus. And Jesus is found in the depths, not in the shallows. And going through difficulties bring us into the depths. This is why Paul said in the book of 2 Corinthians, he said, I'd have you know, brethren, that I am burdened excessively beyond strength, so that I despair even of life. He said, but these challenges are happening to me that I learned to trust in God that raises the dead rather than in trusting in myself. Did you hear what I just said? Paul said he was going through so many challenges and struggles, that life was so hard for him. It made it like, oh man, I gotta face this another day. But then he rejoiced, he said, but there's a purpose in this. I'm going through all these challenges that are too big for me to face on my own, because God is teaching me to trust in Him that raises the dead rather than in myself. So Paul was able to write to us to embrace our challenges, because in our weakness, Paul said, His power is being perfected. So this is how you and I need to wake up every day. We don't know what we're going to be faced with every day, but we should face every day with joy, knowing that as we move through each day with God, we're being brought deeper into the depths, into a deeper experience of knowing Him in us, Yeshua in us, more fully. And the more fully, beloved one, that you know Him in you, the more content, the more fulfilled, and the more happy you will be. So we need to break the cycle of fear and start thinking in the supernatural light of God's Spirit and His Word. Remember, I said the enemy is always trying to project thoughts into our minds of worry, fear, anxiety, temptation, deception, negativity, hostility, all the things that the enemy represents. You and I need to recognize we have a choice. You have a will. That's why you're created in God's image. This is what makes you, beloved one, unique, because you have a will. You can choose to accept the enemy's thought, or you can choose to reject it and believe that God is good, God loves you, God has a purpose for your life. Jesus commanded us not to be afraid and not to worry, that we're to dwell in that which is good and lovely and of good report. You and I have a choice every single day about what thoughts we're going to focus on. At any given time, I am being given a choice as to what I'm going to allow my mind to take a hold of. Am I going to allow my mind to take a hold of a thought of accusation against somebody? Or am I going to reject that thought and instead choose, have mercy and love and grace for that person? You see, it's always a choice. Am I going to allow the enemy to choose to make me worry or fear? Or am I going to reject that? Instead say, no, God, I believe that You're sovereign, that You love me, that You reign over my life, and I'm going to have joy. I'm going to be confident. I'm going to rejoice in You. I'm going to be happy. I'm going to show my faith in You, Father, that I believe in You above everything. And I know in doing this, Father, this will make You happy. It's all about exercising our will. It's all about exercising our will. The light of thinking supernaturally. Know that you're in a battle. That's why the scripture says our fight is not against flesh and blood. We wrestle not against flesh and blood, but against principalities of spiritual wickedness. So you have to get wise and you have to wake yourself up and put all this negativity off. You're in a battle. You have to wake up and stand up and break it off you and say, I'm going to believe you're good, God. I'm going to believe you're sovereign, God. I'm going to be a person that's encouraged. I'm going to be a person that's walking in your light. I'm going to walk in the light of Hashem. I'm going to walk in the light, Father, of your word. I'm going to believe Jesus. I'm going to believe he is who he said he is, that all authority in heaven and earth has been given to him. And I'm going to believe his word when he told me, do not be afraid. Jesus said once again, in this world, you shall have trouble, but be of good cheer. So my question to you, dear friend, will you choose to allow the difficulties of life to suppress you and depress you and discourage you and make you sad and make you anxious? Will you live in defeat? Or will you take a hold of the light of Hashem? Will you take a hold of the light of his word and resist those types of thoughts and instead stand on Jesus and walk on water with him? You see, you can walk on water and I can walk on water every single day by choosing our thoughts rightly. Let me say it again. You can walk on water every single day by choosing to dwell in God's light, in his thoughts, in the truth of his word. And so how are you going to approach your life? Will you declare war right now on defeatism? How can you live in defeatism when the Bible says that you've been raised with Christ and are seated with him in the heavenly places? How can you walk in defeat when the Bible says God is causing all things to work together for your good to conform you to the image of his son? How can we walk in defeat when Jesus said, my peace I give unto you? How can we settle for defeat when Jesus said, my joy I give to you? How can we walk in defeat when the Bible says greater is he that's in us than he that's in the world? How can we settle for defeat where the Bible says neither height or depth, breadth or width, nor any created thing can separate us from the love of God? But no, in everything, we are more than conquerors and we continually triumph, that we're triumphant in life. So how can we settle for defeat unless the enemy has broken our faith and broken our back with unbelief? I speak power and light and life to you right now. I release the truth of Father God and Yeshua into your soul right now and into your mind through his word. Father, I ask you to release right now a spirit of wisdom and revelation into your people. I ask you, Father God, to strengthen us all by the power that raised your son, Yeshua of Nazareth, from the dead. Father, we come into agreement with you right now and we repent, Father, of thinking thoughts of sickness, being bound up, Father God, in grief. Father, we release ourselves now to trust you. Do you know what the worst and most grievous sin, beloved one, is that you and I commit? We won't open up our heart to trust in God's love. It's the most dangerous, foul sin in the universe. It is the most dangerous sin in all of creation, that you and I will not open up our hearts fully to trust in Hashem's love, to trust in the Creator's love for us. You see, because if we don't open up our heart to trust in his love, we seal ourselves off of his salvation. In order to receive him fully, we must let go of our fears, let go of our grief, let go of our bitterness, let go of our accusation, let go of our doubt. We must let go of all that to entrust ourselves to him, to surrender ourselves to him, to open up and let him in, to let go of the past and to fully surrender to trust in his love. To not do that seals our fate in death and isolation. So I encourage you now and I declare over you now a new faith and a new courage and a new confidence in the light of God's word to open up your heart to him and trust Him completely, regardless of what you're going through, He is bigger than it all. He's even bigger than your faithlessness, because when you're faithless, beloved, He remains faithful to His own. He remains faithful to you. So, Father, we celebrate Your goodness today. We thank You, thank You, thank You, Father God, today. What can we say, Father God? We love You, and we endeavor to fully live in the light of trusting in Your love from this day forward. Beloved, discovering the Jewish Jesus has some very specific strategies about how we're going to be reaching Jewish people living in the land of Israel in the years ahead. I want to ask you to financially sow into this ministry so that I can accomplish all that God has given me to do. It's always cost money, beloved ones, to spread the gospel. When the Lord told Moses to build the tabernacle, the first thing the Lord told Moses to do was to raise a contribution from amongst the people so that Moses would have the resources that he needed to build the Mishkan, which is the Hebrew word for tabernacle. The same truth holds today. It costs money, beloved, to spread the gospel. Whether it's through television, radio, even social media costs money. I can't do it without you. I want to ask you, would you partner with God? Would you partner with me? Would you partner with Discovering the Jewish Jesus and make a significant, the best you can, financial contribution to this ministry? 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I'm asking you now, would you help us, beloved, continue to do what we're doing and spread the gospel to the ends of the earth?
0: Amen. We're really grateful for your gifts. 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And then I want to share something with you that's close to my heart and the heart of this ministry. And Discovering the Jewish Jesus, we don't just talk about Israel. We're actively engaged there. Our Hebrew YouTube channel reaches people all over Jerusalem, Ashdod, Ashkelon, Petah Tikva, with the message of Jesus, the Jewish Messiah. We also have a Hebrew website that we're advertising in Israel. In August, we have 4 billboards going up in Tel Aviv telling Jewish people that Jesus is the Messiah. It's called What If He Is Right? And it sends them to a Jewish website that walks them through Messianic prophecy so they can believe. And you know what? We have you to thank for this amazing, amazing opportunity. So if you want to continue playing a role in God's redemptive plan in Israel and all around the world, then call us at 888-MY-RABBI, or you can visit discoveringthejewishjesus.com and support us from there. We look forward to hearing from you. And now here's Rabbi Schneider. He's going to speak God's sacred blessing over your life right now as we wrap up this message on exercising your will. I really pray that it brings peace and comfort to you today. Rabbi?
2: In the book of Numbers, chapter 6, the Lord gave instructions to Moses and Aaron to speak this blessing over His people. And the Lord said, "When you speak these words over My people, I will place My name on them and bless them. Receive the impartations of the Lord's blessings. The Lord bless you and keep you. The Lord make His face shine on you and be gracious to you. The Lord lift you up with His countenance. And the Lord give you, beloved one, His peace." And now in Hebrew.

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10: With SRN News, I'm Jason Walker. Violent crime numbers are down. Here's Laura Winters.
11: The 2025 annual FBI crime report shows violent crime is down more than 9%, murder and robbery down more than 18%, and rape down more than 7% across the country. President Trump at an event celebrating law enforcement on Friday in Nassau County, Long Island.
12: Let's say they don't have good leadership, like Chicago has very bad leadership, but we have the numbers down because of what the federal government doing. We get no credit for it because they say, well, they we get no credit for it. They like to take all the credit, but everyone knows.
11: Laura Winters reporting.
10: Indiana officials say at least seven people have died during days of very heavy rain and flooding. Victims include one child and six adults. Meanwhile, forecasters say southern Indiana could be inundated with more heavy rain later Monday. SRN News.
13: 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The
14: Word. He says there is one body, many members, so that the presence of the body of Christ here on this earth is made up of you and me, so that each one of us is a part, a living, vital extension of the life of Jesus Christ on earth. Friend, that makes you and me very, very significant and important and unique in a world that is anti-God and anti-Christ.
9: If you are asked if you belong to the church, it's common to respond with the name of a local fellowship. But the truth you'll hear today on In Touch, the teaching ministry of Dr. Charles Stanley, is that the church, established by Jesus, is far bigger than any single location. Stay with us to begin a series of messages identifying believers as uniquely a people of God.
15: Would you turn to Matthew chapter 16? And today I want to begin a series on the church. And the 16th chapter of Matthew, you'll recall this is where Jesus asked his apostles, "Whom do men say that I am?" And they began to give some answers about some said Elijah, some Jeremiah the prophets. Then he said to them, "But whom say ye that I am?" And in verse 16, we get Simon Peter's answer. And Simon Peter answered and said, "Thou art the Christ, the Son of the living God." And Jesus answered and said unto him, "Blessed are you, Simon Barjona, because flesh and blood did not reveal this to you, but my Father who is in heaven. And I also say to you that you are Peter, and upon this rock I will build my church, and the gates of hell shall not prevail against it." So what I'd like to do in this message is just answer one question, and that is, what is the church? If you looked in a Greek New Testament and saw the word church, the word would be ekklesia, E-K-K-L-E-S-I-A. E-K, which means out of, klesia, called ones. So that the New Testament word for church means those who have been called out of something. You say, well, what have they been called out of? Well, I want you to look at a couple of verses here. First of all, in Colossians chapter 1, if you'll turn there to verse 13. Because here he tells us what every single believer has been called out of. He says, "For he delivered us from the domain of darkness and transferred us to the kingdom of his beloved Son." So that the church is made up of a group of people whose faith in the Lord Jesus Christ has resulted in their being baptized by the Holy Spirit into the Lord Jesus Christ and his having delivered them out of their previous abode, which was the kingdom of darkness, and God has now placed us into his kingdom, which is the kingdom of light. Therefore, those who make up the church are a peculiar kind of people because they have been called out of something. They are not where they used to be. They are now in a different citizenship. For example, if you'll turn to 1 Peter chapter 2 and notice there in the second chapter how he describes this. He says, beginning in verse 9, "But you are a chosen race, a holy priesthood, a holy nation, a people for God's own possession." That means that every single church member who has been born again, who is a saved person, every single church member is a unique possession of God, and he has chosen to separate you from your previous inhabitants, and now you, he says, you are a part of the kingdom of God. All right, with that in mind, I want you to understand what Almighty God says about the church. And he says it all in four words. Well, the first word that describes the church is the word body, just B-O-D-Y. And I want us to look at two passages of Scripture, back to Colossians chapter 1 for a moment. Verse 18, listen to what he says. Paul is speaking, "He is also the head of the body, comma, the church. And he is the beginning, the firstborn from the dead, so that he himself might come to have place and preeminence in everything." So Paul says that the church is the body of Christ. Now let me explain what that means so you won't just repeat that without understanding. Let's go back to look at the church for a moment. In this particular passage in Matthew, this is the crucial point in Jesus' life when at this point at Caesarea Philippi, he begins for the first time to warn his disciples that he's going to suffer death. So he asked them, "Whom do men say that I am?" They gave their answers, and when Peter gave the first answer, he said, "Thou art the Christ, the Messiah, the Son of the living God." Jesus responded by saying, "You didn't think that up. That was revealed to you by my Father. And thou art Peter, and upon this rock I will build my church." That did not mean that he would build his church upon the person of Peter, but upon that confession that Peter made, that Jesus Christ, the Messiah, is the Son of God. Upon that truth and that truth alone is and would the church be built. Now Jesus said, I will build my church. You'll recall in the 14th chapter of John, before he left, he was up in the upper room talking with them, and some of the most precious things he said to them in that discourse. He said to them, it is expedient for you that I go away. If I go not away, the Comforter will not come. But if I go away, I'll send him. He'll be in you, with you, and upon you. He says, fear not, I will come unto you. So the next day, Jesus was crucified, gave his life for your sins and my sins, making it possible for us to be saved. Before this time, the Holy Spirit worked in people's lives in this manner. That is, he would come upon someone for a particular work, and then he would depart. But at Pentecost, that is 50 days after the Passover, the Bible says in Acts chapter 2 that the Holy Spirit came upon the 120, the sound of a mighty rushing wind, cloven tongues of fire upon their heads, and they began to speak in tongues, which was, the tongue was not an indistinguishable utterance, but it was a different foreign language, so that the people who were there began to understand from one group of people all of their different languages, and therefore they understood the gospel of Jesus Christ. On that day, in that moment, the church of the Lord Jesus Christ was born. That is the day the church was born. During the Gospels, we still have the Old Testament age. If you look in 1 Corinthians chapter 12, verse 13, for by one Spirit we were all baptized into one body. Therefore, on the day that the Holy Spirit came upon that group of 120 and those who believed, the Scripture says the Holy Spirit, listen now, baptized once and for all. Not many times, but once and for all, he baptized that group into Christ. Every single person who accepts the Lord Jesus Christ as their personal Savior is, at that moment, baptized, grafted into, made a part of the body of Jesus Christ. So that when we come to this passage to see what he says when he speaks of the body, he says that the church is the body of Christ. Now, when we think about body, what are we thinking about? Look, if you will, in 1 Corinthians chapter 12. He says in verse 12, for even as the body is one and yet has many members, like your body. The body is one. We have hands, feet, eyes, ears, nose, lips, and so forth. He says, and all the members of the body, though they are many, are one body, so is Christ. For by one Spirit, we were all baptized into one body. And we saw in Colossians chapter 1, verse 18, that that body is Christ. So, see what he's saying here. That is that Jesus Christ, remember now, he ascended to the Father. He said to them, I'll go away, but I will come to you. So that the Holy Spirit's coming was Christ coming back through the Holy Spirit. He says the Holy Spirit would be in them, with them, and upon them. So that the day the Holy Spirit baptized that group, he baptized them into the body of Christ. That is, they became the body of Christ. Now, what do we mean when we say the body of Christ? The body of Christ is this. It is the extension of the life of Christ on earth at this given time. Because Jesus has ascended the Father, he's seated the Father's right hand. The Bible says in Colossians that Jesus Christ is the head of the church. He's the head and we're the body. When you were saved, you by the power of the Holy Spirit were made a part of the body of Christ, so that we are Jesus Christ, hands and feet and lips and eyes and ears here on this earth. That makes you and me very, very significant and important and unique in a world that is anti-God and anti-Christ. Listen, we are not church members. We are the extension of the life of Christ on this earth because he has chosen to indwell each and every one of us. So first of all, he says we're the body of Christ. Turn, if you will, to Ephesians chapter 2. Here he uses another likeness. He says in Ephesians chapter 2, and you'll also want to turn back to Corinthians chapter, 1 Corinthians chapter 3 in just a moment. But in Ephesians chapter 2, listen to what he says. Not only are we the body of Christ as the church, but he says in this particular chapter, verse 19, so then you're no longer strangers and aliens, but you're fellow citizens with the saints and of God's household, that is God's building. having been built upon the foundation of the apostles and prophets, Jesus Christ himself being the chief cornerstone, in whom the whole building being fitted together is growing into a holy temple in the Lord, in whom you also are being built together into a dwelling of God in the Spirit. Now, what he's saying here is this. He says, first of all, we are the body of Christ, the living extension of Christ here on earth. Secondly, he says, we are a building. And that is that you and I are like stones in the temple of God. The temple of God on this earth is the coming together of God's people. And the coming together of God's people, he says, you are that temple. If you are a baptized, born-again church member, you are a unique person who has been called out by God, out of the world, into the life of Jesus Christ, into a new kingdom, into a new citizenship, and God expects something different from you because you're not what you used to be. Therefore, he says, we are God's unique, baptized, born-again possession. We are the building of God. Your life and my life together is part of the temple of God here on earth. The body speaks of the extension of the life of Jesus Christ in heaven here on earth. The temple of God speaks of the presence of Almighty God in this world. So when people criticize the church and knock the church, and oh, those Christians this and those Christians that, remember this, my friend. They are doing nothing but attacking the person of Jesus Christ because he's living within you and me. They are violating and they are attacking the temple of God, which is made up of God's baptized believers. So he says, first of all, we're the body of Christ, the extension of Christ on earth. We're the building of Christ. We are the temple of the living God here on earth. And therefore, defile not that temple. He says in chapter 6 that we individually are temples of the Holy Spirit. Together, all together, we're the temple of Almighty God indwelt by the Holy Spirit. The third thing he says in John chapter 15, look there if you will. He says the church is the branches. Now look at this if you will. Chapter 15 verse 1, Jesus says, I am the true vine and my Father is the vineyard keeper or the husbandman. Every branch in me that does not bear fruit, he takes away. And every branch that bears fruit, he prunes it that it may bring forth more fruit. So he talks about that. Verse 5, look. Jesus said, I am the vine. Ye, that is believers, are the branches. He who abides in me and I in him, the same, brings forth much fruit. Apart from me, ye can do nothing. Now watch this. When you and I receive the Lord Jesus Christ as our Savior, the Bible says the Holy Spirit did what? He baptized us, or in the form here of vine and branch, he grafted us into the vine so that you and I have become a part of Jesus Christ. So you see, each time he's speaking of Christ in us and us in Christ, he says we are a part of the body of Christ. Here he says we are a part of the vine. We are the branch. Now listen. A branch disconnected to the vine has no life. It is the sap that runs in the vine that runs in the branch that produces the fruit. So if the body of Christ, if the church is to produce fruit, if we're to be profitable for God, if there's to be anything that glorifies God, the branch must be grafted into that vine so that the sap that runs in the vine runs in the branch, and the fruit out here is the overflow of the sap that runs in the vine. So that it is the life in the vine that runs in the branch that produces the fruit. Therefore, in the body of Christ, it is the Holy Spirit of the living God living in and through you and me, producing the fruit of the Spirit, and therefore causing the church of the Lord Jesus Christ to progress. Now, when you separate that branch from the vine, he says, apart from me, ye can do nothing. He says, I am the vine, ye are the branches. If a church attempts to carry on its own work, apart from the Lord Jesus Christ, apart from depending upon him, he says you're going to fail. Apart from me, you can do nothing. You can name the name of Jesus Christ, but if you've never been born again, and if you're part of a church where the gospel is not being preached, nobody cares whether you're saved or not, nobody is uplifting the Jesus Christ, nobody talks about his blood, nobody talks about his lordship, that church can't produce because it is not a part of the vine. There has to be the living life of Jesus Christ permeating, saturating, filling, and overflowing in the life of those people. Because you see, each time he speaks of the intimacy of our relationship, now listen, We are the stones of the temple of God. We are the branches living in the vine, and He intends to produce through you and me His very life. So that the church is the life of Christ here on earth, functioning and coordinating together in a sense of interdependence with each other, in order that Jesus Christ might be glorified right before the ungodly and unbelievers, that they can know that Jesus Christ has risen from the dead, that He's alive, and that He's God. Then somebody tell me, does it make any difference whether you belong to the church or not? I've never seen a soul winner who did not belong to some local body. I never met anybody who was doing anything worthwhile for God who had not linked themselves up with some local body somewhere in some way. Friend, the name isn't the issue. It is, who is my Lord? That is the issue. There's one other word that he describes the church when he calls the church the bride. Look, if you will, in 2 Corinthians chapter 11 here. 2 Corinthians chapter 11. And notice what he says. Paul says the church is like the bride of Christ. Verse 1, I wish that you would bear with me a little foolishness, he says here, but indeed you're bearing with me, for I am jealous for you with a godly jealousy. For I betrothed you, that is, I've gotten you engaged, and a betrothal was as equal to our marriage today as far as how binding it was. I have betrothed you to one husband, that to Christ I may present you a pure virgin. So that the church is likened unto the bride. The church is the bride of Christ. If you'll turn to Revelation chapter 21 and verse 9, and notice here what he says. And one of the seven angels who had the seven bowls full of the seven last plagues came and spoke with me, saying, come here, I shall show you the bride, the wife of the Lamb. All right, Ephesians chapter 5, the most beautiful one that describes it all. Here's where Paul describes the church as the bride. Look, if you will, in verse 22. Wives, be subject to your own husbands as to the Lord, for the husband is the head of the wife as Christ is the head of the church, he himself being the Savior of the body. But as the church is subject to Christ, so also the wives ought to be subject to their own husbands. Husbands, love your wives like Christ loved the church, gave himself for her, now watch, that he might sanctify her, having cleansed her by the washing of water with the word, that he may present to himself the church in all of her glory, having no spot or wrinkle or any such thing, but that she should be holy and blameless. He says the body of Christ is the bride of Christ. And when he comes as the bridegroom and raptures us out, he says that's like the bridegroom coming for the bride. And he says that he wants to present this body holy, sanctified, without spot, cleansed, without blemish, without wrinkle, holy before the Lord. You know what that means? Think about that. He says, first of all, you're the body, the extension of the life of Christ. Secondly, he says, you're the building.

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4: You know what kind of church this book talks about? The church at Philippi, the church at Rome, the church at Thessalonica, the church at Berea, the church at Iconium, Lystra. It speaks about local bodies of fellowships that came together to worship the Lord God Almighty. Now, true there is, when you put all of us together, out of the big cities, regardless of what nation we come from, when you put all of us together, that is the great body of Christ. But I want to tell you, it's not invisible. There's nothing invisible about it. So the belonging to a church body, it does make a difference. It makes all the difference in the world. And Almighty God would not have taken so much time in His Word to describe in so many ways what the church is if He did not intend for every single baptized believer to be linked up with a local body of believers somewhere where their spiritual gifts could be exercised and the whole body of Christ profit as a result of it.
5: You can learn more about the church and why being a part of a fellowship of believers is important when you visit us at intouch.org. 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Coming up on In Touch, with so many fellowships, it's hard to know who's in charge of the church. 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
5: When George Washington accepted command of the Continental Army, Americans were fighting a king and determined not to replace one form of unchecked power with another. Washington understood the difference between authority and ownership. In 1775, he declared, "When we assume the soldier, we do not lay aside the citizen." Even as commander of America's army, Washington remembered that he remained one of the people and that the power entrusted to him was never his to keep. He did not fight to rule America. 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Washington's example gave the young nation something more than victory. It gave America a standard for leadership. Those who hold power must remain accountable to the people they serve. Because in a free nation, leadership is not ownership. It is a duty and a trust.
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12: With SRN News, I'm Jason Walker. President Trump ordering War Secretary Pete Hegseth to scale back the annual joint military exercises with South Korea. The president says South Korea had declined to help with the denuclearization of Iran. Authorities still seeking more people who fired weapons during a weekend shooting at Virginia State University that left five people wounded. One 19-year-old is in custody. Investigators trying to determine if others who fired did so in self-defense or if they were part of the aggression. Hurricane Lala skirting Hawaii's Big Island without making landfall and is weakening now after lashing the region with strong winds and drenching rain. More primaries coming up Tuesday. Voters going to the polls in Wyoming, Florida, and Alaska. SRN News.
11: Denver weather.
10: Denver Metro forecast this early Monday. A few passing clouds this morning. Temperatures in the middle 50s as you start the day. For the rest of your Monday, expect mostly sunny skies. Dry conditions expected with highs reaching 85 degrees. Partly cloudy tonight, lows down to 60. Tuesday, sunshine, warmer with a slight chance for a late day shower or thunderstorm. High temperatures topping out around 90 degrees. Overnight lows down to 60 under partly cloudy skies. Heading into Wednesday, early sunshine with a slight chance for afternoon showers and storms. Once again, highs in the upper 80s. I'm meteorologist Patrice Sutter.
13: Current temperature,
14: 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The
15: Word. He's like a lamb that is led to slaughter. And like a sheep that is silent before its shearers, so he didn't open his mouth. He's like a silent sheep when it's being slaughtered or sheared. He says nothing. He accepted the unrighteous judgment of man in order to accept the righteous judgment of God, to make unrighteous sinners the recipients of that very same righteousness.
16: Welcome to Grace to You with John MacArthur on The Word. You're probably familiar with the story of Jesus' betrayal, arrest, and crucifixion in the New Testament. But there's a perspective you get from the Old Testament, specifically the book of Isaiah, that you may never have considered. But it's one that can deepen your understanding of what the Lord accomplished on behalf of sinners like you and me. See that today on Grace to You as John MacArthur considers the crucifixion of Christ, actually a prophetic description of the events at Calvary, written hundreds of years before the Lord went to the cross. The title of John's study, The Gospel According to God. And with the lesson now, here's John.
15: It's Isaiah 53 and verses 7 to 9. These three verses are specific looks at events in the life of Christ. Verse 7 looks at his trial, verse 8 looks at his death, and verse 9 looks at his burial. Again, amazing in their detail. And what we see here is the silent, slaughtered servant. The idea that he is voluntarily giving up his life, that he is willingly, obediently submitting in silence to the purpose of God, and it is God's will and God's pleasure, as verse 10 says, to crush him, to put him to grief, to render him as a guilt offering, that is the will of God. He knows that. It's not my will, but thine be done, and he submits fully to it. In that submission, there is a demonstration from his behavior. He is silent in his trial. He is obviously silent in his death and in his burial. There are no protests leading up to that. He is silent in verses 7, 8, and 9. In fact, just to remind you, he's silent in the entire chapter. The Messiah never speaks in this chapter. Never. He is the silent sufferer through this entire chapter. And in particular, in verses 7 to 9, because this is where it really gets ugly. Verse 7 is about his trial. He was oppressed. That term has to do with all of the forms of injustice that came against him. It is repeated again in verse 8 by oppression and judgment. And there, oppression is linked to judgment. And judgment, of course, is a judicial term that speaks specifically of the trial event. So this is the oppression that came against him at his trial in particular. His arrest, a horrible experience, the following abuse subsequent to that, false witnesses, liars, and all of the other things that came with it. There was no crime committed. There was no evidence presented. There were declarations repeatedly of his innocence. He was physically abused, spit on, hit with fists in the face, beaten in the head with sticks, crown of thorns crushed into his head. You know all of that. All of that that came his way was part of the trial and the verdict that the trial reached. Just a word about the verb afflicted. He was afflicted. Literally, it's a passive in the Hebrew. He allowed himself to be afflicted. He was under illegal, unconscionable, unrighteous jurisdiction. and he allowed himself to be afflicted. This may well be where Paul draws, he humbled himself, because this verb can actually go to that extent in its meaning. He allowed himself to be afflicted. Hunted in the night, arrested in the garden, tried illegally at night, falsely accused, tormented, tortured, harassed, abused, and then a verdict is rendered that he must die and die by crucifixion. He doesn't say anything. He didn't open his mouth. He's like a lamb that is led to slaughter and like a sheep that is silent before its shearers, so he didn't open his mouth. He's like a silent sheep when it's being slaughtered or sheared. He says nothing. That is to say, nothing in defense of himself. Nothing whatsoever. There is no defense given by him. He accepted the unrighteous judgment of man in order to accept the righteous judgment of God, to make unrighteous sinners the recipients of that very same righteousness. So in verse 7, you have a picture of his trial. He is being led off to be slaughtered, and he is silent as he goes. Verse 8 then takes us to his death. By oppression, that going back to verse 7 and the whole trial, and judgment, he was taken away. Legal terms. The oppression is what came to him in the injustice. The judgment is the verdict. And the expression, and was taken away, is simply the fact that he is turned over to be executed, turned over to the sentence. This is all talking about processes, legal processes. Oppression is arrest, confinement, judgment is the judicial proceeding, and the final verdict. Taken away means exactly what it says, from the court, from the trial, to be executed. Pilate orders his execution, and he orders him to be executed the way slaves were executed. He is the slave of Yahweh. He is executed in a slavish fashion, and his death is described in these words. He was cut off out of the land of the living, verse 8. He was cut off out of the land of the living. Being cut off out of the land of the living, Jewish expression, it appears a number of places in the Old Testament. Daniel 9:26, talking about Messiah, says Messiah will be cut off. Daniel also predicted his death. So he will be executed. That's what that expression means. He will be murdered. It's a dramatic way to say it. Cut off out of the land of the living. Executed. Like a lamb led to slaughter, which the same expression, by the way, is used in Jeremiah 11:19 to refer to himself. Jeremiah saw himself as a lamb being led to slaughter. So common expressions. Cut out of the land of the living. In spite of all that he was, in spite of all that he did, all that he said, the most horrendous injustice in human history is done to him, and he is executed. The telling statement in this verse is found in the second line. As for his generation, who considered that he was cut off out of the land of the living? Who considered it? Who considered that he was violently executed? Who stepped up and protested? That's what it means. Who saw it for what it was? Where was the high priest in protest? Where were the Sadducees or Pharisees or somebody who was a fastidious adherent to the Jewish order and tradition and law? Where were the rabbis? Where were the scribes? Where was anybody? Here we find in the prophecy 700 years before it ever happened, the pronouncement that no one will defend him. No one will defend him. Who was there to speak in his behalf? A custom prevailed, by the way. This is most fascinating. Among the Jews, in the case of a trial that could lead to execution, it was required that there be a period of time, once the verdict was given, for people to step up and speak to the innocence of the one who had been set for execution. There was basically a 40-day period. That's what we find in their literature. 40 days were to pass between the declaration of death and the execution itself, a period of time in which someone could speak in favor of the accused and plead his innocence, which makes an awful lot of sense. They didn't do that. They got the trial over with in the middle of the night, so there was nobody there to interrupt them. And then that very day, as the dawn broke, they sent him in the process that brought him to death by that very afternoon. Where were the 40 days? Where were the 40 days? Early in Christian history, that began to be asked. Why did the Jews violate that? There appears in answer to that a statement by the Sanhedrin. The Sanhedrin put together a statement. It is now in the Jewish Talmud, Folio 43 in the Jewish Talmud from the Sanhedrin. It says this. There is a tradition. This is the Sanhedrin's words. There is a tradition. On the eve of the Sabbath and the Passover, they hung Jesus. And the herald went forth before him for 40 days, crying, Jesus goes to be executed because he has practiced sorcery and seduced Israel and estranged them from God. Let anyone who can bring forward any justifying plea for him come and give information concerning it. But no justifying plea was found for him, and so he was hung on the eve of the Sabbath and the Passover. That's in the Talmud of the Jews, a lie that they sentenced Jesus and waited 40 days before they executed him for somebody to show up, and nobody showed up. That's in the Jewish Talmud, authored by the Sanhedrin to cover their tracks. So when Isaiah 53 begins, who believed our message and who responded to the revelation of the arm of the Lord? We didn't. And how extreme was their rejection? That extreme. That even after they had done all that, and even after he had risen from the dead, and even after the church had been born and begun to grow, they concocted a lie to put in the Talmud to say that they gave 40 days and nobody showed up. They despised everything about Jesus, and it runs very deep. And let me tell you something, folks. It has not been helped through human history by the way the Jews have been treated by so-called Christians, false forms of Christianity. It doesn't help to perpetuate this even today. Our attitude toward Jewish people has to be one of unrestrained love and compassion and evangelistic zeal. They despised everything about him. No one cared, and that's exactly what Isaiah says will happen. As for his generation, the people alive at his time, who considered it? Who thought about it? Who reckoned with what was happening, that he was being executed? And who knew that he was being cut off for the transgression of my people, the Jews? That's my people is a technical term for the Jews, used in chapter 40, used in chapter 51, used in chapter 52, used here again by Isaiah to refer to Israel. Who even had an idea that he was receiving a stroke of judgment from God, not for his own transgression, but for the transgression of my people? No one even thought of it, and they still don't. They still don't. It was even Caiaphas, you remember in John chapter 11, who was so worried at what the Romans were going to do to take away his power that he said, we better kill Jesus or the Romans are going to kill us, and it's better that he should die than the nation. And he made a prophecy that he would die for the nation. And he did die for the nation, for the Jews, and for all, from all nations who would put their trust in him. In chapter 55 and verse 5 of Isaiah, you will call a nation you do not know, and a nation which knows you not will run to you, because the Lord your God, even the Holy One of Israel, for he has glorified you. This is the promise of Gentile salvation. And then the promise is extended to everyone. Seek the Lord while he may be found. Call on him while he's near. Let the wicked forsake his way, the unrighteous man his thoughts. And so it goes. There's an invitation to come from any nation, a people who know not God, a no nation. Like Jesus said, sheep of another fold. The Jews know the man Jesus was struck dead. They know he was struck dead. They believe he was struck dead by God, but for his own blasphemies. Such a blasphemer that he wasn't worthy for anyone to step up to his defense. Truth is, he was struck by God for the transgressions of his people, including Jews and Gentiles, and one day, the nation of Israel. That brings us to verse 9. And the burial, his grave, was assigned with wicked men. Stop right there for a moment. This is an astonishing set of details here. His grave was assigned with wicked men. Why was his grave assigned with wicked men? Well, because he died with criminals, right? He had one on each side of him. And if you died an ignominious death because of a wretched life, according to Jeremiah 25:33, you were to be treated in a degraded way and not have a proper burial. That was very much a part of their culture. The ultimate disdain was to leave a body to disintegrate or be roadkill or to throw it in a fire without a proper burial. According to Jeremiah 25:33, you have an illustration of it. Jesus was crucified between two criminals, Luke 23:33, Matthew 27:38. And here would be the normal disposition. They would die on the cross of asphyxiation and they would leave him there. Leave him there dead and rotting. Leave him there for the birds to pluck out their faces. And they would leave them there like roadkill for animals that could climb up the cross to chew their flesh. They would leave them there for the purpose of warning everybody who was watching of what happens to people who violate the Roman power and the Roman law. That's what was planned for him. Eventually, they would have taken the rotted corpses down and thrown them in a dump. The Jerusalem city dump was in the Valley of Hinnom. You can go there today. It's not the dump anymore, but the Valley of Hinnom on the southeast side of Jerusalem was the city dump, and it was a fire that never went out, a constant fire there. It is a very interesting place. Historically, it was the place where apostate Jews and followers of Baal and other Canaanite gods burned their children to the god Moloch. You find that back in 2 Chronicles 28:33. Jeremiah talks about it, Jeremiah 7. This was the place where they offered babies to Moloch. It was there that King Ahaz sacrificed his sons, 2 Chronicles 28. It is the place that Isaiah identifies at the end of his prophecy as the place where the worm never dies. And Jesus said it's a depiction of hell in Mark where the worm never dies. Mark 9, he says that three times. Horrible place where they threw what was left of the corpses. The rabbis describe it as a perpetual fire to consume the filth and the cadavers that are thrown there. So he was executed with criminals. He would end up like criminals. But God wasn't going to let that happen. Psalm 16 says that he would not allow his Holy One to see corruption. God would never let that happen. So verse 9 says there's an amazing turn. His grave was assigned with wicked men, yet he was with a rich man in his death. How did that happen? He was with a rich man in his death because all along there was a man by the name of Joseph from a place called Arimathea. This man, Joseph, had become a disciple of Jesus Christ quietly, and he was very rich. Matthew 27:57, in the evening there came a rich man from Arimathea named Joseph, who himself had also become a disciple of Jesus. This man went to Pilate, asked for the body of Jesus. Pilate ordered it to be given to him. Joseph took the body, wrapped it in a clean linen cloth, and laid it in his own new tomb, which he had hewn out in the rock, and he rolled a large stone against the entrance of the tomb and went away. He should have been roadkill. He should have been in the dump. And he ends up in a brand new tomb owned by a rich man. Just exactly what the Holy Spirit reveals to Isaiah was going to happen. Why? Why? Why was that important? Tells us the end of verse 9. This is most interesting. Because he had done no violence, nor was there any deceit in his mouth. That's just a way of saying he was holy on the inside and the outside. Because out of the abundance of the heart, the mouth speaks. There was nothing in his mouth of a sinful thing, sinful nature. There was no behavior of a sinful nature. And because of his holiness, because as Hebrews says, he was holy, harmless, undefiled, separate from sinners, because he was the sinless, spotless lamb without blemish, the Father never allowed him to end up in the dump. So, well, what, why that? It is a small testimony to his, listen, sinless perfection by his Father and the first small step of his exaltation. The first small step. Even before his resurrection, the Father is saying, I will not allow any further humiliation. There can be no more humiliation. It's as low as he can go to give himself to death, even the death of the cross, and that's where the humiliation ends. And this is the first small step up. God honors Jesus in his burial because there was no sin inside, no sin outside. And in a few hours on the third day, he comes out of the grave and eventually in his ascension all the way up. A sweet testimony of the fact that the humiliation was over. So there is the silent, slaughtered lamb, cut off out of the land of the living for the transgressions of my people to whom the stroke was due. We're not Israel, but the church is incorporated in the new covenant, and we're part of his people, are we not?
16: You're listening to Grace to You, the Bible teaching ministry of John MacArthur. Today we continued John's compelling look at the gospel according to God. Now, in his series, John is delving into the historical context of Isaiah 53 to help make that passage clear. But you may wonder, how did John know the history behind such an old text? Well, the simple answer is he read about it. In fact, John was a voracious reader. He read all types of books, not just theological ones. I asked John some years ago in studio why he devoted so much energy to reading beyond the pages of Scripture and why he encouraged believers to do the same. Here's what he said.
13: It's so interesting that you asked me about reading, and you might expect a really profound answer. This is my answer. I am very bored by my own ignorance. I don't want to live with myself and recycle the same information. I can't imagine life like that. I can't get enough of exposure to new understandings, new insights. And I would admit that my reading, 90% of my reading is in the category of the scripture and theology and Christian biography or Christian history or things like that, because that most fascinates me.
16: But I happen to know that when you read extracurricular stuff, you're like me in this sense. You don't read fiction. You like nonfiction.
13: I like nonfiction. I like history. I've read a lot of books about World War II, because this gives me a sense of the world and the issues that are bigger than the little world that I live in. But yeah, I think my first answer was probably what I would go back to. My own ignorance leaves me weary if I don't get beyond it. So reading makes my mind flourish. It gives me new opportunities to understand things. It excites me. It energizes me so that I can understand the world and the history of the world and what God has done and what he's doing and how he deals with all the issues of history. And it's just very enriching to me.
16: You like biographies too. I know you think you've read more biographies than anybody else I know.
13: Particularly, I like biographies of Christians because I want to, they make me feel really small and inadequate and insignificant when you read these stories about some of the dedicated people that the Lord has used in profound ways. But I like biography also because I'm fascinated by how history and events in the world can be brought back down to certain individuals. I think people underestimate the power of a life. And the power of a life in the world for evil is massive. The power of a life in the world for good is massive. But the power of a Christian life for the cause of the kingdom exceeds all others. And you see that in biographies.
16: That is certainly a helpful example for all of us to follow. And friend, to get you started on your reading journey, let me remind you about the MacArthur Study Bible. 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Now for the entire Grace to You staff, I'm Phil Johnson. Be back tomorrow for the answer to this question. How can you know for sure that the Bible is true? 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
12: Well, most Americans do not want men playing sports against women. Here's Michael Harrington.
24: A new poll from the Pew Research Center finds that 73% of respondents are uncomfortable with the practice of allowing men who are living as women to compete on teams of actual biological women. 66% say there ought to be a law that forbids the practice. The study goes on to reveal the strong majorities of both Republicans, conservatives, and moderates on both sides of the divide don't want men on women's teams. 55% of Democrats agree. Michael Harrington reporting.
12: In the meantime, WNBA Commissioner Kathy Engelbert said in a memo to teams that addresses ongoing discussions around transgenderism. Now, the memo says the topic will be discussed further by a task force. That force will be made up of team presidents and general managers from around the league. This is SRN News.
0: The following program is sponsored by Calvary Aurora. The Word.
1: Perhaps you need to be reminded today of the simple yet powerful truth. But God.
3: I believe there are many that need to hear these words to be reminded of a God who's rich in mercy. It's hard finding a job, you know, finding the resources to make ends meet, but God. A difficult circumstance is outside of your control. There's nothing but God. My marriage is barely there. Every day seems but God. My kids aren't walking with the Lord, but God. I'm tossed and turned. I can't overcome this, but God. It changes everything. But God. This

0: Well, maybe you're in a difficult spot today, wondering how you're going to get out of it or make it through. Today on Abounding Grace, we consider the marvelous truth that God still does the impossible. This is presented to us in a powerful way in 1 Samuel chapter 6. Of all things, he's about to use some cows to fulfill his plan and purposes. Allow this to encourage you that God can do the impossible in your life too. Here is Pastor Ed Taylor.
1: God was looking for one thing from the Philistines. And could he be looking for that same thing from you? And that is repentance. Just turn your life away from your sin. Admit. Confession and repentance go together. When you confess, you're a breath away from repentance. Confession means to say the same thing. That's what the Greek word means. You know, in 1 John 1:9, if we confess our sins, he's faithful and just to forgive us, to cleanse us. If we confess our sins, confession and repentance. Confession is saying the same thing that God does about that in your life. Repentance is turning away from it. They're like two sides to the same coin. It's not just, man, it could be God. Well, forget the schemes, just submit to God. If you're even thinking that it could be God, then just submit to him under the mighty hand of God. The Bible says if we humble ourselves under the mighty hand of God, he'll lift us up. So can I walk you through, lest you don't believe me yet, can I walk you through a few scriptures? Let's go over to Proverbs with me. Proverbs chapter 16. This is a repetitive theme throughout the Proverbs. How careful we need to be to stay away from this. How careful we need to be with what I call and what the Bible calls the plans of man. The plans of man. Start in chapter 16 with me in verse 1. And we'll just do a little walk through the Proverbs. Remember, Proverbs is a book of wisdom. Wisdom's important in order to use the knowledge that you have. So it's one thing to know something. It's a whole other thing on how what to do with what you know. That's wisdom. So it's great to have a lot of Bible knowledge, but with the Bible knowledge, we need the wisdom of God on how to use it. Otherwise, it's just a bunch of tools in the toolbox. You have no idea what to do with them. So here's the wisdom when it comes to the plans of man. Number one, verse 1 of chapter 16. The preparations of the heart belong to man, but the answer of the tongue is from the Lord. All the ways of man are pure in his own eyes, but the Lord weighs the spirits. Verse 3. Commit your works to the Lord, and your thoughts will be established. Look at verse 9. A man's heart plans his way, but the Lord directs his steps. Turn over to chapter 19, verse 21. Chapter 19, verse 21. Again, it's so easy to overcomplicate the simplicity of a relationship with Jesus with all of our ideas, with all of our thoughts, with all of our reasons, with all of our excuses, with all of our plans. So notice with me, chapter 19, verse 21, there are many plans in a man's heart. Nevertheless, the Lord's counsel that will stand. Look at chapter 20, verse 24. Chapter 20, verse 24. A man's steps are of the Lord. How then can a man understand his own way? Look at chapter 21, verse 30. It says, there is no wisdom or understanding or counsel against the Lord. The horses, verse 31, is prepared for the day of battle, but deliverance is of the Lord. In another place, the Proverbs say, there is a way that seems right to a man, but the end thereof is death. If the Philistines would have humbled themselves before God and recognized the judgment of God and the mercy of God, you go, wait a minute, where's the mercy and the grace? If God wanted to wipe the Philistines out at this time, you know what he would have done? Wipe the Philistines out in one spot, no problem. But he was merciful and gracious and waiting. And instead, they're scheming and planning and trying to squirm out of what is so obvious. You see, there are many times in our lives that we are overruled by God. Add this to your prayer life, would you? Thank God he overrules you. Just say it. I know you don't like it. Who does? Many times we'll see, though, God, he knows. We'll see it. We may not see it now, but we'll see. Man, being overruled by God is not a bad thing. There are many times when we're overruled by God, but listen, friend, there's many times where we must be overruled by God, that he would intervene in our lives and make a decision or allow a situation. I mean, that's what happens. We feel like we've been overruled when change comes into our lives. when changes come our way. We've planned and we've prepared. The man has made his plans, but the direction of the Lord stands. There's no wisdom or understanding or counsel against the Lord, even though we try. But things change. They didn't go according to our plan. There's a new direction, a new place, a new situation, a new people. Change. You know, in the world, they say, you know, everybody has a, you know, most people have a problem with change. But I would say within the realm of our relationship with the Lord, we have a problem with the will of God. And if you're not there yet, you just haven't experienced a major overruling work of God yet that you see, wow, I don't like that. I don't see what you're doing right now, God. I don't know why you're allowing this, and I don't like it. But see, it's God's overruling providence that we need and want. Another way of saying and describing providence is his sovereign will for our lives. You see, his sovereign will is best for us, and it's best for him. It's what the world calls today a win-win. It's God's heart, and ultimately you'll see your heart will be knit together with his, because ultimately your desire, you're knit together with the God of all creation. The Holy Spirit dwells in you, and you really do want God's heart. You may not like how it comes, but you do want him. You do desire him. In Psalms 37, verse 23, it says this, the steps of a good man, go ahead and turn there. I hear you turning. Go ahead. We're already there. You're in Proverbs. Go back to Psalm 37, verse 23, which is to the left there. It's very good to have your Bible, to use it. I know you got technology and everything. That's great. But it's good to have your Bible. Turn. They have to create, if you guys haven't done it already, if you write apps for your iPad or iPhone or whatever, you need to create a Bible app that when you flick it, it makes the page turn sound. Because that like sounds really cool. It doesn't do any. Mine doesn't do anything when I flick it. Somebody needs to add that. You can turn it on and off. There'll be a little switch there. Would you like to bless your pastor with the sound of page turning? And you could just click yes or not today. No. But it's good to have your paper Bible. Because when the battery wears out, no problem. It's still here. Notice Psalm 37. Pick up with me. You know, this is that psalm that's so encouraging. You know, rest in the Lord, verse 7, cease from anger. But verse 23 is where I want you to go. It says, the steps of a good man are ordered by the Lord, and he delights in his way. Though he fall, he shall not be utterly cast down, for the Lord upholds him with his hand. And you're like, wait a minute. How do you know? What kind of experience do you have, David? Where are you coming from? And here, he was anticipating you might think that. Verse 25. I've been young, and now I'm old, and I've not yet seen the righteous forsaken, nor his descendants begging bread. He is ever merciful and lends, and his descendants are blessed. Depart from evil and do good. Dwell forevermore, for the Lord loves justice and does not forsake his saints. Some of you just came to church for that right there. God does not forsake his saints. Here's somebody that's been young and old, and he hasn't seen the righteous forsaken. He doesn't forsake his saints. The righteous will inherit the land and dwell in it forever. So the scheme of the Philistines here is a worldly, empty, you can see right through it scheme. And it's pretty elaborate. It's designed to not allow God to win. By nature, two milk cows should not pull a cart at all. Number one. Two, they should resist their yokes because they're not used to them. That's not what they do. They don't pull with yokes. They just sit there, eat, and give milk. That's all they do. They don't move. They just chew their cud and go, whoa, what are you doing back there? And then it's done. And then they go back to chewing their cud. That's all they do. They're not supposed to be doing this. Not only that, but sending their calves away would have drawn the milk cows where? Toward the calves. It's a setup. They're fighting the yoke. Where's my kids? You see, in the Philistine's mind, maybe even yours, your scheme is going to end just like you think it is. You haven't even given God a chance. You haven't even allowed him to work. You've been impatient, fearful, fretful. And you haven't even waited on him. And in your mind, to get out from under some sinful situation or something the Lord is clearly speaking to you about, you've come up with an elaborate scheme. You didn't call it a scheme. But now with some perspective, maybe that's exactly what it is. You have to take that between you and the Lord. I don't know. I see God's hand heavy upon the Philistines. And I believe God would have drawn the Philistines to himself, because we see episode after episode of God reaching out to Gentiles throughout the Old Testament. But what they wanted was the end of verse 9. What they wanted was to say it was all by chance. There's no such thing as God. So verse 10, back in 1 Samuel 6, then the men did so. They took two milk cows, hitched them to the cart, shut up their calves at home. They set the ark of the Lord on the cart and the chest with the gold rats and the images of their tumors. Then the cows headed straight for the road to Beth Shemesh.
2: Really?
1: And went along the highway, lowing as they went, and did not turn aside to the right hand or to the left. And the lords of the Philistines went after them to the border of Beth Shemesh. I get the picture. If they can't be there, this cannot be happening. This cannot be happening. We're going to run. Maybe they're taunting them. Hey, where's your kid? You know, I don't know what. But they're tripping out because this should not happen. This should not happen. This should not happen. This is not how I planned. This is not what I thought would happen. This is not what I planned on. I know, because the Lord's plan will always overrule your weak scheme to get out from under. It's so much easier. You're going to be right back at square one again. Just running. You know, I remember the time Pastor Ian introduced that song. I forget the name of it, but it has that phrase in the song. You know, something along the lines, forgive me for running in circles. You know that song? Running. That's what happens when you're just running in circles. You got all it, but I'm busy for you, Lord, and I'm working hard for you, and I'm in church, and I'm doing. But I don't seem to be making any progress. Could be a time for you to really check if you want the will of God or you want your own will. It's amazing that verse 12, they headed straight for the road to Beth Shemesh. It shouldn't have happened, but God. It was truly miraculous. Above anything, what was truly impossible was made possible by the guiding hand of God, because God leaves nothing to chance. In our Father's world, even cows fulfill his plan. And Philistines. And people that think they're smarter than God. And with the ark missing for 7 months, there were hearts filled with thanksgiving that the cart came. It says the people in verse 13 of Beth Shemesh were reaping their wheat harvest in the valley. This is verse 13. And they lifted their eyes and saw the ark and rejoiced to see it. I bet they did. Then the cart came into the field of Joshua of Beth Shemesh and stood there, and a large stone was there. So they split the wood of the cart and offered the cows as a burnt offering to the Lord. Poor cows didn't know what am I doing, man? What's happening? Putting the yoke on me? Where are my kids? And whoa, oh, I wouldn't have signed. Maybe they took like, hey, who wants to volunteer? Get out of this deacon milk thing. Me. No, no. So the cows are all messed up. Nobody wins with sin, man. Nobody wins. It's because of the Philistine sins that cows were all messed up. I want to introduce you to a phrase. I want to remind you of a phrase. Would you turn with me for these final moments in Ephesians chapter 2, verse 4? The phrase, but God. This is a great picture of that. But God. They're powerful words. Notice chapter 2 of Ephesians. Pick up with me right in the beginning. It's a description of our life apart from Jesus. And it's just so glorious. You've got to see this if you've never seen it before. If you have seen it before, then just let it encourage you. Check this out. He says in verse 1 of Ephesians 2, And you he made alive, who were dead in trespasses and sins, in which you once also walked according to the course of this world, according to the prince of the power of the air, the spirit who now works in the sons of disobedience, among whom also we also once conducted ourselves in the lust of the flesh, fulfilling the desires of the flesh and of the mind, and were by nature children of wrath, just as the others. You know, the first three verses just say, you're hopeless. It's a hopeless condition. Apart from Jesus, it is aimless, it's wandering, it's like lust-filled, it's the course of this world. I mean, it's hopeless. Until verse 4, but God. You might want to mark those two words, but God. This little situation with the Philistines is far less important than the first three verses of Ephesians, although it does illustrate for us the reality of a hopeless situation. They've come up with an elaborate plan, but they will not outmaneuver God. And God intervenes in the maneuverings and the schemes of man. And I believe you need to remember, it's but God, who is rich in mercy, because of his great love which he loved us, that even when we were dead in our trespasses, he made us alive together with Christ. By grace, you've been saved. You've been raised up, verse 6, together, and made us sit together in the heavenly places in Christ Jesus. Why? So that in the ages to come, he might show the exceeding riches of his grace, his kindness toward us in Christ Jesus. For by grace, you've been saved through faith, and not of yourselves. It's a gift of God. not of works, lest anyone should boast. Where is workmanship created in Christ Jesus for good works, which God has prepared beforehand that we should walk in them? That all started with verse 4, but God, the grace of God and the love of God and the mercy of God and the help and the assistance and the everything about it, God intervened. I believe there are many that need to hear these words to be reminded of a God who's rich in mercy. It's hard finding a job, finding the resources to make ends meet, but God. A difficult circumstance is outside of your control. There's nothing but God. My marriage is barely there. Every day seems but God. My kids aren't walking with the Lord, but God. I'm tossed and turned. I can't overcome this, but God. It changes everything. But God. You see, when you factor away, you go, well, you know, it might be chance, and I'm not sure about God, and I don't want to be overruled, and you put everything into your own strength and your own power. You know, when you do that, you're limited to your own strength and your own power, and you can't even be in two places at one time. Did you know that? That's how powerless you are. Some of you can't even turn your car on right. You know why? Because you can't find it in the Walmart parking lot. You don't even know where it is. And you're going to rely on your resources? You go, wait a minute, Ed, how did you know? No, because it happens to me. It doesn't even have to be. I could just be at King Supers and forget what row I'm in. And my battery's dead, so the little trick that you use doesn't work. And so what do? You walk around with it under your chin, and you're trying, do you guys ever do that? To try to make it does. It's supposed to use your body as an antenna. That doesn't work either. I don't even know how I got to church today. Car somewhere out there. You're going to depend on your own strength and your own power and your own weakness. But God. But God. But God, who's rich in mercy, loves us. He intervened and took rebellious sinners and made them glorious saints. He changed your life. He gave himself for you. The Philistines of old learned these two words, but God, it's too bad, it's too late. As these cows did the impossible, not a mile, not 3 miles, not 5 miles, but 10 miles they did the impossible. And they're running after them. Just maybe they'll turn. And they're just lowing as away. Just. They're not looking around. I know, because God's got like this GPS on them. And he's going to take them right exactly where they need to go. He's going to bring and he's going to make the Philistines look more foolish than they did when they set Dagon up and tried to put his head back on. We'll fix you, God. Don't worry, Dagon. I'm so sorry you fell. Let me put your head back on for you. But they have to process this. They have to process this. You know, we're getting reports back. And don't forget to pray for our dear brother David and Irina and Deneen and the new work that's beginning to be established in Thailand. But Thailand is just idolatry central. And we're getting reports back. And sometimes even David will post a funny picture on Facebook of standing in front of one of the new idols that they met. Because there's just idols everywhere. And there was some kind of animal. I don't know if you saw it on his Facebook. You should connect with him. It was some kind of animal. I don't remember what it was. With a big nostril. And he stuck his hand in it.

0: strengthen me to take, and you've got to build up that stamina. You can't just do the one right thing and then 10 wrong things. You're going to pay the price. And so there's a great slaughter. A time of great joy becomes a time of great slaughter. And the men, verse 20 of Beth Shemesh said, who is able to stand before this holy and Lord God? And to whom shall it go up from us? And they sent messengers to the inhabitants of Kirjath-Jearim, saying, the Philistines have brought back the ark of the Lord. Come down and get it. The awesome event described here certainly warns us against religious curiosity and a lack of the reverence of the Lord, Warren Wiersbe writes. It's a fearful thing to fall into the hands of the living God, Hebrews chapter 10. In today's Western society, with its informality and lack of respect for the sacred, it's easy even for believers to get so chummy with the Lord that they forget that He is high and lifted up. Be careful, church, that we might do what is right in the strength and in the eyes of the Lord, in His strength, and worship the one true God.
1: 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It's called God Does the Impossible. 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This

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8: With SRN News, I'm Rich Thomason in Washington. The traditional U.S.-South Korea military exercises just getting underway, although on a smaller scale than in years gone by.
9: President Trump taking to his Truth Social page, stating he has instructed Secretary of War Pete Hegseth to substantially reduce the military drills we do with that country. The president saying, based on my very good relationship with Kim Jong-un of North Korea, I am not happy with the fact the U.S. has long ago agreed to participate in joint military exercises with South Korea. These exercises are not only costly, but send a signal that is totally inappropriate and hostile to a country that as long as Donald J. Trump has been president, has been unthreatening and respectful.
8: Correspondent Laura Winters. American negotiator Jared Kushner has held a rare meeting with the Hamas chief in Egypt. Next up for Kushner, a meeting with Israel's prime minister. This is SRN News.
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10: Denver Metro forecast this early Monday. A few passing clouds this morning. Temperatures in the middle 50s as you start the day. For the rest of your Monday, expect mostly sunny skies. Dry conditions expected with highs reaching 85 degrees. Partly cloudy tonight, lows down to 60. Tuesday, sunshine, warmer with a slight chance for a late day shower or thunderstorm. High temperatures topping out around 90 degrees. Overnight lows down to 60 under partly cloudy skies. Heading into Wednesday, early sunshine with a slight chance for afternoon showers and storms once again. Highs in the upper 80s. I'm meteorologist Patrice Sutter.
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12: 64 degrees. 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Go

0: welcome to our weekly broadcast of Abiding in the Word with Dave Love, Senior Pastor of Calvary Castle Rock. We are continuing our series called Hard Questions, Solid Answers. This is a series of questions you have asked Pastor Dave throughout his years of ministry. Today's teaching is a continuation of the topic on false teachers. So let's listen in now as Pastor Dave continues answering this hard question with a solid answer.
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2: I had mentioned about lewdness. There seems to be this lewdness that seems to come alongside these teachers. And in Jude chapter 4, when it says that, the word lewdness means this. It means filthy, licentiousness, excess, disgust, unbridled lust, wantonness, outrageousness, shamelessness. There's no shame in what they have to say. There's no shame in what he had to say. There's just no shame. Filthy words. This is what this word means. Now, there's a guy by name of Dale Martin. Can you play that video?
3: No, it's just a historical assumption that if you have a bunch of texts that teach that Jesus is divine, they're all written and published by a group of people who believe that Jesus is divine. It's not surprising to find these texts talking about Jesus being divine.
4: Right.
3: It's precisely when the texts seem to go against the interests of their own authors that you have something. And I think that's when you have these weird places where, you know, for example, Jesus never openly claims divine status for himself in the Synoptic Gospels, unless you take these terms that you say must mean divine status, and that's just simply not true. Son of Man does not need to mean divine status. He was crucified for somebody's claims that he was Messiah. I think that combination caused them to say, he is the Messiah. He is like the risen Messiah, and he's going to be one of these glorious Messiahs. And I think that's what caused them to start worshiping him as Lord, and that's what caused them to start considering that he's divine in some sense, although I think it took a long time for any kind of equality to God the Father to develop. It just didn't happen on, you know, day four after Easter. So I imagine that the belief that Jesus was divine in some sense arose very early, possibly even with the first proclamations of his resurrection experiences, that I just don't think you can retroject that back into Jesus' own life.
4: What is the source of evidence to confirm the texts have been edited? And where can we read this for ourselves? Here.
3: I actually try to show that you can, that I believe you can see the seams of editing in Acts when the author of Acts takes a speech, the speech of Stephen, that I think he must be getting from a different source, precisely because it doesn't agree with his own theology. The speech of Stephen contains certain theology that I believe does not agree with the writer's own theology about the temple and the Mosaic law. But for his own purposes, he puts this speech into his work. And I think by seeing where he puts it and how he puts it, you can see his editing process at work. So within the text of the very text of the New Testament, you can see evidence that authors are editing other people's text to fit in their text and their own text. I think the author of Ephesians was using Colossians as a model for his letter. And I believe Colossians was using Paul's letters to model his letter. But I think Colossians was written by one person, Ephesians by another person, and they were all using each other.
2: Okay, can you just quickly just go to your Bible real quick and look at the very beginning of what it says in Ephesians? Paul, an apostle of Jesus Christ by the will of God, to the saints who are in Ephesus. I think, you know, Ephesians was written by one person and Colossians another. Okay, go over to Colossians. Okay. Paul. What does it say? Paul, an apostle of Jesus Christ by the will of God, and Timothy, our brother. I want you to see the arrogance. You have to be able to see the arrogance of this movement. We know better than you. You can't trust the scriptures. We've done extensive research here. We have found that it's really self-editing and this and that. And so we don't even believe this. And that you, they took from this. And they're very huge on what is known as the Q source, by the way. The Q source is a German word. Quell is a German word meaning the source. So when they talk about the Q document or the Q source or whatever, they believe that there was one written document that all the gospel writers took from. And that's why they're so similar. That there is one document written, they call it the Q source, there's not one shred of evidence of that. That is something from their own vain imagination. Now Dale Martin here, just so you know. Oh, and there's nowhere that he ever says that he is divine. You know what? And when he was brought before the Pharisees and everything, they said to him, "Are you the Son of God?" And he said to them, "You rightly say that I am." He says that in all the gospel accounts. And so, "You are from beneath, but I am from above," he says in John. He explains quite often that God is his father. What do you think that means? He only addresses him as his father, you know. So the craziness of where they come from. Now, Dale Martin is also a practicing homosexual, okay? The reason why I bring that up is because he wrote a book. He wrote a book that is kind of a very disgusting book, to say the least. The name of the book is Sex and the Single Savior, all right? Which, by the way, Brian McLaren endorsed on the back of that book, saying this is one of the best books I've ever read in 2006, endorses this book. So I'm just going to read to you what Dale Martin thinks about Jesus. He says this in that book, Sex and the Single Savior. "With all this ambiguity surrounding Jesus' sexuality," what ambiguity? "Is it any wonder that the gay imagination can so easily find a Jesus for himself? What happens if we read the gospel through the eyes of the male homoerotic gaze? We may note, for starters, that there is practically no place in the gospel where Jesus is said to have loved a woman particularly. The closest is with the fourth gospel tells us that Jesus loved Martha and her sister and Lazarus. Perhaps a menage a quatre, a sexual foursome. Jesus' attraction to specific men, on the other hand, is explicit. Though he at first treats the rich young ruler a bit abruptly, Jesus then standing around surmised, Jesus then looked on him and loved him." Mark 10:21. But it's not Euros. "And even the people standing around surmised from Jesus' weeping that he must have loved Lazarus a great deal. And of course, there's the disciple whom Jesus loved, who is regularly close to Jesus, who lies practically on top of him at the Last Dinner, whom Jesus loves so much that he seems unwilling to allow him even to die. Finally, we have Jesus' last discussion with Peter in the fourth gospel, in which Jesus teases and flirts with Peter like a little schoolgirl. Do you really love me? Really, really? Do you understand lewdness? Do you understand when you let go of the person of Jesus Christ and the gospel and the good news of what is spoken in God's word, how you will then deviate? And as you continue to create a God of your own imagination, a savior of your own imagination, it just goes and it gets weirder and weirder and lewder and lewder as you, I don't know if lewder is a word, lewder, lewdness, it gets worse. And I remember back in 2005, when I was first investigating this, they would not say what their position was on homosexuality, transsexual and transgender people and bisexualness. They said, right now, we're just waiting for the moving of the Spirit. And I said back then in 2005, I said, you know what? I'm here to tell you something. They will eventually come out in support of not only gay marriage, but any other kind of hookup that you want to do. And that's exactly where they are today. Every single leader in the emergent church movement embraces same-sex marriage or however you want to hook up type of a marriage scenario. They all do. Can you play the one on contemplative prayer?
5: silent prayer is when you go to a silent place and then you quiet the mind. And you don't say anything to God. You just be.
6: In yoga, one of the central tenets of yoga is your breath needs to remain the same. It's not how flexible you are. It's not whether you can do the poses. It's not how much you can bend yourself. It's can you keep your breath consistent through whatever you're doing. And the yoga masters say this is how it is when you follow Jesus and surrender to God. It's your breath being consistent. It's your connection with God, regardless of the pose you find yourself in. That's integrating the divine into the daily.
7: I like to make their followers feel they're going back to the early church fathers, and they're not. The earliest church fathers in the first 3 centuries weren't into this mysticism. In fact, the emerging church would be considered outright heretical in the first 3 centuries of church history. They go back to the Roman Catholic desert fathers that came post-early church. These desert fathers picked up on a lot of the practices of the mystery religions, the pagans, the Buddhists, and what have you, with regard to contemplative prayer and emptying your mind and these things. And
8: many of them had gone out into the desert. They lived like hermits. They supposedly had great visions from God.
2: Of course they're going to have visions. I don't know if it's of God. They're in the desert. They're sleep deprived. They're hungry. They go without eating or drinking and things like that. Yeah, you're going to get all sorts of weird visions. I'm here to tell you something. Whenever you hear the word desert fathers, there's something about the desert. It's dead. Okay? And I'm here to tell you, every single one of those guys is dead to me, because there's not one thing that they can teach me about the person of Jesus Christ, these desert fathers. The ones before that, in the first couple of centuries, they weren't doing anything like that. How did Jesus tell us to pray? Does he tell us to go out and do this meditation and control your breathing or anything like that? Did Jesus say that? This is how you're going to pray. You're going to say, Our Father, who art in heaven. And understand that beginning part, the Our Father. Here's the thing. You're a child. You can boldly enter into the throne room of God. That every time I hear Jesus pray, that is an example to me of how I pray. Not regulating my breathing. Not trying to empty my mind. That is nothing but New Age mysticism. That's all that is. And it is rampant throughout the emergent movement. They're trying to rewrite what it is to be a Christian. They're trying to reinvent. They want to change the message. They make it very clear. You're hearing it out of their own lips. They don't believe in a literal heaven or hell. They don't believe in the inerrancy of the scriptures. They don't believe in any of that. I have to read this at least one more thing here, because it was just so horrible. Oh, here it is. This is why you have your story, okay? Rob Bell's book, The Velvet Elvis, says this. Imagine a rabbi was claiming that he had a new way to understand the scriptures that was closer to what God intended than the way the rabbis who had come before him, a new take on the scriptures. The question would immediately be raised, how do you know this is truth? How do we know that this rabbi isn't crazy? One of the protections for a rabbi in this case is that he had two other rabbis with authority who would lay hands on the rabbi and essentially validate him. They would be saying, we believe this rabbi has authority to make new interpretations. That's why Jesus' baptism was so important. John the Baptist was a powerful teacher, prophet, who was saying publicly that he wasn't worthy to carry Jesus' sandal. And a voice from heaven said, this is my son whom I love. With him I am well pleased. A second voice affirmed Jesus' unique calling, the voice of God. Amazing. A Jewish audience reading Matthew's account of Jesus' baptism would pick up right away on Jesus getting the affirmation of two powerful voices. I would disagree with that right there. There's only one powerful voice, and that was God's voice. Prophet is a voice. It's not on par or equal with God's voice. Which leads to an interesting scene in the book of Luke. What is the one question the religious leaders keep hounding Jesus with? Where did you get your authority? Jesus' response, you tell me, where did John get his? Now imagine if a rabbi who had a new perspective on the Torah was coming to town. The rabbi who was making new interpretations of the Torah was said to have authority. The Hebrew word for authority is shmikav. This might not even happen in your lifetime. You would hike for miles to hear him. A rabbi who taught shmikka would say things like, "You have heard it said, but I tell you." What he was saying is, you have heard people interpret the verse this way, but I tell you that this is what God really means in that verse. Now, the rabbis had a technical term for the endless process of forbidding and permitting and making interpretations. They called it binding and loosing. That's a lie, by the way. It's not true. To bind something was to forbid it. To loose something was to allow it. Here's what binding and loosing is. You bind by what the Word of God already says, and you loose by what the Word of God already says. You know what? You've committed sins. You've asked forgiveness from God. I'm here to say, you know what? You're loose from that sin. You have no more consequences coming upon you from God in the way spiritually speaking. You have been cleansed. Why? Because that's what God's Word says. So I'm here to say, it is true. It has been loosed. It is true. I bind according to what God's Word says. I loose according to what God's Word says. But he goes on and he says this: to bind something was to forbid it, to loose something was to allow it, but not in your own authority. So a rabbi would bind certain practices, loose other practices, and when he gave his disciples the authority to bind and loose, it was called giving the keys of the kingdom. Notice what Jesus says in the book of Matthew: I will give you the keys of the kingdom of heaven. Whatever you bind on earth will be bound in heaven. Whatever you loose on earth will be loose in heaven. What is he doing here is significant. He has given his followers the authority to make new interpretation of the Bible. Are you kidding me? He's giving them permission to say, hey, we think we missed it before on that verse, and we're recently come to the conclusion that this is what it actually means. And not only is he giving them authority, but he's saying that when they do debate and discuss and pray and wrestle and then make decisions about the Bible, somehow God in heaven will be involved. So God is pleased when we make new interpretation of his word, that now we have the authority, that anybody has authority to make new interpretation of his word. Yes, according to the emerging church, because that's what they're doing. They're reinterpreting everything of what God's word says. But is that the God of the Bible that you know? It's not at all. And this is the heresy. This is why we contend for the faith. We contend for the faith. Now I'm going to read to you, this is Brian McLaren in an interview, and I can't read the whole thing because it's just too stinking long. But I do want to be able to read it enough. Okay, so I'm going to take it from kind of the middle here. Of Brian McLaren is talking about traditional understanding of things and like the traditional understanding of hell. McLaren says this: this is one of the huge problems is a traditional understanding of hell. Because if the cross is in line with Jesus' teaching, then I won't say the only, and I certainly won't say even the primary, but a primary meaning of the cross is that the kingdom of God doesn't come like the kingdoms of this world, by inflicting violence, coercing people, but that the kingdom of God comes through suffering and willingly voluntary sacrifice. But in an ironic way, the doctrine of hell basically says no, that that's not really true. That in the end, God gets his way through coercion, violence, intimidation, and domination. Just like every other kingdom does. This cross isn't the center then. The cross is almost a distraction and false advertising for God. Again, attacking the atonement. This is what every false prophet and teacher does. The guy interviewing him says this: "Oh, Brian, that was so beautifully said." Now who's having homoerotic feelings for the guy? "I was tempted to get on my soapbox just there, and you know, because as you and I know, there are so many illustrations and examples that could give that show of why tradition view of hell completely falls in the face of, it's just antithetical to the cross. And the way you put it there, I love that. It's false advertising. And here Jesus saying, turn the other cheek, love your enemy, forgive 7 times 70, return violence with self-sacrificing love. But if we believe the traditional view of hell, it's like, well, do that for a short amount of time because eventually God's going to get them. McLaren, yeah, and I heard one well-known Christian leader, who I won't mention his name just to protect his reputation, because some people would use this against him, but I heard him say it like this: the traditional understanding says that God asks us something that God is incapable of himself. God asks us to forgive people, but God is incapable of forgiving. God can forgive, unless God can't forgive unless he punishes someone in its place of the person. He was going to forgive. God doesn't say things to you, forgive your wife, and then go kick the dog to vent your anger. God asks you to actually forgive. Well, what's wrong with that analogy there? What's wrong with that analogy there is the fact that I don't have to go kick the dog. Because I have forgiven, this is why I need to forgive others. I have been forgiven, this is why I extend that grace. Well, why doesn't God just forgive everyone then? Because of his word has to have meaning. And he says, don't do something when you do it. If he just says, okay, just don't do it again, and you do it, okay, just don't do it again, then his word has no meaning. That's why. But because his word is important, because sin is serious, and we talked about why the bloody sacrifice and everything else is because sin is serious, God sends his son to take on that wrath so you don't have to. But you see, the horror of the cross is to bring you back to the horror of your sin, and yet there is a loving God who made a way for you to escape that horror. But at the same time, his word is validated, the punishment is poured out. But not on you if you receive the work that he did in your place. And so he goes on. Now, is that going to be, you know, I remember one of your emails, I asked if you were going to bring that up in the last word. As far as an alternative view of the cross had got a little bit, my hunch is, I'm wondering, is your new book about Jesus going to get into that alternative view of the cross? Do you really need an alternative view of the cross? It attacks the atonement. The book he ended up writing is called The Secret Message of Jesus. It's about the message of the kingdom. I really like Marcus Borg and John Dominic. New age, total radical, do not believe that Jesus is the only way, not Christians at all. Okay? So these are his guys. These are his gurus. He talks about Mel Gibson's Passion of the Christ, and then he goes, and that's why if you look at the cross as something that becomes almost ultimate demonstration of the ultimate exclamation point about the message of the king, it looks very different than if we throw the message of the kingdom away or make the message of the kingdom about something in the future, marginalize it for Jesus' whole life. Boy, everything looks different. Yeah, I bet. I don't have, if you want to read this, you can, but he just keeps going on and on about how about he doesn't understand the necessity of the atoning work of Jesus Christ. Okay, then pick up your Bible and read about it. You know, this is why they're so far off base. This no longer has authority in their lives. This is not ultimate truth. This is not absolute truth. And if this is not absolute truth, then you can go in the weirdest, weirdest ways. And they do. And they want to be, they want to be able to be good neighbors to all the other religions as well. That's why they don't believe in sola fide. That's why they don't believe in sola scriptura. And I would imagine they don't believe in the other solas as well. Is because they are trying to embrace all the other faiths. And it's going towards contemplative prayer. And it's going to New Age. It's going to Eastern mysticism. It's the God within. Is where that's all going. Let's pray.

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We appreciate you spending time with us today. Until our next time together, we encourage you to always be abiding in the Word of God.

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6: With the Wall Street Business Report, I'm Bill Alexander. Americans unexpectedly cut their spending in July by the biggest amount in more than a year. Retail sales fell 0.6% last month, marking the biggest decrease since May 2025. Tyson Foods will shut operations at plants in Illinois and Utah and wants to sell a Washington plant as historic U.S. cattle shortages deepen the losses for the largest U.S. meat packer. Beginning in 2030, Ford plans to phase out Chinese manufacturing for Lincoln models and bring all of its Lincoln production back to the United States in a move it says will further strengthen the company's position. A Massachusetts mayor has been arrested and charged with fraudulently obtaining a pandemic loan and using the money to fund his election campaign, as well as pay off high-interest mortgages on several of his properties and personal taxes. Lawrence Mayor Brian DePena was charged with one count of wire fraud and one count of money laundering. For the Wall Street Business Report, I'm Bill Alexander in Washington.
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9: And this message makes me remember some days in my past when, as a young pastor in Indiana, we used to foster what we called Friendship Sundays. We encouraged our people to invite their friends, and we made a big deal out of it. Sometimes we had a contest with it. And you know what I preached on? I preached on friendship, and my texts were almost always from the book of Proverbs, because Proverbs has a lot to say about friends. And we're going to talk about that today on this edition of Turning Point. Before we get to the lesson, however, let me tell you that our special resource for the month of August is a beautiful brand new book called God's Heart for Israel. I can't imagine having written something and find a more appropriate time for it to be received. In this day and age when anti-Semitism seems to be on the rise, it's important for us as followers of Christ and students of the Word of God to know what God's position is on this issue, and He makes it very clear. I've combined a lot of these passages and condensed them and brought them into chapter format. And this book, which is about 100-plus pages, will help you understand what our response should be to the nation of Israel in this day when so much pressure is being placed upon them. I hope you'll read it, because there is a Christian position on this, and we need to know what it is. This book is yours for the asking when you send your gift to Turning Point during the month of August. As you know, this is a vacation month, and so we need you all to stay with us during this time and help us stay strong as we share the Word of God to people around the world. Here is part one of Power Up Your Personal Relationships, Personal Friendships from the Book of Proverbs.
4: You know, there are many Christians that you meet from time to time who say, I don't really need friends, I have the Lord. I've heard that. And when you get to know them, you know why they don't have any friends. But how many of you know that God does His best work through other people, and that He does His best loving through people, that God put us on this earth and then He put us together on this earth so that we could express love and friendship one to another? And life is so difficult that we all need friends, don't we? And you show me a person who says he doesn't need a friend or she doesn't need a friend, and I'll show you a person who is proud and arrogant and soon headed for a fall. Because all of us have tremendous needs in our lives for friendship. And even now as I say that, some of you are thinking of the friends that you have in your life who are so special to you. Clara Null, who was a young single woman in Oklahoma City, described what she called one of the worst days in her life. She said the washing machine broke down, the telephone kept ringing, her head ached, the mail carrier brought a bill she didn't have any money to pay. Almost to the breaking point, she lifted her one-year-old into his high chair, leaned her head against the tray, and began to cry. Without a word, her son took his pacifier out of his mouth and stuck it into hers. How many of you have been there and done that? It's at a time like that that you need somebody who can be a friend. Now, friendship is a much misunderstood term. Someone said a friend is one in front of whom you can be your own true self. Someone else has said a friend is one who will make us do what we can when we are saying that we can't. There are so many definitions of friendships. Ralph Waldo Emerson said, I do with my friends as I do with my books. I would have them where I could find them, but I seldom use them. Friends are not to be used. They're to be there when we need them. And someone else has written that friendship is the only thing in the world concerning the usefulness of which all mankind is agreed. When I talk about friends, what do I mean? There are, frankly, four different levels of friends that you need to know about. First of all, there are contact friends. People you meet in your daily life. People that you pass. The acquaintances. The people that you know. The people that you say hello to. You might say of them, they're my friends, but they're basically just contact friends, people that you meet from time to time, but you don't know them and they don't really know you. And then there are casual friends, people who have common interests with you, people who like the same things you like, people who you can talk about certain subjects with and know that you're in agreement. Maybe they're Democrats and you're a Democrat. Maybe they're Republicans and you're Republicans. I guarantee you're having lots of conversation with your friends these days. And then there are people you might call close friends. Those with whom you share common goals. Maybe it's your partner in business, your neighbor at home, someone you sit with at church, someone you feel close to. But the kind of friendship that I want to talk about from the book of Proverbs is not any of the three that I have mentioned, but rather I want to talk about committed friends. A person who cares enough about you to confront you when you're wrong. One who stays with you in the thick and the thin. If you have one friend like that, you are blessed indeed. And you ought to count it all joy that God has given you one somebody like that. If you have two, you are the richest of all people. Because friends like that are a rare commodity in today's busy, impersonal world. And you need to choose your friends carefully. Because if you want a friend who's going to be committed to you, you want to make sure you get the right one. That's why the book of Proverbs says in Proverbs 12:26, the righteous should choose his friends carefully, for the way of the wicked leads them astray. The NIV translates that word this way: a righteous man is cautious in friendship, but the way of the wicked leads him astray. The Living Bible says it this way: the good man asks advice from friends, the wicked plunges ahead and falls. Cannot always choose your vocation or your surroundings in the world, but you can choose your friends. You have the right to do that, and you have the responsibility to do that. The philosopher Antisthenes used to wonder that men would examine carefully an earthen vessel which they were about to buy for just a few cents to see whether there were any cracks or flaws in the vessel. And yet those same men, he said, would exercise absolutely no thought or care in the choice of their friends. We oftentimes allow friendship to happen to us instead of taking the initiative to find friends who can be faithful. In the book of Proverbs, the word friend, companion, neighbor are sometimes a translation of the same Old Testament word. And in the 27th chapter of the book of Proverbs, by implication or by statements that connect with other proverbs, we can discover five different kinds of friendships. The first kind of friend that you're going to meet in the book of Proverbs chapter 27 is a foolish friend. You know, it's possible to have foolish friends. And Proverbs chapter 27 and verse 3 says this: a stone is heavy and sand is weighty, but a fool's wrath is heavier than both of them. Now remember, the book of Proverbs is a very visual book. So when you read these Proverbs, try to think in your mind of the picture that they're painting. Verse 22 says, though you grind a fool in mortar with a pestle along with crushed grain, yet his foolishness will still not depart from him. What that's saying in so many words in today's vernacular, you can beat him to a pulp and he'll still be foolish. Back in Proverbs chapter 1 and verse 7, it says, the fear of the Lord is the beginning of knowledge, but fools despise wisdom and instruction. The Bible says you can end up, if you're not careful, with friendships that you have forged with foolish people. Proverbs 1:32 says, for the turning away of the simple will slay them, and the complacency of fools will destroy them. And Proverbs 22:3 says, a prudent man foresees evil and hides himself, but the simple or the fool passes on and is punished. According to Proverbs, a man is a fool who is naive and without convictions and gullible. We're not talking here about a person who is without intellect. A fool in the book of Proverbs is a rebellious person, a person who neglects the counsel that's given to him by those who care for him. The rebellious fool believes every word, but the prudent or the wise man considers his steps. Fools lack discipline and have little discernment. Fools are naive. A fool is somebody who just believes anything. And you don't want to have friendships with the foolish, because you will end up just like them. Proverbs 13:20 is the key verse in this point. Listen carefully. He who walks with wise men will be wise, but the companion or the friend of fools will be destroyed. I cannot emphasize this enough, that the choice you make of your friendships will be so much the determination of your life. That if you choose bad friends, they will have bad influence on you. The peer pressures that young people face when they're drawn in to the kinds of things that friendships can do to them if they're wrong. We could write a book about those stories. They're sad indeed. Business alliances are the same when we grow into adulthood. If we're not careful, we end up forging alliances with people who do not share the same goals that we have and will take us in the wrong direction. Now, the Bible is not saying that we should have no friends who are outside of the faith. That is isolationism. And for so long, fundamentalists and separatists have said, if you're a Christian, you should only have Christian friends. My goodness, how are we going to win the world if we don't have friendships with those in the world? I'm not talking here about casual friendships or contact friendships. I'm talking here about committed friendships. You don't want to forge a committed friendship with somebody who doesn't embrace your values and your God. Because if you are not careful, that committed friendship will cause you to move from your commitment to the greatest friend you ever had in your life, the Lord Jesus Himself. I think this is what James was trying to get across in his epistle in the fourth chapter when he said, "Do you not know that friendship with the world is enmity with God? Whoever therefore wants to be a friend of the world makes himself an enemy of God." It's a good reminder that it is possible to have foolish friendships that can lead you astray. A preacher of another generation logged this story in one of his books. He said, "I frequently go down to the penitentiary to visit a man who was serving a life term." This is how it happened. He had not been long in this country. He was from another country. One evening, he went out with a group of men who had invited him to accompany them. The first thing he knew, they were robbing a store. In the shooting which ensued, the woman was fatally wounded. Sometime afterward, the young man, who did not even know that a murder had been committed and who actually had nothing to do with it, was picked up and interrogated by the police, whom he told frankly that he had been out that night with a group of men. He was tried and sentenced to life in prison for murder, and legally so, as he was in the company of those who had committed the crime. It was just one night of thoughtless, careless friendship, and it ruined his life. I don't want to make this bigger than it is, but I do want to tell you that your choice of friends is critical according to the Word of God. Somebody said, "Well, I want to forge a relationship with them and I will influence them my way." It almost always is a two-way influence. Sometimes I hear unknowing young people, Christian young people, I'm sad to say, tell me that they're planning to forge the most intimate of friendships, a marriage with somebody who's not a believer, with the excuse that they'll win them after the marriage. And I can tell you, if you want to study the statistics on that one, you will not do it. Because most people are on their best behavior before marriage, and then after marriage comes, they settle into their old patterns. Foolish friends. Let me talk for a moment about faithful friends. For here in this same passage of Scripture, in the 6th verse of the 27th chapter, we read, "Faithful are the wounds of a friend, but the kisses of an enemy are deceitful." Now, let's take the last part of that verse and understand what it says so that we can understand the first part of it. The last part of the verse says, "The kisses of an enemy are deceitful." And if you have your Bibles open to the 27th chapter, if you'll go back into Proverbs chapter 26, beginning at the 23rd verse, you will find a little commentary on that section of chapter 27, verse 6. In verse 23, it says this. Listen to this. "Fervent lips with a wicked heart are like earthenware covered with silver dross. He who hates disguises it with his lips and lays open deceit within himself. When he speaks kindly, do not believe him, for there are seven abominations in his heart." Now, I want you to get the picture that the writer of Proverbs paints with his little word picture. He says that fervent lips with a wicked heart are like an earthen jar covered with silver, a silver-covered earthen jar. In other words, what you see on the outside is what's not on the inside. These people are fervent in their friendship words, in their flattering tongue, but in their heart there is deceit. In fact, it says in this chapter, there are seven abominations in their heart. You can't always tell a friend by their friendliness, can you? Do you know that some people are born strokers? By that I mean they can't help it. They just have to stroke you every time they see you. You're the most wonderful person in the world. That's the most wonderful message I've ever heard. You're the greatest preacher who ever lived. And I'm thinking, where have these people been? I mean, it's wonderful to be complimented, and we always appreciate reinforcement in the areas where we serve and what we do. But when a person is overwhelmed in that regard, when he continues with that over and over again, sometimes you have to stop and ask, what's that person up to? What's really going on in their heart? You know, when a person is your true friend, just a word will do. But if they have another agenda, sometimes it is in the multiplication of words that you become suspicious. And the writer of Proverbs says we have every right to do that, because there is a kind of friend who is faithless, who will say one thing with his lips, who will humor your fancies and flatter your pride, but down in their heart they have another agenda. Faithful friends do not try to force their personal opinions on the lives of others. They try to help in a biblical way, and you can always spot it if you watch for it. Romans 15:2 gives us a little definition of a faithful friend. Let each of us please his neighbor for his good, leading to edification, building up. Ephesians 4:2 says it this way, with all lowliness and gentleness, with long suffering, bearing up one another in love. And Proverbs 9:8 adds this warning, do not correct a scoffer lest he hate you. Rebuke a wise man and he will love you. It's interesting that a faithful friend is a friend who doesn't always tell you what you want to hear. How many of you have a spouse like that? You bristle. And then you go away to think, why, there's no person in the whole world that loves me more than this woman. And why would she say that if she didn't love me enough to help me? When you're a young preacher, as I was once, be careful how you laugh. When you're a young preacher and you're just getting started, it's so easy to fall into the pitfalls of repeating phrases and sentences and doing things that you wish you wouldn't do, and you don't think about it. But after a while, when the emotion of the meeting is over and you have a chance to sit down, you're reminded by the one who loves you, you did it again. You did it again. And that's so helpful. It's wonderful to have a friend you trust to help you through those times, to rebuke you when you need to be rebuked in a kind way. If you have a friend like that, you are rich indeed. You have a faithful friend according to the book of Proverbs. General Grant had a lawyer by the name of John A. Rawlins. He was closer to General Grant than any other man during the war. It was to Rawlins that Grant gave his pledge that he would abstain from intoxicating liquors, which he'd had a problem with. And when he broke that pledge, Rawlins went to him and with great earnestness pleaded with him, for the sake of himself and for the sake of the great and holy cause of the nation, to refrain from strong drink. Faithful were the wounds of that friend. And today, if you go to Washington, in the front of the Capitol at Washington, there stands the magnificent monument of General Grant, sitting on his horse in characteristic pose and flanked on either side by stirring battle scenes. But at the other end of Pennsylvania Avenue, a little to the south of the avenue, is Rawlins Park. And there stands a very ordinary, commonplace statue of Rawlins. And whenever you stand before the great monument of Grant there in front of the Capitol, think of the other monument and remember the faithful friend who kept Grant on his horse is down at the other end, unnoticed and unheralded. But he was the kind of friend who could say what needed to be said at the right time. One of the things that's happening in Christendom these days, and I believe it's a good thing, is the development of accountability groups. You know, it's so easy to just sail along in your life, not asking any questions and not answering any questions. Something happens to you when you have somebody that asks you the hard questions. You need somebody to ask you those questions, don't you? Somebody to ask you, to look you in the eye and say, are you walking with God? Are you living outwardly what you profess to live? Is it genuine in your heart? That's a faithful friend. My friend, if you don't have one, you need to choose one and get yourself in a situation where you're asking each other some hard questions.

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4: Because you can't get past the delivery system. And the writer of Proverbs says that when you bring hearty counsel, it should have the aroma of perfume to it. In other words, it should be a sweet and tender way of helping your friend get the message that's at the core and not all the wrappings around the outside. That's something you have to work at and develop even in a marriage, isn't it? Learning how to give the message. And not let the messenger mess it all up.
5: Yeah. Well, we'll have more of this tomorrow here on Turning Point when we turn again to this subject of friendship. You know, I've been reminded recently of the wonderful, wonderful experience of having good friends. When I have been unable to do some of the things I normally have done in the past on my own, it's been my friends who've helped me. They've driven me around, and till I got my license back, they've taken me places that I needed to go but couldn't get there without them. We've had many meals together and lots of time in a car, and my friends are special. In fact, I don't know what I would have done this year without friendship. I hope you have some good friends. They're a blessing from God. Don't forget to get your copy of God's Heart for Israel, Why It Should Have a Place in Your Heart, too. 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
12: When George Washington accepted command of the Continental Army, Americans were fighting a king and determined not to replace one form of unchecked power with another. Washington understood the difference between authority and ownership.

0: In 1775, he declared, "When we assume the soldier, we do not lay aside the citizen." Even as commander of America's army, Washington remembered that he remained one of the people, and that the power entrusted to him was never his to keep. He did not fight to rule America. He fought so Americans could govern themselves. Washington's example gave the young nation something more than victory. It gave America a standard for leadership. Those who hold power must remain accountable to the people they serve. Because in a free nation, leadership is not ownership. It is a duty and a trust.
1: Salem.
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4: And that's RN News. I'm Rich Thomason in Washington. The traditional U.S.-South Korea military drills are underway, although on a smaller scale than in years gone by. President Trump ordered the exercises to be scaled back, saying the drills are costly and send an inappropriate message to North Korea. American negotiator Jared Kushner has held a rare meeting with a Hamas chief in Egypt. It's a push to jumpstart the stalled Gaza ceasefire. Next for Kushner, it's a meeting with Israeli Prime Minister Netanyahu. Days of torrential rain and severe flooding have killed at least seven people in Indiana. A four-year-old boy, three men, and three women lost their lives. Hurricane Lala has weakened to a tropical storm after pounding Hawaii. Watching Wall Street this morning, the Dow futures are down 65 points. NASDAQ futures 151 points higher. S&P futures up 11 points. More details, srnnews.com.
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5: Eastbound 6th closed at Broadway for a fatal motorcycle crash from overnight. Construction continues on I-70 east of E-470. Work on Peña out near the airport. And CDOT reports construction southbound Santa Fe and Littleton, Rowland 2 County Line Road. Eastbound C-470, the right lane closed for work at Wadsworth. And a semi-truck crash in the mountains westbound I-70, blocking the right lane before Lookout Mountain. I'm Danny Christos.
3: Denver weather.
6: The Denver Metro forecast this early Monday. A few passing clouds this morning. Temperatures in the middle 50s as you start the day. For the rest of your Monday, expect mostly sunny skies. Dry conditions expected with highs reaching 85 degrees. Partly cloudy tonight, lows down to 60. Tuesday, sunshine, warmer with a slight chance for a late day shower or thunderstorm. High temperatures topping out around 90 degrees. Overnight lows down to 60 under partly cloudy skies. Heading into Wednesday, early sunshine with a slight chance for afternoon showers and storms. Once again, highs in the upper 80s. I'm meteorologist Patrice Sutter.
7: Current temperature,
8: 63 degrees.
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9: What are you really passionate about?
10: 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But Pastor Greg Laurie says it's too easy to focus elsewhere.
9: We can be distracted by secondary things. They're not bad things in and of themselves. They're just not the main thing. The main thing is to keep the main thing the main thing. And people, the main thing is Jesus Christ. That's where our passion needs to be.
3: This is-

back to your school years. You're in class, paying attention to the teacher, but the cut-up in the front row, the class clown, starts to perform. He's miming what the teacher is saying. You try not to look, but you can't help yourself. Distractions are powerful, aren't they? And they're everywhere. Today on A New Beginning, Pastor Greg Laurie points out the importance of keeping our eyes fixed on the author and finisher of our faith, Jesus Christ. It's the pathway of a life well lived.

0: study shows that many Americans are suffering from what experts call digital distraction, right? And it's all because of this device I'm holding in my hand, the phone. In fact, there was a Harvard study that was done, and it revealed that people are experiencing digital overload. It's a defining problem in today's workplace, all day and night, on desktops, laptops, tablets, smartphones, and even watches. We have so many messages and alerts that even when we want to focus, it's nearly impossible. And people, you know, when they're driving, it's like people are driving drunk these days, but actually they're driving while using their phone. You know what it's like? Someone's in front of you in a light, and the light goes green and they don't go, and you honk and you go around them. They're looking at their phone, or they're doing something else, and we're very distracted by these things. But this can happen among Christians as well. We can be distracted. Because here's what it comes down to. We're going to follow our passion in life. You're going to walk where you look. So if I'm looking this way, that's a direction I walk in. You walk where you look. So here's my question for you in this message. What are you really passionate about? I know the default answer is Jesus, but here's how I'm going to find out what you're really passionate about. I'll just look at your social media. Because the Bible says, where your Instagram is, there will your heart be also. Actually, the Bible doesn't say that. But it says, where your treasure is, there will your heart be also. But I can find out a lot by you. In fact, now employers will look at the social media of a potential hire. They go, oh, this is a red flag, or this is a problem, or this person is really obsessed with cats, or whatever it is that you post about the most. But that's where our passion is going to be revealed. And here's the problem. We can be distracted by secondary things. They're not bad things in and of themselves. They're just not the main thing. Because as I said before, the main thing is to keep the main thing the main thing. And people, the main thing is Jesus Christ. That's where our passion needs to be. Well, the devil hates evangelism. The devil hates the church. The devil hates followers of Jesus. So the enemy attacks the church. He tried two strategies that backfired. Strategy number one was persecution. So Peter and John were arrested for preaching the gospel. They were told by the authorities to cease and desist. And instead of doing that, they got together with the other believers and prayed for even more boldness to preach the gospel to even more people. Then the devil tried to infiltrate the church through corruption. Enter Ananias and Sapphira. The literal definitions of a hypocrite. But this was dealt with swiftly. And it's short order. So now the devil comes with his third wave of attack against the church. And I would describe it simply as distraction. Distraction. So let's read Acts chapter 6. I'm going to read verses 1 to 8. And I'm reading from the New Living Translation. As the believers rapidly multiplied, there were rumblings of discontent. That's a fascinating verse right there. As the believers were multiplying rapidly, there were rumblings of discontent. The Greek-speaking believers complained about the Hebrew-speaking believers, saying their widows were being discriminated against in the daily distribution of food. So the 12 called a meeting together of all the believers, and they said, "We apostles need to spend our time teaching the word of God and praying, not running a food program." And so, brothers, select 7 men who are well-respected, full of the Holy Spirit and wisdom, and we'll give them this responsibility, and then we apostles can spend our time in prayer and preaching the word. Everyone liked the idea. So they chose 7 Spirit-filled men, and among those men was Stephen and also Philip. And then we read God's message continued to spread, and the number of believers greatly increased in Jerusalem, and many of the Jewish priests were converted to. But Stephen, a man full of God's grace and power, performed amazing miracles and signs among the people. We'll stop there. So you can see just by reading those passages what the focus of the first century believers was. It was about prayer, Bible study and evangelism. Hey guys, we're getting distracted. The apostles are saying we need to spend time studying the Word of God and praying so we can use the gifts that God has called us to use. And therefore, we want to continue on in evangelism. So let's get this resolved. And so that's what they did. And man, they were having incredible success in reaching people. 3,000 people believed on the day of Pentecost. In Acts 4, another 4,000 believe in Jesus. So when God is working, the devil will always be attacking, and it's through division. Look at verse 1. As the believers rapidly multiplied, there were rumblings of discontent. You know, it's not even really important what they were complaining about. In this instance, they thought one group was being favored over another group. But really, what it was about was selfishness instead of selflessness. What about me? When are we going to mature enough as a Christian where we realize it's not about me, it's about we, right? Not just me, we, it's like us. Like, it's not just how can everyone serve me? How can I be blessed? What can I get out of this? But when are we going to mature enough to come to church and say, how can I serve others? How can I be used by God? How can I develop and use my gifts? This is the thing that sometimes we miss out on, is if you want to know the secret of Christian living, it's sort of upside down. And that's why I've called this series Upside Down Living. It's upside down in this way. The way to up is down. Happiness is found in serving, not being served. Happiness is not found in self-fulfillment, but in self-denial. Jesus said, hey, you want to find your life, then lose your life. If any man will take up his cross and follow me and lose his life, then he will find it. What does that mean? It means if you put God's will first in your life and pursue that, you will find the happiness and joy that you really want. So the next time you feel like throwing in the towel, why don't you take up the towel instead and wash the feet of others, so to speak? Because Jesus said, it's more happy to give than it is to receive. So the apostles say, look, let's find some spirit-filled men. And I find this really interesting, is that they needed spirit-filled, godly individuals of wisdom to do the things that needed to be done. And I bring this up because sometimes people think if you're called to be a teacher or a preacher, that's the highest calling. But if you're called to serve behind the scenes or do different kinds of work, that's not as important. Not at all. These men needed to be as spirit-filled as anybody else did. So we see some unique qualities in the life of Stephen that I want to identify.
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1: Well, we're taking a look at the life of Stephen during the days of the first century church. 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
0: Here's another thing that will come out of this story. Stephen died at a very young age. In fact, he was the first martyr of the early church. And when we look at someone who dies when they're young, we think of it as a tragedy. And in fact, in many ways, it is. But it's interesting because Stephen's name means crown. Crown. And an early death means an early crown. Let me illustrate it. Let's say you were standing in line to go to Disneyland. And let's say the line is like 45 minutes before you're going to get into the park. And you're hot and you're sweating and you're miserable. And all of a sudden the CEO of Disneyland comes out with Donald Duck next to him. And he walks to you in the back of the line and he says, "You don't look like you're that comfortable. I'm going to take you to the front of the line and take you into the park." And Donald Duck says, "Wah, wah, wah, wah." And so you go. I just, three people woke up. What? What's happening? Yeah. So you walk in. Not a bad Donald Duck, right? Donald's hard to do. When I have time sometime, I'll have Donald Duck doing a worship song. I actually have a couple. But I almost pass out when I do it, and I don't know why. Something with making that sound. But here's Donald Duck getting angry. You ready for it? Like that. Okay, sit down. That's it, people. That's all you'll remember. What was the sermon about? I don't know, but he did this duck thing. So Stephen had certain qualities that God put in his life, but he was called home to heaven early. So now he's brought before the Sanhedrin. The Sanhedrin was sort of like the Supreme Court of the day. But back in this culture, they had religious authority, but they also had secular authority. So they ruled in all kinds of affairs and issues of the day. These guys were the most influential people in the land. So here stands Stephen before this very distinguished group of individuals. And he's thinking, this is an opportunity for the gospel. Now, if Stephen had played his cards right, he could have gone home for dinner. But he thought, no, I want to reach these people with the gospel. And I wonder, and I can't guarantee this, of course, but I wonder if he even zeroed in on one of those men in the Sanhedrin. Clearly the leader, a young man named Saul. And he thought, what if God reached that guy? What if he became a follower of Jesus? Can you imagine what the Lord could do through a man like that? We don't know if that was the case, but we know Saul was there. So now Stephen gives this amazing overview of the history of the Jewish people, and there's so much interesting detail in it. And then he brings it to Jesus and reminds him that they betrayed Christ. They crucified Christ. Well, this didn't go over real well. We pick the story up in Acts chapter 7, verse 54. Why don't you look at that with me? The Jewish leaders were infuriated by Stephen's accusation, and they shook their fists at him in rage. You know, a message is not going over well when people do that. When they shake their fists at you. But Stephen, full of the Holy Spirit, gazed steadily into heaven and saw the glory of God, and he saw Jesus standing in the place of honor at God's right hand, and he told them, "Look, I see the heavens open and the Son of Man standing at the place of honor at God's right hand." And then they put their hands over their ears and began shouting, and they rushed at him and dragged him out of the city and began to stone him. And his accusers took off their coats and laid them at the feet of a young man named Saul. And as they stoned him, Stephen prayed, "Lord Jesus, receive my spirit." He fell to his knees shouting, "Lord, don't charge him with this sin." And with that, he fell asleep. Wow, what a story. Look at the blind bias of these people that should know better. They knew the word of God. But verse 57 says, they put their hands over their ears and began shouting and rushed at him and dragged him out of the city. Isn't it interesting how irrational people can be when you start talking about Jesus? You know, you can talk about anything. They're like, cool. Have a little debate. Maybe, boy, you bring up Jesus. And now they get all fired up. And now they're upset. And the veins pop out of their forehead. They get red. and their voice is louder. They're upset. They're angry. Don't even talk to me about that. It's not real. I don't believe any of it. Okay, calm down. But why do they react that way? Jesus gave us the answer in John 3:20. He says they hate the light because they want to sin in the darkness. They stay away from the light for fear their sins will be exposed and they'll be punished. The reason they don't like what you're saying is you're a bright light in a dark place. Think about when you're asleep, you have all the shades drawn, and maybe your mom and dad come in, time to wake up. And the sad thing is you're in your 40s. So your mom opens up the shade and the light comes. Oh, man, you put your pillow over your head. You're not ready for the light. That's how people are when we talk about Jesus. And these members of the Sanhedrin were coming under the conviction of the Spirit because according to verse 51, they were resisting the Spirit, which implies they knew it was true and they were saying no. I know what you're saying is true. That's why I'm putting my hands over my ears. That's why I'm screaming. That's why I want you to stop. That's why I'm shaking my fist. I know it's true, and I don't want to hear it anymore. It says in verse 54, they were cut to the heart. That could literally be translated, they were sawn in half. Stephen was a true hero of the Christian faith. It was so Christ-like in his actions. Even when he was on his knees, he stood tall.

0: We're seeing Stephen gave us a godly example we can follow. And Pastor Greg Laurie has more from this message yet to come here on A New Beginning. So many of the early disciples risked their very lives to share the gospel. Stephen was the first martyr for doing so. But that speaks to the importance of the message. It's a message we share every day here on A New Beginning. Have you ever responded to the Lord's offer of forgiveness? You can know your sins are forgiven, and you can know you're going to heaven when this life is over. Pastor Greg, someone can enter into that kind of relationship with God today, can't they?
1: They can, and it's so simple. And I think because it's so simple, people think, oh, it can't be that easy. Well, look, Jesus did all the heavy lifting. He carried the cross for you. He died on that cross that he carried. This isn't about what you do. It's about what he's done. But here's what the Bible says. Whoever will call upon the name of the Lord will be saved. You say, well, okay, how do I do that? You do it through prayer. And prayer is just talking to God. So listen, I'd like to lead you in a simple prayer. And if you pray this prayer after me, I believe God will hear it and answer it, and Christ will come to live inside of you. So if you want Jesus to come into your life and forgive you of your sin, if you want to know that you'll go to heaven when you die, if you want to fill that big hole in your heart, just pray this prayer after me. You could pray it out loud if you like. Pray it in the quietness of your heart, but pray these words if you would. Lord Jesus, I know that I'm a sinner, but I know that you're the Savior who died on the cross for my sin. I am sorry for my sin, and I turn from it now. And I choose to follow you from this moment forward. Be my Savior and my Lord. Be my God and my friend. Thanks for hearing this prayer and answering this prayer. In Jesus' name I pray. Amen. Listen, if you just prayed that prayer, I want you to know that God has heard you and has answered it. The Bible says, these things we write to you that believe on the name of the Son of God, that you may know that you have eternal life. That you may know. It's yours now. God has given it to you because it's the gift of eternal life through Jesus Christ our Lord. Congratulations and welcome to the family of God.
0: 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Well, Pastor Greg, we're making available your new book called What Every Growing Christian Needs to Know. And I'm telling you, this has some of the best must-have principles for believers. Hmm. Now, is it meant more as a primer for new Christians or for sort of a refresh for all of us? What's the main goal?
1: That's a great question. The answer is it's meant for both.
0: Okay.
1: Yes. It's great for a new Christian to read this because it goes through the basic things that every growing, and I want to emphasize that word growing, Christian needs to know. The Christian life is one of constant development, constant change, constant growth. And so to encourage that growth, there are certain things that we must engage in. And by the way, Dave, these are things that we never outgrow. Any more than you would outgrow eating. You know, can you imagine somebody saying, oh yeah, I used to be into the whole eating thing. I would eat with the best of them, breakfast, lunch, dinner, even an occasional snack, but I don't eat anymore. Well, that's interesting. the reality is you're not going to be with us much longer.
2: Yeah.
1: Or, oh, yes, I used to breathe air with everybody else. No, there's certain things you need to do to function physically, and the same is true spiritually. And I think what I share in this book is nothing new in one sense, so it could be new to some people, especially a new believer, but the importance of reading the Bible, how to do that more effectively, how to get the most out of Bible study, how to pray, secrets to answered prayer. I talk about the importance of the church, being involved in the church. I also address the topic of sharing your faith, how to do it, how not to do it, and much more. So yes, this will be an encouraging book for a brand new believer, but it will also be an encouraging book for any believer that wants to keep growing. And we should all want that.
2: Oh, yeah, that's for sure. Well, let us send you a copy of this brand new book from Pastor Greg. Again, it's called What Every Growing Christian Needs to Know. 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
8: SRN News, I'm Rich Thomason in Washington.
7: Indiana mourns the loss of seven people, a four-year-old boy among them, in historic flooding triggered by days of torrential rain. When it comes to illegal immigration, what a difference a president makes.
8: White House Press Secretary Caroline Leavitt taking to her Truth Social page, alerting to the incredible numbers at our southern border with Mexico. She writes, daily apprehensions at the border are down 94% compared to former President Joe Biden's administration and are at the lowest level seen in 30 years.
7: Correspondent Laura Winters. Mideast negotiator Jared Kushner meeting with Israeli Prime Minister Netanyahu. It follows his sit-down with the Hamas chief in Egypt. On Wall Street, the Dow futures are down 53 points, while the Nasdaq futures are 167 points higher. This is SRN News.
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10: Monday morning, so far it is a nice and easy drive. We're in great shape driving here in the metro area. One problem out west is a crash, westbound 70 at Lookout Mountain. Near exit 256, couple lanes are blocked there, and that is creating a slight delay. I-70 in good shape, headed to the airport this morning. No trouble on Pena Boulevard. I-25 moving well, downtown of the tech center about 10 minutes. With traffic, I'm Susan Thielen.
11: Denver weather.
12: Denver Metro forecast this early Monday. A few passing clouds this morning. Temperatures in the middle 50s as you start the day. For the rest of your Monday, expect mostly sunny skies. Dry conditions expected with highs reaching 85 degrees. Partly cloudy tonight, lows down to 60. Tuesday, sunshine, warmer with a slight chance for a late day shower or thunderstorm. High temperatures topping out around 90 degrees. Overnight lows down to 60 under partly cloudy skies. Heading into Wednesday, early sunshine with a slight chance for afternoon showers and storms. Once again, highs in the upper 80s. I'm meteorologist Patrice Sutter.
13: Current temperature,
14: 63 degrees.
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16: If you love mercy, it's because you hunger and thirst for righteousness, and you're mourning for the reality of the life that you have, the existence you face before God. 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And God is saying, and as you show it, you begin to understand it.
17: 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In today's lesson, Pastor Brian investigates the Sermon on the Mount found in the book of Matthew. In this well-known portion of Scripture, Jesus is not only sharing a message of blessing, but also showing the law that reveals our need for a Savior. You can find this lesson and many others when you visit unlimitedgrace.com. And while you're there, look for Pastor Brian's book, Unlimited Grace. Dr. Chappell reminds us of the power and mercy of God's grace that motivates and inspires us to serve our Heavenly Father. Let's hear now from Dr. Brian Chappell as he shares the first half of the lesson, The Blessings of a King.
16: What does grace look like when you have a sermon of blessing and law that come together? I think of the recent account of Judge Ollie Neal from the Court of Appeals in the state of Arkansas. He records that he wasn't much of a student, hated high school, and as a senior, one day cut classes and tried to hide out in the library. Hiding among the stacks, he saw a book that had an alluring cover and thought that might be a book that he should read. And so he took it and then realized that he would have to check it out with some of his female classmates who were working at the counter. And he did not want to do that. Not because of the cover, but because they would see that he was interested in reading. He said he was a tough guy, and he wanted them to know that all he could do was cuss and fight, not read a book. And so in order to be able to read and protect his reputation at the same time, he stuck the book under his jacket and left the library. A few weeks later, he'd finished the book, and so he brought it back. But even as he was replacing it in its slot on the shelf, he noticed there was another book by the same author. And so he borrowed that book too. A few weeks later, brought it back. There was another book by the same author on the shelf. He borrowed that. Came back. Another book by the same author. By the end of that semester, he had read all of the books of that author. Years later, he discovered that his sneakiness had not been quite as sneaky as he thought. He was at a high school reunion, and the school's now ancient librarian, Mildred Grady, which I must say is the absolute best name a librarian could have, Mildred Grady said to him, "I saw you take the book the first time. But Mrs. Saunders and I, the library assistant, wanted you to be able to read. And so each time you took a book by that author, we got in the car and we drove the 2-hour round trip to Memphis to find another book by that author so that when you brought it back, there'd be another one for you." And so she provided for him a love of reading that became essential for his life and career and ultimate success. You know, grace comes in lots of versions, but the common thread all the way through is someone providing for someone else who does not deserve it and may even deserve punishment except for the mercy of the one who provides. That message is here, if we will see it, in this Sermon on the Mount, where there is such emphasis upon the law of God. It's the highest expression of God's law in all the Bible, and it's being given by Jesus, who's supposed to bring the grace of God. How does that fit? We certainly see Jesus' intent to bless. I mean, that's the opening. You have read or known these Beatitudes, starting out verse 3 and 4. Blessed are the poor in spirit, for theirs is the kingdom of heaven. Blessed are those who mourn, for they shall be comforted. I will tell you, in any Sermon on the Mount, it's always proper to try to identify, all right, what does it mean to be poor in spirit? What does it mean to mourn? Who are the meek? And to do lots of definitions of terms. But here's where we are, guys. We are going to look at the entire Sermon on the Mount before lunchtime today. And we can't do that. I'm going to ask you to follow your instincts. You kind of have a sense of what those terms will mean. What is the gospel path you are being led down? Surely Jesus is promising to bless, but he is first promising blessing for those who need the help of God. Verses 3 through 5. There are people who are broken in some way. They are poor in spirit. They're dispirited, depressed, aching in some way. There are those who mourn. That is, someone or something that is precious to them has been taken away. There are those who are meek. They are without the power or the boldness to correct their own situation. And Jesus describes them as receiving some blessing from him. He doesn't just describe those who are requiring his help. He then describes those who are reflecting his heart as they receive blessing too. Blessing is promised in verses 6 through 9 for those who hunger and thirst for righteousness. For those who are merciful, for those who are pure in heart, for those who are peacemakers. Notice they're not just reflecting the heart of God, but even as they reflect the heart of God, they are receiving blessing from the heart of God. If you say, how can those who hunger and thirst for righteousness be satisfied? The answer is actually in the next verse, verse 7. Those who show mercy. Receive mercy. If you love mercy, it's because you hunger and thirst for righteousness and you're mourning for the reality of the life that you have, the existence you face before God. And so you hunger and thirst for righteousness and desire mercy. And God is saying, and as you show it, you begin
13: and understand it and to receive it. And those who receive mercy from God, verse 8, are pure in heart. By his work, he's shown mercy. And as the gospel is beginning to unfold, we recognize the purity is even for those who hunger and thirst for righteousness by some blessing from God that makes them pure in heart so that they could fulfill his purposes. And what are those purposes? We don't have to guess the purposes of Jesus. When he came, the angels announced peace on earth, goodwill toward those on whom his favor rests. And the apostles told us, and the peace of God, which transcends all understanding, will guard your hearts and minds in Christ Jesus. And Jesus himself would say, peace I give you, my peace I leave with you, not as the world gives it, but as I give it. I give you peace. For Jesus to give that peace that would reconcile us to God and make us even desire to be peacemakers for his namesake, to reflect him in the way that he has treated us, we recognize grace again. But we should also recognize that grace was expensive for Jesus to offer, as it may also be for us. This past week was Bring Your Bible to School Day included. And some of you know that the New Orleans Saints quarterback, Drew Brees, created a video for Focus on the Family, in which he encouraged students across the country to bring their Bibles to school, and he was excoriated for it. Newsweek magazine reported Brees recorded a video produced by an anti-gay group. Another magazine described Focus on the Family as anti-gay extremist. Why? They promote biblical truths and values, reserving sexual expression for a marriage between a man and a woman. How dare they? And to our young people, we are so proud of you. How many of you not only gathered at the poll for prayer in your schools in recent weeks, but led in the movement to lead students and teachers to prayer before God. Listen to Jesus, as you may have received some scorn for that. Verses 11 and 12, blessed are you when others revile you and persecute you and utter all kinds of evil against you falsely on my account. Rejoice and be glad, for great is your reward in heaven. What path have we gone down? Jesus said, those who are broken, those who mourn, who are poor in spirit, who hunger and thirst for righteousness, receive mercy. Even as they are showing it, they understand more of the mercy of the God who gives them what they do not deserve. And they respond in gratitude, reflecting his character, even becoming peacemakers where it is so difficult, and they may be persecuted for doing it. It is the path of the gospel, not in full bloom yet. Jesus has not died on the cross yet, but he is helping people know. If you mourn for who you are, your situation between you hunger and thirst for a righteousness that is beyond your attainment, then you love mercy and you begin to show it. And what you're doing is you're reflecting God's own heart for you that he has revealed. But it's so hard for us to follow that path. We almost say, well, I've kind of done the best I can, and certainly better than those people over there. And so Jesus knows that with the intent to bless, he must first break us from ourselves.
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13: Jesus knows that with the intent to bless, he must first break us from ourselves. How does he do that? Verses 17 and 18. Do not think that I have come to abolish the law or the prophets. I've not come to abolish them, but to fulfill them. For truly I say to you, until heaven and earth pass away, not an iota, not a dot, for those of you of the King James, not a jot or a tittle, will pass from the law until all is accomplished. This is still before you. The heart of God, which you must follow in obedience. Well, does he mean that? Examples? Each example he gives will be broken into a new subject area by saying, you've heard this, but this is what's really true. The first example, verse 21. You have heard it said, you shall not murder. And whoever murders will be liable to judgment. Well, that's an easy box for most people to check off. I haven't murdered anybody. I'm home free. Except that Jesus continues in verse 22. But I say to you that everyone who is angry with his brother will be liable to judgment. Whoever insults his brother will be liable to the council. And whoever says, you fool, will be liable to the hell of fire. Being angry with someone will bring you under judgment? I mean, if you insult somebody, you're breaking the commandment against murder? And if you name call, you will go to hell. Surely he's not serious about that. Reminds me of the words of civil rights activist Fannie Lou Hamer, who once said, ain't no such thing as I can hate anybody and see God's face. Is Jesus serious? Verses 23 and 24. So if you're offering your gift at the altar and there remember that your brother has something against you, leave your gift there before the altar and go. First be reconciled to your brother and then come to offer your gift. And our minds just begin to rebel. Jesus can't possibly mean that. This is unreasonable. This is unrealistic. It's an impossible standard. Look at what that person said to me. Look at what that person said about me and my family, how they insult us. Look how everybody in our society talks about other people in the media, in politics, in social media, or in the comment sections of the website. Let's be serious. So Jesus says, verse 20, for I tell you, unless your righteousness exceeds that of the scribes and the Pharisees, you'll never enter the kingdom of heaven. And Jesus is just getting started. Next example, verses 27 and 28. You've heard it was said, you should not commit adultery. But I say to you, everyone who looks at a woman with lustful intent has already committed adultery with her in his heart. But Jesus, the way people dress nowadays, the longings I feel because my spouse is no longer warm or affectionate, the images that are pushed at me on the TV and the billboards and the internet, you can't possibly be serious. But he is. Verses 29 and 30, if your right eye causes you to sin, tear it out and throw it away. For it's better that you lose one of your members than that your whole body be thrown into hell. And if your right hand causes you to sin, cut it off and throw it away. For it is better that you lose one of your members than that your whole body go into hell. Our temptation is to believe that Jesus can't be realistic because he doesn't know our times and our struggles and he just lived in a more holy day. Don't kid yourself. Those of you who have been with me in the Holy Land or the lands where the apostles ministered recognize that sexual evil was more perverse and more rampant and more open than in any time in our society, including now. Just days before Jesus would go to the cross for his crucifixion, he would go to Caesarea Philippi, where everybody went for the theme park dedicated to sexual perversion that was excused for religious purposes. Things so awful we can't talk about them in ordinary company. And yet it was done for entertainment and for religion, and it was just open as open could be for all ages, for all people. And it's that very place that Jesus went before his crucifixion to say, the kingdom of God is advancing and the gates of hell will not prevail against it. He knew exactly what he was talking about, and he knew exactly what would tempt us. He will, lest you think about plucking out eyes or cutting off hands, he will provide a power other than that. Stick with me. He's not done with this sermon. There is an alternative to self-mutilation. It comes from him. But so that we will seek one, he adds another example, verses 31 and 32. It was also said, whoever divorces his wife, let him give her a certificate of divorce. But I say to you, that everyone who divorces his wife except on the ground of sexual immorality makes her commit adultery, and whoever marries a divorced woman commits adultery. There are probably not more hurtful words in the entire Bible than these from Jesus for any who have experienced the pain and the heartache of divorce. Why would he speak so? He is not insensitive. Rather, he is dealing with the rampant evil of his time, where people would quote the law of Moses. I can get a divorce if my wife doesn't please me for virtually any reason. She's not as young as she used to be. She doesn't please me anymore. She makes me late to church. She's now expecting a child. The child she gave me is not whole in some way. We've lost track, but if you travel in the Middle East, you recognize even to this day, there is what is called the practice of pleasure marriages, where men, to protect themselves from the charge of adultery, get permission from a holy man to marry a young woman of even adolescent age for a few months or weeks or days or hours to use her until you get the writ of divorce. And so you have serial wives to please the man as the woman becomes a commodity used and discharged to a life of absolute horror. And Jesus is saying, the marital unfaithfulness is such a breach of the marriage covenant as

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12: SRN News, I'm Rich Thomason in Washington. The 60-day deadline for an agreement to end the Iran war and resolve the dispute over its nuclear program expires today. There is no agreement to end the war, and apparently nothing's on the horizon, but the Trump administration not giving up. After meeting with the Hamas chief in Egypt, U.S. negotiator Jared Kushner is now meeting with Israel's prime minister. Ordering a scaling back of joint military exercises with South Korea, President Trump says the drills are costly and send a signal that's totally inappropriate and hostile to North Korea. Hurricane Lala left behind a lot of damage on Hawaii's Big Island, damaging or destroying at least 100 homes, leaving tens of thousands without power. On Wall Street this morning, the Dow futures are down 120 points, NASDAQ futures up 136. This is SRN News.
13: Good morning, I'm Tom Moeller. 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Sunny with a high in the low 90s today. A father and son offer practical, grace-filled guidance to help you as a parent listen well to your teenager and respond with wisdom when navigating tough topics. 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
2: It's getting heavier for us. We've got some problems. Heavy traffic northbound I-25 heading up out of downtown. There's two problems. A crash northbound 25, ramp to 58th Avenue, and a wreck on the frontage road just over the barrier, 56 and Lincoln. That's adding to delays. Southbound I-25, slow through downtown. And a crash causing problems, westbound 70 at Kipling. It's off in the shoulder. With traffic, I'm Susan Phelan.
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5: That's Tim Shoemaker, and he and his son Mark join us today on Focus on the Family with Jim Daly. Thanks for being here. I'm John Fuller.
7: You know, John, it is a great opportunity to find a way to communicate truth to your teens on some of those big conversations that you need to have. But today we want to discuss how to get your frame of mind in a place to identify when that opportunity comes, not just on that big talk. We always refer to it as the big talk, but all the other talks that need to be brought up about spiritual development and loving the Lord and how to treat people and all the sacred things that we want to communicate. Mm-hmm.
5: Yeah, we have to be ready, as you said, and we have two great guests to help us understand how to have those conversations. Tim Shoemaker is an author, speaker, and writing coach, and he and his wife, Cheryl, have three adult sons, three daughters-in-law, and 12 grandchildren. One of his sons, Mark, joins us today, and Mark is a campus pastor at the Bridge Community Church in Illinois. And together, this father-son duo has written a book called What to Say and How to Say It to Your Teen, A Parent's Guide to 30 Tricky Conversations. And we'll encourage you to get a copy of that book.
7: Tim and Mark, it's great to have you on Focus on the Family.
8: It's great to be here.
7: Yeah,
6: definitely.
7: It's fun. This is a great, I love these conversations because I think partly I'm eager to hear about it. I had that posture when my boys were younger. I wanted to know, how are other people communicating with their children? What can I learn from it? So that's the spirit in which we're providing this discussion today. So when you look at 30 tricky conversations, is the one I just described the number one conversation, or what would you say is the number one or two conversations when you look at tricky conversations?
6: That's probably not even one that we'd make the book as far as some of the things we have to talk about. There's cultural issues. There's those spiritual issues. There's spiritual life. We want to talk to them about the whole aspect of dating, especially if they're teens.
7: That's a big one.
6: You know, what does it look like? Why do we date? When are you ready to date? So many different things like that. Their personal habits, their emotions, their anxiety. So many kids are wrestling with that. Some of these things our kids are going to hide from us. They're going to mask it, but they're thinking about it. We need to talk about it.
7: Yeah. Let me ask you this. I mean, we're getting into deep waters already. If a parent listening or watching doesn't have that relationship with their teenager, what are one or two things they can do to turn that ship toward a relationship of trust for that young teen?
6: If they don't have it, and I'd love to hear Mark's thoughts on that, but to me, if they don't have that, I'd be honest about it. I wouldn't just gloss over it. Like that isn't a thing, and all of a sudden try to be this great friend, and I'm there.
7: You can't
6: and I'm
7: be just a friend.
6: Yeah, so I think I'd fess up. I'd have that conversation, say, you know what? I feel like I haven't been there for these things, and I want to do better. And maybe I would even ask that teen, for some ideas. I would certainly want to talk to some other, maybe some parents. In my case, I talk to my wife because she's going to have insight. Say, hey, you know, if I've been missing it. And then another quick thing, Jim, is we have so many distractions, right?
0: Mm-hmm.
6: Maybe I've got a habit with my phone. I've got to put that away.
7: Make time to build the relationship with your son or daughter. Let me ask you this. When a teen breaks that trust, you know, the whole bond is built on trust. Hopefully you as a parent are doing all the right things. But, you know, there may come a time when that teen breaks your trust as a parent. They borrowed the car. Something happened. They didn't tell you about it. I mean, it can be all sorts of situations again. Or they went to the party that you told them not to go to, whatever that might be. What do we do as a parent in that situation to continue to build relationship, but also have the boundaries? Back to your, it's not being just a friend.
8: Yeah. Mm-hmm.
7: What do you do, Tim?
6: Reminds me of a time I'd messed up. I was 17. And
7: have you heard the story, Mark?
8: I've only heard the story, but I actually don't know what's like in it or behind it.
7: Yeah,
8: right,
7: here we go.
8: Yeah.
6: So I had messed up. It was like the worst mess up of my life to that point. And, you know, I had thought I can get away with it. You know, I'd underestimated the conviction of the Holy Spirit, right? And so then I confessed. I talked to my mom, and then, of course, there was going to be a talk with my dad. But the way my dad handled it was so good. I saw he was disappointed. He didn't yell. He didn't lose it. But I remember him, we sat around the kitchen table. My siblings were downstairs, you know, and he said, you know what? I don't know if I should hit you or what, Tim. Mm. And in my mind, I'm thinking, hit me, hit me. I would feel better,
7: wow.
6: You know, because I felt so guilty. I hurt him. I saw the disappointment. That, to me, was the worst thing. I disappointed my dad. And it turned me.
7: Mm-hmm.
6: He may not have known it. And that would be encouragement for your parents, too, I mean, that are listening. My dad probably went to bed thinking he was a failure, you know, but he instead talked to me about not how bad I was, but Tim, this isn't you. This isn't the you that I know you want to be.
7: Mm,
6: you made a bad choice, you know, and boy, I wanted to build it back. I didn't want to disappoint him again. And so, yeah, that was some experience I had with that. How would dad handle it? He didn't have anything fancy to say. His love came through, not anger.
7: But also his disappointment.
6: Oh,
7: and that's
6: man.
7: Okay.
6: Oh, that was powerful.
7: In the book, you use a scuba diving analogy about these tough conversations. How does that connect to this moment?
6: Well, when you take a dive, you generally have a goal. Maybe you're over a reef. You want to see fish. You want to see shark. Maybe you want to see a wreck. There's always something you really want to do. And that can become the primary reason for your dive, but you've got to change that. Your primary goal on every dive has got to be to come back safely, you and your buddy. And so anything else is secondary. So when I'm down there, and maybe my judgment isn't as good, I don't want my first goal to be to find that shark or to find that whatever, because I might make a bad judgment. But if my first priority is to come back safely, me and my buddy, that changes. I might not see what I was hoping to see on this dive, but I'm going to come back safe. Primary goal hit. Same thing with a conversation with our kids. Primary goal. You want to come back from this conversation, these tricky conversations, safe. You and your team. You know, you don't want to be burning bridges. You don't want to be taking shots at them. You don't want to bully them. You don't want to hurt the relationship you want to build in.
7: Mark, and I love that analogy, actually. I'm not a diver, but I can grab the concepts. Yeah. Mark, in those moments when parents have to have that tough conversation about something, a behavioral issue, an incident, whatever it might be, you can't let it go, shouldn't let it go, and need to use it as a teaching point. How do you, now you have kids too, right?
8: Yeah.
7: All under 12, so you're
8: they're
7: right
8: younger.
7: Around the corner.
8: Yep, I'm starting to get into this a little bit more.
7: So
8: yeah.
7: No, it's really good. And you're speaking to us from that perspective, both as the son growing up under Tim, and then the father who's about to enter the teen years with your kids being 12 and under. But in that context, how do you think a parent needs to frame it for themselves as they go into those tough conversations, because it's so easy to come out with conflict, and that then becomes the beginning, potentially, the beginning of trouble in the relationship that could be end in rebellion over, you know, 3-4 years.
8: Yeah.
7: How would you coach a parent to prepare themselves for that? Not just for conflict, but for positive conversation.
8: I think some of it is the mindset going into it, that this isn't about winning an argument or being smarter in that moment. And so it's kind of just come to my side and I'll show it by just proving that I'm right in that moment. And so I think going into it with the objective, like he's saying, of coming back, both of you together, but also what do I want them to really get? Where do I want their heart to be at the end of this? Knowing that this one talk doesn't have to be the full talk. I don't have to move them the entire way in this conversation exactly to where I am right now, but this is a process. And so I think approaching with that mindset, making sure you're praying about it before you go into it, giving yourself time to prep, I think is huge. And really thinking through it, praying through it, talking to other people.
7: Well, what are my goals? What do I want to achieve in this discussion?
8: Yeah, where do I want the heart to be in it? Yeah.
7: It's hard to do because emotionally you're probably amped up because you're upset.
8: Yeah.
7: But man, the better way. Think of the Lord talking to people that were antagonistic to him. He is the Son of God.
8: Yeah.
7: And they're accusing him of being of the devil and other things. Think of the patience he needed to deal with these people. Mm. I mean, you have no clue what you're talking about. And, you know, but he never really expressed it that way. You know, he would ask questions. Let me ask you this. I mean, in that moment, a parent can sound like a bully, you know, trying to win the argument, but lose the battle overall. What are some common phrases or habits we shouldn't employ in that moment? Just teach us what the don'ts are, and then we'll go to the do's.
6: Anything that we would do that would exasperate them, you know, pushing their buttons, hitting them with a, you always do this or you never do that.
7: That's an easy one.
6: Yeah, real easy for us to do. I think a real don't that we have to be careful of is interrupting.
7: Mm-hmm.
6: It's already thinking we know their motives behind whatever it was that they did. And so we assign that motive to them and we've already got them figured out. Hey, only God knows the heart. You might make a guess, but that exasperates our kids if they think that, you know, the jury is already fixed or whatever and that. So these are things that we want to be careful. They're conversation killers.
7: Yeah.
6: And that is a form of bullying.
7: I don't know that this is mostly dads, but I think sarcasm is a really
6: important one
7: because I think we go there. It's almost like relief to us.
6: Yeah.
7: To put it in that context.
6: Belittling.
7: What does that sound like, sarcasm toward a teen in a moment of desperation?
8: Oh, boy. It's like, here we go. Okay. Like, I knew you were going to say that. Some of it is sarcasm, even, I think, of like facial expressions, too.
6: Yeah.
8: Where it's communicating you're not really listening, and I'm like 3 steps ahead of you. And so that's, I think, what the sarcasm is doing. And then you're just shutting them down, really. Like, and you're really not going to be able to really learn really where they're at and then what they actually need to hear from you, which is what's wild about that with the sarcasm and some of those conversation killers. It does feel good for us. Sorry, I kind of just jumped in here.
6: No, it's good.
8: You feel pretty good about it in that moment, but you're hijacking the conversation because now they think you're not really listening. And I saw this with students a lot, where then it's like, and now I don't actually know where they're at. And now I don't actually know what I need to say and what they need to hear and where to take this next, you know?
5: Yeah.
8: And so, yeah.
6: Yeah, that's good.
5: Yeah, you're actually shutting them down and making them go silent because what's the use? I'm not going to have a safe conversation with mom or dad. Yeah, good point. Our guests today on Focus on the Family with Jim Daly are Tim Shoemaker and Mark Shoemaker. This is a terrific resource. It's going to really guide you to do the preparation that they've talked about and then to know how to get into some of these really difficult discussions. The book is called What to Say and How to Say It to Your Teen, A Parent's Guide to 30 Tricky Conversations. Get a copy from us here at the ministry. 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
7: Let's hit some of the positive sides. I like the first one you talk about, pray.
8: Yeah.
7: You know, I think when we're in the heat of the moment, even thinking of something that happened 3 days ago, as you begin to think of that interaction with your child, with your teen, your energy can come up. So the idea of praying ahead of time might not be the first thing you think about, but it probably is, I would say it definitely is, the first thing you should do. Mm-hmm. Beyond pray, then what's another of the to-dos?
6: Another one is, and I think Mark mentioned it, get reinforcements. See if you can get somebody else to pray for you. You only need one, but get a prayer warrior and say, hey, I'm going to have a tricky conversation. Would you be praying for my heart and for their heart in this conversation? I think that'd be, and then think about your atmosphere. Where are you going to have this conversation and when? Mm-hmm. Because you think about it, you picked the wrong place and time to do it, and your conversation just got a lot harder.
7: And so much of that is the opposite of what we just talked about. Put your phone away, resist the urge to interrupt. You know, it's mm-hmm. the opposite of what we just said, you know. That's important.
8: Yeah, I love the atmosphere one. How many times that's helped me in our conversations when you talked to me about sex? I still remember we were driving to Wisconsin.
7: You will always remember this conversation.
8: I will. And it was so helpful that we were driving because I could just look out the window whole time. And
7: you were
8: like,
7: trapped.
8: Yeah, I was all of a sudden very interested in the countryside, you know.
7: look at that tree.
8: Yeah.
7: Look at that.
8: Yeah. But it helps so much, you know, and we talk about that in the book and try to offer different suggestions of, when you're in different, you know, sometimes it's a restaurant. And I think that communicates something. There's value that is shown to a teenager to bring them out and to have a conversation there. Maybe it's a walk and you're shoulder to shoulder and you're having that conversation there. There's a lot of different thoughts that we've put into atmosphere.
7: You know, one of the core things, and we've done a couple of shows with Heather Holloman. If you haven't heard those, I'd get the app and go listen to them because she's really good. She's a professor at Penn State. And she talks about effective communication, how to listen, how to ask questions that actually draw people's hearts out, which again is another Jesus trait.
8: Yeah. Yeah.
7: But for a parent to do that with the teen, speak to the importance of understanding how to engage and listen without being three steps ahead. Don't go there. Just listen. How important is that? And how do you do that? Because I've already got the answer, Mark.
8: Yeah, I think it's being a student of your kids as well as you know them on so many different things. And a lot of our conversations here as we're trying to talk through how to have them start with a good question to try to get them to talk about it. It feels a little bit like a softer entrance ramp too into the conversation as well. Mm-hmm. We're not just coming in hot with what we want to say on it, but we want to hear where they're at. And as they're talking about it, I'm not just thinking about my objective and where I'm going to take them, but thinking really of the best route to get there based on what they're saying, based on what they're struggling with, based on what their fears are, or maybe their understanding or lack of understanding of the Bible in that situation as they're talking about it. So we're listening for all those things to think about how best to answer.
7: Yeah, that's really good.
5: It is. So I need some help for a friend, we'll say, who feels like during those years, those teen years, there was a loss of respect. I'm sorry, my friend needed to be respected. So give me a script for reintroducing the respect that I would like to see in the conversations that we have that doesn't happen. I get the eye rolls, the shutdown, the put down, the
6: Yeah. You know, if you can go back and try to figure out when you started losing the respect, I think that would be an important thing. And sometimes they won't tell you. But if they see that you know it, you realize it, and, you know, somewhere along the line, I lost something. And I want to earn it back. And if you can help me, you know, what is Dad missing? What have I missed here? How can we build this back? But I'd also ask somebody else, you know, if you can ask your wife, if you can ask somebody else who might have some insight, maybe you're going to go to the youth pastor. They might have opened up and they've said some things. And now at least you can know where to begin.
7: Oh, it's so true. You know, I don't know if it's an idiom, an axiom, whatever, you know, respect is earned. Mark, I'd love to hear from you in terms of how does a father earn that respect rather than just expect it to be given because I'm your dad.
8: Yeah.
7: Do so because I told you to do so kind of thing. I mean, there is a responsibility on our part as being the fathers to earn that respect from their kids. Now, people are right now going, what? That should just be given. But I don't think so. I think if you're mistreating your child, you're saying they should respect that?
8: Right.
7: No way.
8: So for me, I think it was a few things, but it's seeing his daily habits, who he was, his character in and out, being real and authentic in all those moments of life. I think some of it, especially as I'm getting into teenagers, I'm seeing he's teaching me and taking time to teach me how to be a man, which means he's passing that off to me, which helps me respect him more because now it's not a fight for me to prove myself to you. Mm. When I turned 18, and he made a big deal about it leading up into it, it was this rite of passage night and invited a bunch of men into the room. And it helps me respect him when he's encouraging me on my road to be a man, and he's talking like that to me. But he's got to be living it himself. He lived in a way and continues to that I strive to want to be. As a student pastor, I saw parents and students wrestle with this a lot. And what was so sad is I would be hearing from the students. They wanted to respect their parents. That's what was grieving them.
7: It's like built about, into their heart to want to. Yeah.
8: And that was like at the center of what was so difficult for them. So while maybe the parents and me initially, all I'm hearing is the anger and all these things that the parents were doing or the dad was doing that was unfair or whatever, as harsh of a critic as they might have been as of their parent, at the core of that was just a disappointment of who they wanted them to be. And I will say I did see many times parents earn that back. Dads earn that back because they noticed it and they saw and they started new habits. I do think they're forgiving in that way. Not every time, and it might take longer in some situations than others, but I've seen it. I've seen that be built back up.
7: Yeah, and it's so critical. And, you know, this idea between behavior engagement, if I could call it that, versus heart development, and it seems so subtle, but it's so important because if we're just on the behavioral modification, do this, don't do that, and we're zapping the mice in our teenager, we don't get the heart.
8: Right.
7: They don't understand the whys. And I mean, it is so critical to explain the whys, the heart attitude, and to develop that because if you can catch that at the front of the fountain, the trailhead of the river, right?
8: Yeah.
7: If you can catch that, then the behavior will come. And the scripture says that, you know, from out of the heart flows your words and your life attitude. Mm-hmm. So the goal here, I think, for us as parents with teens is to teach the heart and then the behavior should come.
8: Yeah.
7: As opposed to just concentrating on behavior.
8: That's all of it. And that's one of the reasons why we recommend having follow-up conversations afterwards. It might feel like a relief when you get through the conversation. You're like, oh, good, we did that. But it's not just for the sake of having the conversation. It's the heart, and you want to see that. So a great way to take the temperature of the heart is to come back to it later. And a week later, check in with a really good question. How's that going? How's that new habit you wanted to do? Or how's... Because we really do want to see the heart changing in that.
7: So true. You know, another area that we should cover is getting to know the friends of your sons and daughters. Mm-hmm. But to go out of your way, Jean and I give Jean a lot of credit. She's great when the boys, you know, when their friends would come over, you know, she'd give them a big hug and say, it's so good to have you at the house. And we thank the world of your mom and dad and all positive.
8: Yeah.
7: And I think that just helps. It helps set an environment. And even with some of that, you know, having conversations with those friends that maybe those friends aren't even having with their parents.
8: Yeah.
7: And you got to tread gently in that area, but it's nice to have that relationship. Speak to the importance of that.
6: You know, I love what you said about with Jean and the kids being there. And you want to make your home a really welcome place for your kids to have their friends over. And then you get to see what they're like and be the carpooling mom or dad, you know, where you're driving them places and they're going to forget you're there. And they have all these conversations going on. My wife was great with that. And she learned a lot.
7: Now, let me ask right at the end here, the perhaps most important question for that parent with their teen. Everything we've talked about, they've winced. Oh, I did bully. I remember bullying. I remember using sarcasm. What I used it as an escape. I didn't know what to do. You know, whatever justification they're giving, and they're hearing this conversation going, man, that's me. That's what I've done as a dad. That's what I've done as a mom. What do they do to reset that with their 15-year-old today? I mean, tonight around the dinner table, what do we do differently?
8: I would start with the apology there and to be able to acknowledge it. And that does go a long way, obviously backed up by how you live and stuff like that. I'd be careful not to make grand promises of like, I'm never going to do that again. Correct. Or whatever, because then you're just going to add to it when you do mess up again. But I think that humility has a way of tearing down some of the walls of maybe resentment that have built up over time. But that apology goes a long way, I think.
0: And then, I agree.
8: Yeah, what would you do after that?
9: Well, then I'm gonna make sure I remember. So I'm gonna write notes, and they're gonna be cryptic. I know what they mean. Nobody else does. And I've got one on my desk right now to remind me about something I want to work on. And so, you know, I'm gonna have those reminders. If I'm coming into the house or the kids are coming in, whatever, it's a time to remember. Okay, God, help me have the heart. You know, I'm surrendering to you. Holy Spirit, work in me to be the man that I need to be for them, because this is way beyond me. This is about their heart and about their future and about their relationship with God. All of that is on the line, because if we break those communication things with them, they'll talk to somebody, but just not us.
0: Yeah, it's so true. Well, this has been great. Tim and Mark, what a wonderful discussion and a great book, What to Say and How to Say It to Your Teen, A Parent's Guide to 30 Tricky Conversations. And we barely scratched the surface. Let me turn to the listeners. Focus on the Family is here. We're here to help you and your family to thrive in Christ. That's our goal. That's our mission every day. And we want to equip you, mom and dad, as you're raising the future generation. We offer a library of trusted resources, articles, programs like this one, videos, and more. You can find that really in something we're calling Age and Stage. And that's when you have children 0 to 18, come to the website, find Age and Stage, put in your children's birth date, and we'll send you every week information on how to parent that 3-year-old, that 15-year-old, all the way up to 18. And it is great content for you. And we also have Tim and Mark's wonderful book, What to Say and How to Say It to Your Teen, A Parent's Guide to 30 Tricky Conversations. Very practical field manual that helps you tackle the toughest conversations with your teens using grace, biblical wisdom, and communication that builds trust instead of pushing them away with legalism. I think every parent would say yes. And when you make a gift of any amount, hopefully a monthly pledge, that would really help us, we'll send you a copy of the book as our way of saying thank you for being part of the ministry. Let me give you the payback on what the ministry is doing. We got this note from Carly. She said this: the insight I've gained from listening to your show helped me guide one of my teenage students through a very tense and difficult family situation with Christ-honoring and respectful advice. It's right what we are aiming for today, right? She went on to say, I'm incredibly grateful for what I've learned, and I'm looking forward to applying it someday with my own kids.
5: That is really great to hear.
0: It is, and I want to thank both of you for participating with us as authors just to provide that kind of content to the listeners and the viewers. Thank you for that.
9: Great to be here.
0: And as a teacher, Carly is taking what she's learned from Focus on the Family to influence the next generation and having an impact for Christ. 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
5: 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I'm John Fuller, inviting you back next time as we once again help you and your family thrive in Christ.
10: NFRN News, Thomas Thomason in Washington. First, it was the reflecting pool, and now vandals have allegedly hit another target in D.C.
11: President Trump says vandals are to blame for large areas of dead grass on the National Mall near the World War II Memorial. It's the same spot where he had a stage built and hosted crowds for his July 4th celebration. Trump made the accusation in a social media post Sunday evening, but he didn't say why he believes it's the work of vandals, rather than trampled turf from Independence Day festivities. Trump has repeatedly blamed vandals for damage to his renovation projects in Washington. Mike Hemp in Washington.
10: Tropical storm Lala raked Hawaii with high winds and heavy rain without ever making landfall. No deaths reported. But in Indiana, record flooding is blamed for at least 7 deaths. Stock futures are mixed on Wall Street ahead of this morning's opening bell. That's all right.
12: Good morning, I'm Tom Mueller. 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Click that and make your tax-deductible donation. Ultrasounds provide convincing truth that that's a real baby in the mother's womb, and 80% of moms contemplating abortion change their minds and choose life after seeing an ultrasound of their baby. I got a call from my friends Jim and Ann Ryan responding to the stents put into my artery last week. Jim was a world record miler back in the day, and he said that he'll be my trainer as I get ready for a 4-minute mile now that I'm all healthy again. Thanks, Jim. Sunny with a high in the low 90s today. The book of Job offers an intense example of human nature when it comes to Job's friends and their advice. Instead of bringing sympathy and comfort, Job's second friend advises him with a dogmatic attitude. Even though his theology might be correct, his approach caused harm. Chuck Swindoll examines the so-called counsel from Bildad, plus Job's response in Job chapter 8 through 10. Chuck Swindoll with Insight for Living, coming up next here on The Morning Word.
1: The Word on Traffic for your morning commute.
13: Heavy traffic on the drive through downtown. Do have a crash north on I-25 at the ramp to 58th Avenue. Right lane of that ramp blocked. And just over the barrier, working a crash, a fatal pedestrian wreck at 56th and Lincoln. So that's adding to those I-25 delays. Rest of the highway is getting busy. 270 through Commerce City, just under 15 minutes. 6th Avenue slow, getting onto I-25. With traffic, I'm Susan Phelan.
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14: When someone you love is hurting, words suddenly feel dangerous. Say too little and you seem indifferent. Say too much and you risk making things worse. Most of us have been there, standing beside a grieving friend, desperate to help, uncertain what to offer. And in those awkward moments, we've probably said things we later wished we could take back. Well, today on Insight for Living, Chuck Swindoll describes a conflict in the book of Job where a man attempted to comfort his suffering friend, but failed spectacularly. The practical life lessons are embedded in this true story.
15: We're in the midst of our study of Job, and we have come to chapter 8 today. I'm calling today's sermon Continuing the Verbal Fistfight. Just want you to understand that has to do with Job, not some board meeting or something else that's gone on. We don't have those kind of meetings here, thank goodness. But Job certainly had them with his alleged friends. I want to read sections of chapters 8, 9, and 10. Please follow along. Then Bildad the Shuhite answered, "How long will you say these things, and the words of your mouth be a mighty wind? Does God pervert justice? Or does the Almighty pervert what is right? If your sons sinned against him, then he delivered them into the power of their transgression. If you would seek God and implore the compassion of the Almighty, if you are pure and upright, surely now he would rouse himself for you and restore your righteous estate." Chapter 9. Then Job answered, "In truth, I know that this is so, but how can a man be in the right before God? If one wished to dispute with him, he could not answer him once in 1,000 times. Wise in heart and mighty in strength, who has defied him without harm?" Verse 32. "For he is not a man as I am, that I may answer him, that we may go to court together. There is no umpire. There's no arbitrator between us, no defense attorney between us, who may lay his hand upon us both. Let him remove his rod from me, and let not dread of him terrify me. Then across the page, just one section more in chapter 10, verse 17. You renew your witness against me, and increase your anger toward me. Hardship after hardship is with me. Why then have you brought me out of the womb? Would that I had died, and no eye had seen me. I should have been as though I had not been, carried from womb to tomb.
14: 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Chuck titled today's message, Continuing the Verbal Fistfight.
15: Job and his friends remind me of a forest tale that comes from the northern part of Canada. It seemed as though there was a group of porcupines who on cold nights would huddle together. And to stay warm, they pushed up close together, but even though the weather was cold, their quills were sharp. And so they then, because they pricked one another, began to move further apart. And then the cold blast of icy wind would blow on them, and they would shuffle back together, and they'd stay long enough until they could no longer stand the pricks from one another, and they would push apart, and they continued this strange dance through the night. As one wag described it, they needed each other, but they kept needling each other. It reminds me of Job. Who doesn't need the presence of a friend when all hell has broken loose in one's life? And who, as a friend, wants to stay away from someone who is going through the depths like Job was going through, knowing that there might be something that they could say that would bring sympathy and comfort and encouragement? And so they came together. But the closer they got together, as we're learning, the more, though they needed each other, they kept needling one another. And rather than carrying out their purpose, which is so clearly stated in chapter 2 and verse 11 of the book of Job, they came for the purpose of sympathizing with him and comforting him. They did neither. As a matter of fact, this verbal fist fight only got more severe. One man describes it this way: Job was wounded by their harshness, stung by their censures, exasperated by their reproaches, and driven into antagonism by their arguments. H.L. Mencken was the one who first said, "There is always an easy solution to every human problem, neat, plausible, and wrong." They came with their neat answers that sounded so plausible to them, but they missed sympathy and comfort by a mile. Eliphaz was the first to speak, you may recall, and he came bringing experience as the basis of his message. "I have learned, I have observed, I have seen," and he brings all of that to Job as if Job needed to hear that. Job answers him with greater wisdom, and just about the time that Eliphaz steps back, the tag team match continues as a man named Bildad, verse 1 of chapter 8, steps on the scene. And if you think Eliphaz was offensive, you need to meet Bildad. I mean, this man is even less tactful. Talk about a human porcupine. Look at his opening line. Verse 1, Bildad the Shuhite answered, "How long will you say these things and the words of your mouth be a mighty wind? You windbag." Now, can you imagine sitting there, fevered from the sores that cover your body, the memory of 10 children now buried on the hillside, perhaps by your own hand, Your wife whispering in your ear, you need to just curse God and let him take you off the earth. Eliphaz coming with his no account counsel, and on top of that, along comes a second friend who is probably a little younger than Eliphaz, though old in age. Bildad begins by saying, "You're a bag of wind, Job," as he listened to these lines of Job that are recorded in chapters 6 and 7 that we have already looked at. We get to chapter 8. Bildad launches into three realms of argument. Let me give you those realms, and then we'll touch on them before we read Job's answer. The character of God is in verses 3 through 7. Bildad speaks of that. The wisdom of the past, which is his basis for speaking, verses 8 and 9, and then, or really 8 through 10, and then the evidence of nature, which he goes into in verses 11 to 19, followed by a few words of conclusion, none of which bring sympathy, none of which offer comfort. First, Bildad, after calling him an empty windbag, turns to the Lord God and gives Job a lesson in theology. That's always nice. When you're trying to survive, your mouth is covered with sores as well. You can't eat your food. You can't sleep at night. You can't find peace during the daytime. And on top of that, here comes a preacher with his comments about God, all of which you already know. And so it was with Job, as we'll see. Look at what he says. He says, "Does God pervert justice? Does the Almighty pervert what is right?" And if that's not bad enough, get this line. "If your sons sinned against him, he delivered them into the power of their transgressions." Yep, means exactly what you think it means. I had to read it two or three times to believe a man would say such a thing. It's plain that your children sinned against him. Otherwise, why would God have punished them as he did? Not only are you grieved over the loss of your children, now this man has the audacity to say that they have died because God is punishing them due to their transgressions. It's amazing Job just didn't, at that point, punch him right in the kisser. But Job is a man of enormous patience. And it's good this book is not named Chuck. Let me just put it that way. Let me just put it that way, okay? If that were Chuck 8:4, you wouldn't read what you just read of Job's silence. And then he hits Job below the belt over and over again, and he does it in the name of God to make matters even worse. Listen to the pious, verse 5. "If you would seek God," as if he hadn't, "if you would implore the compassion of the Almighty, if you really are pure and upright, surely now he would rouse himself for you and restore your righteous estate." The implication is what? It's obvious. Since you too are sinful, Job, God is not able to bring you, or God is not willing to bring you to a state of health and relief. You're being punished, man. You're going through this because of punishment. Though your beginning was insignificant, your end will increase greatly. Please inquire of the past generation. So he shoots back to the past. Earlier he said, "Job, look up and consider the character of God. Your sons had this happen to them because of the sinfulness of their lives. You've had this happen to you because of sinfulness in your life. And God, who is holy and just and pure, can do none other than what he has done." And as Job reels under that barrage, he now says to Job, look back, Job. Verse 8, "Inquire of past generations. Consider the things searched out by their fathers. We are only of yesterday and know nothing. Our days on earth are as a shadow. Will they not teach you and tell you and bring forth words from their minds?" Bildad, being a traditionalist, says, because we know nothing by comparison, we need to learn from those of our forefathers, those in days past. Go back to the patriarchs and listen to what they would teach us. Because our lives are so brief and their words linger on through the timelessness of the duration of life on this earth, we can draw from that. The tactlessness of Bildad it really grates on me. I know he has some strong things he wants to say, but you would think he would say them carefully. He reminds me of a physician I know who, after giving a particular individual a treadmill test, and the individual is rather portly, and has finished the treadmill test, and he's sweating, and he's panting, and he steps off the treadmill, and the doc says, as he looks at the results, not bad for a guy as fat as you are. I mean, the guy's done his best to stay on the treadmill, and now on top of that, he's told he's fat. I mean, some people have a great grasp of the obvious, don't they? Bildad is one of them. Now then, with the whole idea of cause and effect in mind, Bildad addresses the subject of nature. And he says, you can learn from nature about what has happened. Notice in verse 11 the mention of the papyrus, which is a plant of ancient days. The mention of green in verse 12, we're in the garden now, you can see that. The spider at the end of verse 14. The garden is mentioned at the end of verse 16, roots that wrap around a rock pile in verse 17. He's out in nature, okay? He started with the character of God. He then went to the past and he looked at the evidence of the teaching of those in the past. And now he looks around. He's looking around in this wisdom poem. And just as the cause and effect is true in life, it's true in the world of nature, then it's true where you find yourself. Let me draw that together for you. Can the papyrus grow up without a marsh? Implication is obviously no. Then in good poetic fashion, he repeats similar words. Can the rushes grow without water? The point is, if these plants do not have water, they will wither and die. And the implication is, Job, you are withering and dying because you're a hypocrite. It only follows that your hope is perishing because you haven't a pure heart and a right relationship before a holy God. Verse 13, here is, he just drives it home with a hammer and nail. So are the paths of all who forget God. What's the implication? Job has forgotten God. And the hope of the godless will perish. He's now calling him even godless. And then he mentions a spider's web, whose confidence is fragile, whose trust a spider's web. Can you lean on a spider's web and be sustained? No, of course not. No matter how confident, the web is fragile and will break. Job, your confidence is like that. You will soon break and you will fall. And then, having said that, he turns to the garden. No matter how luxuriant the plant, no matter how strong the root system, when it is pulled up, verse 18, if he is removed from his place, then it will deny him, saying, I never saw you. The implication is that that is what has happened. God has uprooted you, Job, and or something has happened to your root system that has led to this death-like condition in which you find yourself. Now, you say, well, boy, that's pretty complicated. Well, it's philosophy. Remember? They're the people who talk about things, they don't know what it's all about, and they make it sound like it's your fault. And that's the way it is with Bildad. He is meandering around all these philosophical thoughts, and Job is sitting there trying to put them together and think, what is there that I can gain from this? And then he closes it off with verse 20 through 22. God will not reject a man of integrity. What's the implication? You're not, nor will he support the evildoers. By now you're getting it. You've already seen where I'm going. He will yet fill your mouth with laughter, your lips with shouting. Those who hate you will be clothed with shame. The tent of the wicked will be no more. You'll know a day when you'll pass off this earth and all of life will be wonderfully restored for you. You'll know joy. He missed it by a mile. He certainly didn't get the point of what Job needed. A friend of mine sent me an example of this week that I think illustrates it. A man asked his wife, if you could have anything in the world for one day, what would you want? And she said, well, I'd love to be six again. She said with a smile. Early the next morning, the morning of her birthday, he got her up and off they went to a local theme park. What a day. He put her on every ride in the park, the death slide, the screaming loop, the wall of fear, everything that was. 5 hours later, she staggers out of the theme park. Her head's reeling, her stomach is upside down. Off to McDonald's next. He ordered her 2 Big Macs along with extra fries and a thick chocolate shake. And then it was to an animated movie, the latest Hollywood blockbuster. There were hot dogs and the popcorn and Pepsis and M&Ms, a fabulous 6-year-old adventure. Finally, she wobbled home with her husband and collapsed into bed. And he leaned over and lovingly asked, "Well, dear, how'd you like being 6 again?" One eye open, she said, "Well, actually, I meant my dress size." You know, Bildad misses it by a mile. He comes at Job as if Job needs sermons and condemnation and illustrations from the past and philosophical thought and examples from nature and spiders' webs and roots around rocks and all of this. And Job just says, "Look, can you help solve the sores I've got all over my body? Or can't you just say you're here to be with me and to sit alongside as I try to survive?" But I don't need to put words in Job's mouth. He can speak for himself. And he answered. Now remember last time we were together? Remember I told you about the cycles in Job? Get that clear in your mind or you'll be at odds with the book. It'll be a jumble of words and dialogue that doesn't tie together. It's no reason to view it like that. There are 3 cycles. 3 cycles. And in these cycles, there are dialogues. The first cycle, there is first Eliphaz, Job answers him. Bildad, Job answers him. Zophar, Job answers him. That finishes the first cycle. Then there's a second cycle, which is exactly the same rhythm as the first. Same ones speak, Job answers each one. The third cycle, everyone but Zophar speaks. Maybe he's walked away with his hands up saying, "I can't get through to him. Job isn't very teachable. I'm not going to waste my wisdom on a man like that." And then there appears finally a younger man named Elihu, E-L-I-H-U, chapter 32. And he continues until finally God comes on the scene and they all get the evaluation. Sorry, counselors are every one of you, which is a great way to put it. And then the men are put in their place. And they, in fact, are Job is to pray for them. And they make things right. But we're not there yet. It's interesting. You know, there are people like this. There are people like this. One man puts it this way. It seems almost incredible that Bildad would reply so callously. There's not only indifference to Job's plight, but an arrogant certainty that Job's children got just what they deserved. And that Job was well on his way to the same fate. The lesson we must learn, I get this, is that there are such people in the world and that they do their heartless disservice to mankind under the guise of being the special friend of God. Have you noticed that? The harshest letters I've ever received have come from fellow Christians who sign it in Christian love. Or they begin it with, "God told me to write you this." And I thought, when I read it, I wonder if he's baritone or bass. And then they unload a piece of their mind they couldn't afford to lose in this letter. Eliphaz ventured a word, but I'm telling you, Bildad was downright blunt. He opens with a blast. I just want to add here, no extra charge. Think before you write a letter of criticism. Think. I believe it was Franklin, Benjamin Franklin, who said, write your complaints in dust your affirmations in marble. Don't record for posterity your complaints, please. If you need to do that, then say them. Say them face to face and say them kindly. Before you do that, put yourself in the shoes of the other person for a considerable period of time. Chances are good you'll never say a word.
16: Some powerful words from Chuck Swindoll. He said, before we speak, before we write, pause long enough to stand in the other person's shoes. Chances are we'll choose silence over words we can never

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0: Thomason in Washington. The traditional U.S. South Korea military exercises are underway, albeit on a smaller scale than in years gone by. President Trump ordered the exercises to be scaled back, saying the drills are costly and that they send an inappropriate message to North Korea. The president also says he has a good relationship with North Korean dictator Kim Jong-un. American negotiator Jared Kushner has held a rare meeting with the Hamas chief in Egypt, a push to jumpstart the SALT Gaza ceasefire. Kushner then met with Israeli Prime Minister Netanyahu, and that meeting has since wrapped up. Days of torrential rains and severe flooding have killed at least seven people in Indiana. A four-year-old boy, three men, and three women lost their lives. Hurricane Lala weakened to a tropical storm after pummeling Hawaii, damaging infrastructure. This is SRND. Denver weather.
1: Start off your day with a little bit of patchy fog along the I-25 corridor. Then for this afternoon, it'll be a bit more quiet. We don't expect nearly as many showers and thunderstorms today as a little pocket of drier air is drifting across Colorado. Temperatures will be 80s and lower 90s, partly cloudy tonight, 50s and lower 60s. Denver and Colorado Springs, get ready for the return of at least the chance of late-day thunderstorms. For Tuesday through Friday, we're just going to kind of go through the motions of typical August weather. Temperatures will be 80s to low 90s. Nights will be 50s and lower 60s. And Tuesday through Friday, there will be, in the afternoon and evening hours, chances for hit or miss thunderstorms. And that general trend will continue into the weekend, although the weekend thunderstorm activity could be on the increase as deeper moisture will be arriving by Saturday and into the day on Sunday. Otherwise, expect typical August weather through the next several days. I'm meteorologist.

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3: 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Sunny with a high in the low 90s today. A demon can't possess a believer, but he sure can cause a lot of grief and wrap us up in bondage. We are in a battle with the enemy, but we can be victorious in the here and now. Learn more coming up next with Rabbi Kurt Schneider.
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5: Crowded highways traveling around this morning. We've had problems. North on I-25 ramp to 58th Avenue. That wreck finally cleared out. A little heavy out of downtown, but that drive's getting better. Southbound 25, downtown to the tech center, take about 25 minutes. Busy on 270, I-70. Had a report of a pothole causing some slowdowns. Watch for this, westbound 70 near Pena Boulevard. With traffic, I'm Susan Phelan.
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6: How could we settle for defeat when Jesus said, "My joy I give to you"? How can we walk in defeat when the Bible says, "Greater is he that's in us than he that's in the world"?
7: The devil can't possess a believer, but he sure can cause a lot of us grief and keep us in bondage. 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We're in a battle, but we can be victorious in the here and in the now. 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And now, let's get started. Rabbi?
6: I left off last time by talking about the fact that wherever we're at, we need to be facing Hashem. We need to be facing God in our circumstances, whether we're dealing with something that's just happening in our mind or whether we're dealing with something that's happening in our outer circumstances, rather than running. We need to be facing the Lord and asking God, "Father, what do you want me to receive right now, right where I'm at?" See, the problem is you and I are not receiving all that God wants to give us right where we're at, regardless of what you're going through. And we go through many difficulties in this life. The Bible says through many challenges, we must enter the kingdom of God. Jesus said, "In this world, you'll have trouble, but be of good cheer." Be of good cheer. He didn't put the emphasis on the trouble. He put the emphasis on the good cheer. In this world, Yeshua said, you'll have trouble, but be of good cheer, for I have overcome the world. But the challenge that you and I have is to believe that God is good regardless of what we're facing and that He's doing something good in it. And the key to breakthrough is not running from what we're facing, but rather looking to God in what we're facing, asking Him, what is it that He's wanting us to receive in this situation? Facing the storm and the headwinds head on, rather than letting the enemy take us out of facing the truth by seducing us with pleasure, or the enemy causes us to run from where we're at by deceiving us into running from our pain. No pain, no gain. We have to face the truth. And there are so many challenges that are being presented to us that need to be confronted, conquered, and faced rather than running from. If we run from difficulty our whole life, we'll never get strong. And you won't get happy and have breakthrough until you get strong. And so we're talking about thinking supernaturally. What happens to us, my beloved friend, is that when we face a challenge in our life, and a lot of it is just mental. Everybody's in their own world because everyone lives in their own mental space. And the enemy is continually trying to put his picture in our mind. The enemy is a spirit, and he's continually trying to inject thoughts of fear, thoughts of worry, and thoughts of unbelief into our brain. Just like he did Yeshua in the wilderness. He's able to project a thought realm. He's able to reject a spiritual construct of thought into our mind. And if we don't recognize what's going on and learn how to cut him off and say no to him, we're going to spend our whole life trapped in fear, doubt, and unbelief. Shame, accusation, hatred. So you and I, rather than running from these thoughts when they come into our mind, or running from our challenges, instead we need to understand what's going on, put our shield up, stay grounded, and stay in connection with God to receive from Him what He wants to deposit into us in the middle of our situation. So when we have a thought of fear, rather than running from the thought of fear by going to do something, oh, I think I'll go do this. Oh, I think I'll go eat that. Oh, I think I'll go watch TV. Oh, I think I'll call my friend. Oh, I think I'll get on the computer. Without even realizing, we're running from our fears and anxiety. Rather than distracting ourselves with busyness, which is what Satan wants us to do, we need to instead face the fears and the anxieties and the challenges head on in the Lord and go through them. But the enemy doesn't want us to go through them. He doesn't want us to face the Lord in the middle of our situations and get breakthrough. So what he tries to do is to take us out of being grounded in God's power by either seducing us with a thought of pleasure so that we run from staying where we're at, grounded and moving through in the Lord. We run to go get something to eat or to be busy or to reach out to a friend or to get on our computers. He either seduces us that way or he makes us think, do this and you'll escape the pain. He motivates us either for the desire for pleasure, or he motivates us by a seduction and a deception that we can escape the pain. But as I said last time I spoke on this topic, we can't escape the pain by running, because wherever you go, there you are. You see, what the Lord wants us to apprehend and to grab a hold of is this. If we're going to experience His power and grace on this earth, in this present life, we have to stop looking for God there, and we need to instead look for Him here. In other words, many of us are running like a mouse on a little wheel that's trying and trying to get somewhere, but no matter how hard the mouse pedals, the wheel just keeps spinning. A hamster or a mouse on a wheel, many of us are living life like that because the enemy keeps on telling us, when you get there, you'll feel peace. And so we're constantly running around, staying busy, trying to get there. But once again, it never works, because wherever you go, there you are. So rather than looking for the Lord there, we need to be grounded and look for the Lord here. We need to be grounded and realize if we're going to experience His presence, we must experience Him now. It's not then and there.
0: It's here and now. Many of us are constantly abandoning ship, thinking that if we go someplace else, if we can get there, if this happens then, if I get promoted then, if I get married then, if I have a baby then, if I get a new house then, if I remodel my kitchen then, we're always thinking it's going to be then. But once again, it's the same problem. Wherever you go, there you are. If we're going to walk in the power of God, it's got to be in the here and the now. We've got to break off the mindset of the then and the there. Now, it is true, beloved, that our full reward is not in this world, that we're going to one day see Jesus face to face. That is for sure. And when that happens, the veil is going to be completely removed, and we're going to be exactly like He is. That's a truth. But on the other side of the equation, it's also true that Jesus said in the Scriptures through His apostle, as He was in this world, as Yeshua was in the world, so also now are we. And so God wants us to have that mindset, the mindset of Jesus. Jesus was always conscious of the Father. So to think supernaturally, we need to stop trying to escape our pain, stop running to pleasure, and instead try to find the Lord right where we're at, here and now, praying to Him continuously from our soul, Father God, let me receive from You everything that I should be receiving from You right now. There's a reason that I'm experiencing what I'm experiencing right now. There's something that You want to deposit in me. There's something You want me to learn. I'm not going to run. I'm going to keep working to stay connected to You so I can receive everything that I can only receive from You by going through right what I'm going through now.
7: 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And before Rabbi Schneider continues his teaching, he has a special message to share with all of us.
0: Greetings in Messiah. 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I want to encourage you, go to our website. 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I love you. Many of us have honored the Lord while we're living with our finances. Let's carry that over and remember the Lord with our finances when we pass by creating a will and estate so that finances can go to the work of the kingdom.
7: What a meaningful way to honor God with our finances this year. And if you feel the Lord leading you to create a free will, visit us at discoveringthejewishjesus.com. 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
0: Thinking supernaturally, it gives a different spin on things, because when we think like that and we have confidence in God's goodness, confidence in His sovereignty, confidence in His banner of love over your life, individually, specifically, and personally, that all things are working together for good to you, to be conformed to the image of God's Son, and you're being brought into a deeper experience of His reality. When you approach life like that, then you know that every trial that you're encountering is actually working for your good, and you can embrace it. And again, this is why James said, count it all joy when you encounter various trials that come to you for the testing of your faith, that perseverance and character will be developed in you, and that you'll end up complete, lacking nothing. You see, the goal is to see Jesus. And Jesus is found in the depths, not in the shallows. And going through difficulties bring us into the depths. This is why Paul said in the book of 2 Corinthians, he said, I'd have you know, brethren, that I am burdened excessively beyond strength, so that I despair even of life. He said, but these challenges are happening to me that I learned to trust in God that raises the dead rather than in trusting in myself. Did you hear what I just said? Paul said he was going through so many challenges and struggles, that life was so hard for him. It made it like, oh man, I gotta face this another day. But then he rejoiced, he said, but there's a purpose in this. I'm going through all these challenges that are too big for me to face on my own, because God is teaching me to trust in Him that raises the dead rather than in myself. So Paul was able to write to us to embrace our challenges, Because in our weakness, Paul said, his power is being perfected. So this is how you and I need to wake up every day. We don't know what we're going to be faced with every day, but we should face every day with joy, knowing that as we move through each day with God, we're being brought deeper into the depths, into a deeper experience of knowing Him in us, Yeshua in us, more fully. And the more fully, beloved one, that you know Him in you, the more content, the more fulfilled, and the more happy you will be. So we need to break the cycle of fear and start thinking in the supernatural light of God's Spirit and His Word. Remember, I said the enemy is always trying to project thoughts into our minds of worry, fear, anxiety, temptation, deception, negativity, hostility, all the things that the enemy represents. You and I need to recognize we have a choice. You have a will. That's why you're created in God's image. This is what makes you, beloved one, unique, because you have a will. You can choose to accept the enemy's thought, or you can choose to reject it and believe that God is good, God loves you, God has a purpose for your life, Jesus commanded us not to be afraid and not to worry, that we're to dwell in that which is good and lovely and of good report. You and I have a choice every single day about what thoughts we're going to focus on. At any given time, I am being given a choice as to what I'm going to allow my mind to take a hold of. Am I going to allow my mind to take a hold of a thought of accusation against somebody? Or am I going to reject that thought and instead choose to have mercy and love and grace for that person? You see, it's always a choice. Am I going to allow the enemy to choose to make me worry or fear? Or am I going to reject that and instead say, no, God, I believe that you're sovereign, that you love me, that you reign over my life, and I'm going to have joy. I'm going to be confident. I'm going to rejoice in you. I'm going to be happy. I'm going to show my faith in you, Father, that I believe in you above everything. And I know in doing this, Father, this will make you happy. It's all about exercising our will. It's all about exercising our will. The light of thinking supernaturally. Know that you're in a battle. That's why the scripture says our fight is not against flesh and blood. We wrestle not against flesh and blood, but against principalities of spiritual wickedness. So you have to get wise and you have to wake yourself up and put all this negativity off. You're in a battle. You have to wake up and stand up and break it off you and say, I'm going to believe you're good, God. I'm going to believe you're sovereign, God. I'm going to be a person that's encouraged. I'm going to be a person that's walking in your light. I'm going to walk in the light of Hashem. I'm going to walk in the light, Father, of your word. I'm going to believe Jesus. I'm going to believe he is who he said he is, that all authority in heaven and earth has been given to him. And I'm going to believe his word when he told me, do not be afraid. Jesus said, once again, in this world, you shall have trouble, but be of good cheer. So my question to you, dear friend, will you choose to allow the difficulties of life to suppress you and depress you and discourage you and make you sad and make you anxious? Will you live in defeat? Or will you take a hold of the light of Hashem? Will you take a hold of the light of His Word and resist those types of thoughts, and instead stand on Jesus and walk on water with Him? You see, you can walk on water, and I can walk on water every single day by choosing our thoughts rightly. Let me say it again. You can walk on water every single day by choosing to dwell in God's light, in His thoughts, in the truth of His Word. And so how are you going to approach your life? Will you declare war right now on defeatism? How can you live in defeatism when the Bible says that you've been raised with Christ and are seated with Him in the heavenly places? How can you walk in defeat when the Bible says God is causing all things to work together for your good, to conform you to the image of His Son? How can we walk in defeat when Jesus said, my peace I give unto you? How can we settle for defeat when Jesus said, my joy I give to you? How can we walk in defeat when the Bible says, greater is he that's in us than he that's in the world? How can we settle for defeat where the Bible says neither height or depth, breadth or width, nor any created thing can separate us from the love of God? But no, in everything, we are more than conquerors, and we continually triumph, that we're triumphant in life. So how can we settle for defeat unless the enemy has broken our faith and broken our back with unbelief? I speak power and light and life to you right now. I release the truth of Father God and Yeshua into your soul right now and into your mind through His Word. Father, I ask you to release right now a spirit of wisdom and revelation into your people. I ask you, Father God, to strengthen us all by the power that raised your Son, Yeshua of Nazareth, from the dead. Father, we come into agreement with you right now, and we repent, Father, of thinking thoughts of sickness, being bound up, Father God, in grief. Father, we release ourselves now to trust you. Do you know what the worst and most grievous sin, beloved one, is that you and I commit? We won't open up our heart to trust in God's love. It's the most dangerous, foul sin in the universe. It is the most dangerous sin in all of creation, that you and I will not open up our hearts fully to trust in Hashem's love, to trust in the Creator's love for us. You see, because if we don't open up our heart to trust in His love, we seal ourselves off of His salvation. In order to receive Him fully, we must let go of our fears, let go of our grief, let go of our bitterness, let go of our accusation, let go of our doubt. We must let go of all that to entrust ourselves to Him, to surrender ourselves to Him, to open up and let Him in, to let go of the past and to fully surrender to trust in His love. To not do that seals our fate in death and isolation. So I encourage you now, and I declare over you now a new faith and a new courage and a new confidence in the light of God's Word to open up your heart to Him and trust Him completely, regardless of what you're going through. He is bigger than it all. He's even bigger than your faithlessness. Because when you're faithless, beloved, He remains faithful to His own. He remains faithful to you. So, Father, we celebrate your goodness today. We thank you, thank you, thank you, Father God, today. What can we say, Father God? We love you, and we endeavor to fully live in the light of trusting in your love from this day forward. Beloved, discovering the Jewish Jesus has some very specific strategies about how we're going to be reaching Jewish people living in the land of Israel in the years ahead. I want to ask you to financially sow into this ministry so that I can accomplish all that God has given me to do. It's always cost money, beloved ones, to spread the gospel. When the Lord told Moses to build the tabernacle, the first thing the Lord told Moses to do was to raise a contribution from amongst the people so that Moses would have the resources that he needed to build the Mishkan, which is the Hebrew word for tabernacle. The same truth holds today. It costs money, beloved, to spread the gospel, whether it's through television, radio, even social media costs money. I can't do it without you. I want to ask you, would you partner with God? 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
7: 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Our Hebrew YouTube channel reaches people all over Jerusalem, Ashdod, Ashkelon, Petah Tikva with the message of Jesus, the Jewish Messiah. We also have a Hebrew website that we're advertising in Israel. In August, we have 4 billboards going up in Tel Aviv telling Jewish people that Jesus is the Messiah. It's called What If He Is Right? And it sends them to a Jewish website that walks them through messianic prophecy so they can believe. And you know what? We have you to thank for this amazing, amazing opportunity. So if you want to continue playing a role in God's redemptive plan in Israel and all around the world, then call us at 888-MY-RABBI, or you can visit discoveringthejewishjesus.com and support us from there. We look forward to hearing from you. And now here's Rabbi Schneider. He's going to speak God's sacred blessing over your life right now as we wrap up this message on exercising your will. I really pray that it brings peace and comfort to you today. Rabbi?
8: In the book of Numbers, chapter 6, the Lord gave instructions to Moses and Aaron to speak this blessing over his people. And the Lord said, "When you speak these words over my people, I will place my name on them and bless them. Receive the impartations of the Lord's blessings. The Lord bless you and keep you. The Lord make his face shine on you and be gracious to you. The Lord lift you up with his countenance. And the Lord give you, beloved one, his peace." And now in Hebrew.

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4: There's a story about St. Teresa who was praying and someone knocked on her door. She stopped praying, went to the door, and there was a little girl crying. She helped her, dried her tears, and gave her a hug. And then St. Teresa returned to her prayers, praying, "Lord, I'm sorry for the interruption." "Child," God said, "that wasn't an interruption. That was me. Had you not answered the door, I would not have been here when you returned." Be careful about interruptions. Might be him. And if Jesus is right, and he is, when the interruption is a child, it's always him. I'm Steve Brown. You think about that. Share what you just heard with a friend. Go to youthinkaboutthat.com.
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8: Thomas Thomason in Washington. The traditional U.S.-South Korea military exercises are underway, although on a smaller scale than in past years.
9: President Trump taking to his Truth Social page, stating he has instructed Secretary of War Pete Hegseth to substantially reduce the military drills we do with that country. The president saying, "Based on my very good relationship with Kim Jong-un of North Korea, I am not happy with the fact the U.S. has long ago agreed to participate in joint military exercises with South Korea. These exercises are not only costly, but send a signal that is totally inappropriate and hostile to a country that, as long as Donald J. Trump has been president, has been unthreatening and respectful."
8: And that's correspondent Laura Winters. Mideast negotiator Jared Kushner has wrapped up an hours-long meeting with Israel's prime minister, part of an attempt to get the Gaza peace process back on track. This is SRN News.
10: Sunny with a high in the low 90s today. Do you know what the church is? It's not really an institution in the way people think of institutions. Charles Stanley begins a series to learn how believers are uniquely called and empowered as part of the church to live for Jesus Christ on a level far superior to going it alone as a believer. Coming up next on In Touch, here on The Morning Word.
5: The Word on traffic for your morning commute.
11: United Highways here. Good Monday morning. Had some earlier problems. They've been all cleared out. Northbound I-25 near 58th Avenue. They're right cleared. A little heavy heading up out of downtown, making the merge onto I-70. Southbound I-25 runs crowded. 120th into downtown at 20 minutes. And driving downtown to the Tech Center, just under 30 minutes. 225, a little crowded from Parker Road on down at 6 minutes. With traffic, I'm Susan Thielen.
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12: He says there is one body, many members, so that the presence of the body of Christ here on this earth is made up of you and me, so that each one of us is a part. a living, vital extension of the life of Jesus Christ on earth. Friend, that makes you and me very, very significant and important and unique in a world that is anti-God and anti-Christ.
7: If you are asked if you belong to the church, it's common to respond with the name of a local fellowship. But the truth you'll hear today on In Touch, the teaching ministry of Dr. Charles Stanley, is that the church, established by Jesus, is far bigger than any single location. Stay with us to begin a series of messages identifying believers as uniquely a people of God.
12: Would you turn to Matthew chapter 16? And today I want to begin a series on the church. And the 16th chapter of Matthew, you'll recall, this is where Jesus asked his apostles, "Whom do men say that I am?" And they began to give some answers about some said Elijah, some Jeremiah the prophets. Then he said to them, "But whom say ye that I am?" And in verse 16, we get Simon Peter's answer. And Simon Peter answered and said, "Thou art the Christ, the Son of the living God." And Jesus answered and said unto him, "Blessed are you, Simon Barjona, because flesh and blood did not reveal this to you, but my Father who is in heaven. And I also say to you that you are Peter, and upon this rock I will build my church, and the gates of hell shall not prevail against it." So what I'd like to do in this message is just answer one question, and that is, what is the church? If you looked in a Greek New Testament and saw the word church, the word would be ekklesia, E-K-K-L-E-S-I-A. E-K, which means out of, klesia, called ones. So that the New Testament word for church means those who have been called out of something. You say, well, what have they been called out of? Well, I want you to look at a couple of verses here. First of all, in Colossians chapter 1, if you'll turn there, to verse 13. Because here he tells us what every single believer has been called out of. He says, "For he delivered us from the domain of darkness and transferred us to the kingdom of his beloved Son." So that the church is made up of a group of people whose faith in the Lord Jesus Christ has resulted in their being baptized by the Holy Spirit into the Lord Jesus Christ and his having delivered them out of their previous abode, which was the kingdom of darkness, and God has now placed us into his kingdom, which is the kingdom of light. Therefore, those who make up the church are a peculiar kind of people because they have been called out of something. They are not where they used to be. They are now in a different citizenship. For example, if you'll turn to 1 Peter chapter 2, and notice there in the second chapter how he describes this. He says, beginning in verse 9, "But you are a chosen race, a holy priesthood, a holy nation, a people for God's own possession." That means that every single church member who has been born again, who is a saved person, every single church member is a unique possession of God, and he has chosen to separate you from your previous inhabitants, and now you, he says, you are a part of the kingdom of God. All right, with that in mind, I want you to understand what Almighty God says about the church. And he says it all in four words. Well, the first word that describes the church is the word body, just B-O-D-Y. And I want us to look at two passages of Scripture, back to Colossians chapter 1 for a moment. Verse 18, listen to what he says. Paul is speaking, "He is also the head of the body, comma, the church. And he is the beginning, the firstborn from the dead, so that he himself might come to have place and preeminence in everything." So Paul says that the church is the body of Christ. Now let me explain what that means so you won't just repeat that without understanding. Let's go back to look at the church for a moment. In this particular passage in Matthew, this is the crucial point in Jesus' life when at this point at Caesarea Philippi, he begins for the first time to warn his disciples that he's going to suffer death. So he asked them, "Whom do men say that I am?" They gave their answers, and when Peter gave the first answer, he said, "Thou art the Christ, the Messiah, the Son of the living God." Jesus responded by saying, "You didn't think that up. That was revealed to you by my Father. And thou art Peter, and upon this rock I will build my church. That did not mean that he would build his church upon the person of Peter, but upon that confession that Peter made, that Jesus Christ, the Messiah, is the Son of God. Upon that truth and that truth alone is and would the church be built. Now Jesus said, I will build my church. You'll recall in the 14th chapter of John, before he left, he was up in the upper room talking with them, and some of the most precious things he said to them in that discourse. He said to them, it is expedient for you that I go away. If I go not away, the Comforter will not come. But if I go away, I'll send him. He'll be in you, with you, and upon you. He says, fear not, I will come unto you. So the next day, Jesus was crucified, gave his life for your sins and my sins, making it possible for us to be saved. Before this time, the Holy Spirit worked in people's lives in this manner. That is, he would come upon someone for a particular work, and then he would depart. But at Pentecost, that is 50 days after the Passover, the Bible says in Acts chapter 2 that the Holy Spirit came upon the 120, the sound of a mighty rushing wind, cloven tongues of fire upon their heads, and they began to speak in tongues, which was, the tongue was not an indistinguishable utterance, but it was a different foreign language, so that the people who were there began to understand from one group of people all of their different languages, and therefore they understood the gospel of Jesus Christ. On that day, in that moment, the church of the Lord Jesus Christ was born. That is the day the church was born. During the Gospels, we still have the Old Testament age. If you look in 1 Corinthians chapter 12, verse 13, for by one Spirit we were all baptized into one body. Therefore, on the day that the Holy Spirit came upon that group of 120 and those who believed, the Scripture says the Holy Spirit, listen now, baptized once and for all. Not many times, but once and for all, he baptized that group into Christ. Every single person who accepts the Lord Jesus Christ as their personal Savior is, at that moment, baptized, grafted into, made a part of the body of Jesus Christ. So that when we come to this passage to see what he says when he speaks of the body, he says that the church is the body of Christ. Now, when we think about body, what are we thinking about? Look, if you will, in 1 Corinthians chapter 12. He says in verse 12, for even as the body is one and yet has many members, like your body. The body is one. We have hands, feet, eyes, ears, nose, lips, and so forth. He says, and all the members of the body, though they are many, are one body, so is Christ. For by one Spirit we were all baptized into one body. And we saw in Colossians chapter 1, verse 18, that that body is Christ. So, see what he's saying here. That is that Jesus Christ, remember now, he ascended to the Father. He said to them, I'll go away, but I will come to you. So that the Holy Spirit's coming was Christ coming back through the Holy Spirit. He says the Holy Spirit would be in them, with them, and upon them. So that the day the Holy Spirit baptized that group, he baptized them into the body of Christ. That is, they became the body of Christ. Now, what do we mean when we say the body of Christ? The body of Christ is this. It is the extension of the life of Christ on earth at this given time. Because Jesus has ascended the Father, he's seated at the Father's right hand. The Bible says in Colossians that Jesus Christ is the head of the church. He's the head and we're the body. When you were saved, you by the power of the Holy Spirit were made a part of the body of Christ, so that we are Jesus Christ, hands and feet and lips and eyes and ears here on this earth. That makes you and me very, very significant and important and unique in a world that is anti-God and anti-Christ. Listen, we are not church members. We are the extension of the life of Christ on this earth because he has chosen to indwell each and every one of us. So first of all, he says we're the body of Christ. Turn, if you will, to Ephesians chapter 2. Here he uses another likeness. He says in Ephesians chapter 2, and you'll also want to turn back to Corinthians chapter, 1 Corinthians chapter 3 in just a moment. But in Ephesians chapter 2, listen to what he says. Not only are we the body of Christ as the church, but he says in this particular chapter, verse 19, so then you are no longer strangers and aliens, But you're fellow citizens with the saints and of God's household, that is God's building, having been built upon the foundation of the apostles and prophets, Jesus Christ himself being the chief cornerstone, in whom the whole building being fitted together is growing into a holy temple in the Lord, in whom you also are being built together into a dwelling of God in the Spirit. Now what he's saying here is this. He says, first of all, we are the body of Christ, the living extension of Christ here on earth. Secondly, he says, we are a building. And that is that you and I are like stones in the temple of God. The temple of God on this earth is the coming together of God's people. And the coming together of God's people, he says, you are that temple. If you are a baptized, born-again church member, you are a unique person who has been called out by God, out of the world, into the life of Jesus Christ, into a new kingdom, into a new citizenship, and God expects something different from you because you're not what you used to be. Therefore, he says, we are God's unique, baptized, born-again possession. We are the building of God. Your life and my life together is part of the temple of God here on earth. The body speaks of the extension of the life of Jesus Christ in heaven here on earth. The temple of God speaks of the presence of Almighty God in this world. So when people criticize the church and knock the church, and oh, those Christians this and those Christians that, remember this, my friend, they are doing nothing but attacking the person of Jesus Christ because he's living within you and me. They are violating and they are attacking the temple of God, which is made up of God's baptized believers. So he says, first of all, we're the body of Christ, the extension of Christ on earth. We're the building of Christ. We are the temple of the living God here on earth. And therefore defile not that temple. He says in chapter 6 that we individually are temples of the Holy Spirit. Together, all together, we're the temple of Almighty God indwelt by the Holy Spirit. The third thing he says in John chapter 15, look there if you will. He says the church is the branches. Now look at this if you will. Chapter 15 verse 1, Jesus says, I am the true vine and my Father is the vineyard keeper or the husbandman. Every branch in me that does not bear fruit, he takes away. And every branch that bears fruit, he prunes it that it may bring forth more fruit. So he talks about that. Verse 5, look. Jesus said, I am the vine. Ye, that is believers, are the branches. He who abides in me and I in him, the same, brings forth much fruit. Apart from me, ye can do nothing. Now watch this. When you and I receive the Lord Jesus Christ as our Savior, the Bible says, the Holy Spirit did what? He baptized us, or in the form here of vine and branch, he grafted us into the vine so that you and I have become a part of Jesus Christ. So you see, each time he's speaking of Christ in us and us in Christ, he says we are a part of the body of Christ. Here he says we are a part of the vine. We are the branch. Now listen. A branch disconnected to the vine has no life. It is the sap that runs in the vine that runs in the branch that produces the fruit. So if the body of Christ, if the church is to produce fruit, if we're to be profitable for God, if there's to be anything that glorifies God, the branch must be grafted into that vine so that the sap that runs in the vine runs in the branch, and the fruit out here is the overflow of the sap that runs in the vine. So that it is the life in the vine that runs in the branch that produces the fruit. Therefore, in the body of Christ, it is the Holy Spirit of the living God living in and through you and me, producing the fruit of the Spirit, and therefore causing the church of the Lord Jesus Christ to progress. Now, when you separate that branch from the vine, he says, apart from me, ye can do nothing. He says, I am the vine, ye are the branches. If a church attempts to carry on its own work, apart from the Lord Jesus Christ, apart from depending upon him, he says you're going to fail. Apart from me, you can do nothing. You can name the name of Jesus Christ, but if you've never been born again, and if you're part of a church where the gospel is not being preached, nobody cares whether you're saved or not, nobody is uplifting the Jesus Christ, nobody talks about his blood, nobody talks about his lordship, that church can't produce because it is not a part of the vine. There has to be the living life of Jesus Christ permeating, saturating, filling, and overflowing in the life of those people. Because you see, each time he speaks of the intimacy of our relationship, now listen, We are the stones of the temple of God. We are the branches living in the vine, and He intends to produce through you and me His very life. So that the church is the life of Christ here on earth, functioning and coordinating together in a sense of interdependence with each other, in order that Jesus Christ might be glorified right before the ungodly and unbelievers, that they can know that Jesus Christ has risen from the dead, that He's alive, and that He's God. Then somebody tell me, doesn't make any difference whether you belong to the church or not. I've never seen a soul winner who did not belong to some local body. I never met anybody who was doing anything worthwhile for God who had not linked themselves up with some local body somewhere in some way. Friend, the name isn't the issue. It is, who is my Lord? That is the issue. There's one other word that he describes the church when he calls the church the bride. Look, if you will, in 2 Corinthians chapter 11 here. 2 Corinthians chapter 11. And notice what he says. Paul says the church is like the bride of Christ. Verse 1, I wish that you would bear with me a little foolishness, he says here, but indeed you're bearing with me, for I am jealous for you with a godly jealousy. For I betrothed you, that is, I've gotten you engaged, and a betrothal was as equal to our marriage today as far as how binding it was. I have betrothed you to one husband, that to Christ I may present you a pure virgin. So that the church is likened unto the bride, the church is the bride of Christ. If you'll turn to Revelation chapter 21 and verse 9, and notice here what he says. And one of the seven angels who had the seven bowls full of the seven last plagues came and spoke with me, saying, come here, I shall show you the bride, the wife of the Lamb. All right, Ephesians chapter 5, the most beautiful one that describes it all. Here's where Paul describes the church as the bride. Look, if you will, in verse 22. Wives, be subject to your own husbands as to the Lord, for the husband is the head of the wife as Christ is the head of the church, he himself being the Savior of the body. But as the church is subject to Christ, so also the wives ought to be subject to their own husbands. Husbands, love your wives like Christ loved the church, gave himself for her, now watch, that he might sanctify her, having cleansed her by the washing of water with the word, that he may present to himself the church in all of her glory, having no spot or wrinkle or any such thing, but that she should be holy and blameless. He says the body of Christ is the bride of Christ. And when he comes as the bridegroom and raptures us out, he says that's like the bridegroom coming for the bride. And he says that he wants to present this body holy, sanctified, without spot, cleansed, without blemish, without wrinkle, holy before the Lord. You know what that means? Think about that. He says, first of all, you're the body, the extension of the life of Christ. Secondly, he says, you're the building. You're the temple. You're a stone in the temple of God, worshiping Him. You're the branch in the vine, and it is from the branch that the grapes come, and the fruit is born. We are fruit bearers, bearers of the fruit of Christ within us. He says, you're the bride of Christ. Why? Here we speak of the sacrificial love that He has for His church. That Jesus Christ so loved the church, He gave Himself for it as a husband should love his wife and give himself for her. So what we see in the last part here is the sacrificial love that Jesus Christ has expressed toward you and me, having made us a part of the body of Christ. Now, if to be a church member, that is, a born again, having been called out of a life of darkness and sin into a life of righteousness with Him, Christ Jesus indwelling you, and you've become a part of some local body. Friend, you aren't just a church member. You are God's unique possession, indwelt by Almighty God Himself. And He says, when the Holy Spirit came into your life, Ephesians chapter 1, He sealed you as His body, as His temple, as His branch, and as His bride forever and ever and ever and ever. We are the sealed children of God. That is the church according to the Word of God. There's only one way to get into the church. You can join some organizations, but there's only one way to get into God's church. And That is by faith and repentance of your sin, acknowledging Jesus Christ as Savior and Lord of your life. The moment you're willing to do that, then you become a part of the body of Christ, a local body where God leads you to join, and let God build up your life from the moment you're saved and you give your life to Him. And if you've never trusted Him as your Savior, I want to encourage you, plead with you, beg of you, my friend, give your life to Jesus Christ. Become a part of a local autonomous body of people who love Jesus Christ, who are growing in Him, who are being built up, whose family's been sealed together by the Word of God, and let Him fulfill His perfect purpose and will for your life. And you can only do that by being willing to surrender your life to Him, trusting Him as your Savior and your Lord.
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12: You know what kind of church this book talks about? The church at Philippi, the church at Rome, the church at Thessalonica, the church at Berea, the church at Iconium, Lystra. It speaks about local bodies of fellowships that came together to worship the Lord God Almighty. Now, true there is, when you put all of us together, out of the big cities, regardless of what nation we come from, when you put all of us together, that is the great body of Christ. But I want to tell you, it's not invisible. There's nothing invisible about it. So the belonging to a church body, it does make a difference. It makes all the difference in the world. And Almighty God would not have taken so much time in His Word to describe in so many ways what the church is if He did not intend for every single baptized believer to be linked up with a local

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0: Thomas Thomason in Washington. Indiana is mourning the loss of seven people, including a four-year-old child, in historic flooding. It was triggered by days of torrential rain. After battering Hawaii, Hurricane Lala weakened to a tropical storm, leaving behind damaged infrastructure, homes and businesses, and hundreds of thousands of power outages. Middle East negotiator Jared Kushner has met with Israeli Prime Minister Netanyahu following his sit-down with the Hamas chief in Egypt. President Trump ordering a scaling back of the traditional joint U.S.-South Korean military exercises. Mr. Trump says he has a good relationship with North Korean dictator Kim Jong-un, adding the exercises send an inappropriate message to North Korea. The Dow is down 164 points, while the Nasdaq is trading 5 points in the red. More details at srnnews.com.
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3: 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Sunny with a high in the low 90s today. The cross is the very center of the Christian faith and has been called the mightiest display of God's glory. Are you missing details about Calvary that could enhance your worship week upon week? Find out from John MacArthur coming up next.
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5: A couple of problems affecting I-25. There's a stall southbound 25 just before University. Far right lane is blocked there. Southbound approaching University. It's adding a few minutes to the drive. Now,

0: On drive from Colfax to C-470, just under 25 minutes. Delays down south had a report of a car fire northbound I-25 near Toma Road in the right lane. With traffic, I'm Susan Phelan.
1: 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The
2: Word. He's like a lamb that is led to slaughter, and like a sheep that is silent before its shearers, so he didn't open his mouth. He's like a silent sheep when it's being slaughtered or sheared. He says nothing. He accepted the unrighteous judgment of man in order to accept the righteous judgment of God, to make unrighteous sinners the recipients of that very same righteousness.
3: Welcome to Grace to You with John MacArthur on The Word. You're probably familiar with the story of Jesus' betrayal, arrest, and crucifixion in the New Testament. But there's a perspective you get from the Old Testament, specifically the book of Isaiah, that you may never have considered. But it's one that can deepen your understanding of what the Lord accomplished on behalf of sinners like you and me. See that today on Grace to You as John MacArthur considers the crucifixion of Christ, actually a prophetic description of the events at Calvary, written hundreds of years before the Lord went to the cross. The title of John's study, The Gospel According to God. And with the lesson now, here's John.
2: It's Isaiah 53 and verses 7 to 9. These three verses are specific looks at events in the life of Christ. Verse 7 looks at his trial, verse 8 looks at his death, and verse 9 looks at his burial. Again, amazing in their detail. And what we see here is the silent, slaughtered servant. The idea that he is voluntarily giving up his life, that he is willingly, obediently submitting in silence to the purpose of God, and it is God's will and God's pleasure, as verse 10 says, to crush him, to put him to grief, to render him as a guilt offering. That is the will of God. He knows that. It's not my will, but thine be done, and he submits fully to it. In that submission, there is a demonstration from his behavior. He is silent in his trial. He is obviously silent in his death and in his burial. There are no protests leading up to that. He is silent in verses 7, 8, and 9. In fact, just to remind you, he's silent in the entire chapter. The Messiah never speaks in this chapter. Never. He is the silent sufferer through this entire chapter. And in particular, in verses 7 to 9, because this is where it really gets ugly. Verse 7 is about his trial. He was oppressed. He was oppressed. That term has to do with all of the forms of injustice that came against him. It is repeated again in verse 8 by oppression and judgment. And there, oppression is linked to judgment. And judgment, of course, is a judicial term that speaks specifically of the trial event. So this is the oppression that came against him at his trial in particular. His arrest, a horrible experience, the following abuse subsequent to that, false witnesses, liars, and all of the other things that came with it. There was no crime committed. There was no evidence presented. There were declarations repeatedly of his innocence. He was physically abused, spit on, hit with fists in the face, beaten in the head with sticks, crown of thorns crushed into his head. You know all of that. All of that that came his way was part of the trial and the verdict that the trial reached. Just a word about the verb afflicted. He was afflicted. Literally, it's a passive in the Hebrew. He allowed himself to be afflicted. He allowed himself to be afflicted. He was under illegal, unconscionable, unrighteous jurisdiction. And he allowed himself to be afflicted. This may well be where Paul draws, he humbled himself. Because this verb can actually go to that extent in its meaning. He allowed himself to be afflicted. Hunted in the night, arrested in the garden, tried illegally at night, falsely accused, tormented, tortured, harassed, abused, and then a verdict is rendered that he must die and die by crucifixion. He doesn't say anything. He didn't open his mouth. He's like a lamb that is led to slaughter and like a sheep that is silent before its shearers, so he didn't open his mouth. He's like a silent sheep when it's being slaughtered or sheared. He says nothing. That is to say, nothing in defense of himself. Nothing whatsoever. There is no defense given by him. He accepted the unrighteous judgment of man in order to accept the righteous judgment of God, to make unrighteous sinners the recipients of that very same righteousness. So in verse 7, you have a picture of his trial. He is being led off to be slaughtered, and he is silent as he goes. Verse 8 then takes us to his death. By oppression, that going back to verse 7 and the whole trial, and judgment, he was taken away. Legal terms. The oppression is what came to him in the injustice. The judgment is the verdict. And the expression, and was taken away, is simply the fact that he is turned over to be executed, turned over to the sentence. This is all talking about processes, legal processes. Oppression is arrest, confinement. Judgment is the judicial proceeding, and the final verdict, taken away, means exactly what it says, from the court, from the trial, to be executed. Pilate orders his execution, and he orders him to be executed the way slaves were executed. He is the slave of Yahweh. He is executed in a slavish fashion, and his death is described in these words: he was cut off out of the land of the living, verse 8. He was cut off out of the land of the living. Being cut off out of the land of the living, Jewish expression, it appears a number of places in the Old Testament. Daniel 9:26, talking about Messiah, says Messiah will be cut off. Daniel also predicted his death. So he will be executed. That's what that expression means. He will be murdered. It's a dramatic way to say it. Cut off out of the land of the living. Executed. Like a lamb led to slaughter, which the same expression, by the way, is used in Jeremiah 11:19 to refer to himself. Jeremiah saw himself as a lamb being led to slaughter. So common expressions. Cut out of the land of the living. In spite of all that he was, in spite of all that he did, all that he said, the most horrendous injustice in human history is done to him, and he is executed. The telling statement in this verse is found in the second line. As for his generation, who considered that he was cut off out of the land of the living? Who considered it? Who considered that he was violently executed? Who stepped up and protested? That's what it means. Who saw it for what it was? Where was the high priest in protest? Where were the Sadducees or Pharisees or somebody who was a fastidious adherent to the Jewish order and tradition and law? Where were the rabbis? Where were the scribes? Where was anybody? Here we find in the prophecy 700 years before it ever happened, the pronouncement that no one will defend him. No one will defend him. Who was there to speak in his behalf? A custom prevailed, by the way. This is most fascinating. Among the Jews, in the case of a trial that could lead to execution, it was required that there be a period of time, once the verdict was given, for people to step up and speak to the innocence of the one who had been set for execution. There was basically a 40-day period. That's what we find in their literature. 40 days were to pass between the declaration of death and the execution itself, a period of time in which someone could speak in favor of the accused and plead his innocence, which makes an awful lot of sense. They didn't do that. They got the trial over with in the middle of the night, so there was nobody there to interrupt them. And then that very day, as the dawn broke, they sent him in the process that brought him to death by that very afternoon. Where were the 40 days? Where were the 40 days? Early in Christian history, that began to be asked. Why did the Jews violate that? There appears in answer to that a statement by the Sanhedrin. The Sanhedrin put together a statement. It is now in the Jewish Talmud, folio 43 in the Jewish Talmud from the Sanhedrin. It says this: there is a tradition, this is the Sanhedrin's words, there is a tradition. On the eve of the Sabbath and the Passover, they hung Jesus. And the herald went forth before him for 40 days, crying, "Jesus goes to be executed, because he has practiced sorcery and seduced Israel and estranged them from God." Let anyone who can bring forward any justifying plea for him come and give information concerning it. But no justifying plea was found for him, and so he was hung on the eve of the Sabbath and the Passover. That's in the Talmud of the Jews, a lie that they sentenced Jesus and waited 40 days before they executed him for somebody to show up, and nobody showed up. That's in the Jewish Talmud, authored by the Sanhedrin to cover their tracks. So when Isaiah 53 begins, who believed our message and who responded to the revelation of the arm of the Lord? We didn't. And how extreme was their rejection? That extreme. That even after they had done all that, and even after he had risen from the dead, and even after the church had been born and begun to grow, they concocted a lie to put in the Talmud to say that they gave 40 days and nobody showed up. They despised everything about Jesus, and it runs very deep. And let me tell you something, folks. It has not been helped through human history by the way the Jews have been treated by so-called Christians, false forms of Christianity. It doesn't help to perpetuate this even today. Our attitude toward Jewish people has to be one of unrestrained love and compassion and evangelistic zeal. They despised everything about him. No one cared, and that's exactly what Isaiah says will happen. As for his generation, the people alive at his time, who considered it? Who thought about it? Who reckoned with what was happening, that he was being executed? And who knew that he was being cut off for the transgression of my people, the Jews? That's my people is a technical term for the Jews, used in chapter 40, used in chapter 51, used in chapter 52, used here again by Isaiah to refer to Israel. Who even had an idea that he was receiving a stroke of judgment from God, not for his own transgression, but for the transgression of my people? No one even thought of it, and they still don't. They still don't. There's even Caiaphas, you remember in John chapter 11, who was so worried at what the Romans were going to do to take away his power that he said, we better kill Jesus or the Romans are going to kill us, and it's better that he should die than the nation. And he made a prophecy that he would die for the nation. And he did die for the nation, for the Jews, and for all, from all nations who would put their trust in him. In chapter 55 and verse 5 of Isaiah, you will call a nation you do not know, and a nation which knows you not will run to you, because the Lord your God, even the Holy One of Israel, for he has glorified you. This is the promise of Gentile salvation. And then the promise is extended to everyone. Seek the Lord while he may be found. Call on him while he's near. Let the wicked forsake his way, the unrighteous man his thoughts. And so it goes. There's an invitation to come from any nation, a people who know not God, a no nation. Like Jesus said, sheep of another fold. The Jews know the man Jesus was struck dead. They know he was struck dead. They believe he was struck dead by God, but for his own blasphemies. Such a blasphemer that he wasn't worthy for anyone to step up to his defense. Truth is, he was struck by God for the transgressions of his people, including Jews and Gentiles, and one day, the nation of Israel. That brings us to verse 9. And the burial, his grave, was assigned with wicked men. Stop right there for a moment. This is an astonishing set of details here. His grave was assigned with wicked men. Why was his grave assigned with wicked men? Well, because he died with criminals, right? They had one on each side of him. And if you died an ignominious death because of a wretched life, according to Jeremiah 25:33, you were to be treated in a degraded way and not have a proper burial. That was very much a part of their culture. The ultimate disdain was to leave a body to disintegrate or be roadkill or to throw it in a fire without a proper burial, according to Jeremiah 25:33. You have an illustration of it. Jesus was crucified between two criminals, Luke 23:33. Matthew 27:38. And here would be the normal disposition. They would die on the cross of asphyxiation, and they would leave him there. Leave him there dead and rotting. Leave him there for the birds to pluck out their faces. And they would leave them there like roadkill for animals that could climb up the cross to chew their flesh. They would leave them there for the purpose of warning everybody who was watching of what happens to people who violate the Roman power and the Roman law. That's what was planned for him. Eventually, they would have taken the rotted corpses down and thrown them in a dump. The Jerusalem city dump was in the Valley of Hinnom. You can go there today. It's not the dump anymore, but the Valley of Hinnom on the southeast side of Jerusalem was the city dump, and it was a fire that never went out, a constant fire there. It is a very interesting place. Historically, it was the place where apostate Jews and followers of Baal and other Canaanite gods burned their children to the god Moloch. You find that back in 2 Chronicles 28:33. Jeremiah talks about it, Jeremiah 7. This was the place where they offered babies to Moloch. It was there that King Ahaz sacrificed his sons, 2 Chronicles 28. It is the place that Isaiah identifies at the end of his prophecy as the place where the worm never dies. And Jesus said it's a depiction of hell in Mark, where the worm never dies. Mark 9, he says that three times. Horrible place where they threw what was left of the corpses. The rabbis describe it as a perpetual fire to consume the filth and the cadavers that are thrown there. So he was executed with criminals. He would end up like criminals. But God wasn't going to let that happen. Psalm 16 says that he would not allow his Holy One to see corruption. God would never let that happen. So verse 9 says there's an amazing turn. His grave was assigned with wicked men, yet he was with a rich man in his death. How did that happen? He was with a rich man in his death because all along there was a man by the name of Joseph from a place called Arimathea. This man, Joseph, had become a disciple of Jesus Christ quietly, and he was very rich. Matthew 27:57, in the evening there came a rich man from Arimathea named Joseph, who himself had also become a disciple of Jesus. This man went to Pilate, asked for the body of Jesus. Pilate ordered it to be given to him. Joseph took the body, wrapped it in a clean linen cloth, and laid it in his own new tomb, which he had hewn out in the rock. And he rolled a large stone against the entrance of the tomb and went away. He should have been roadkill. He should have been in the dump. And he ends up in a brand new tomb owned by a rich man. Just exactly what the Holy Spirit reveals to Isaiah was going to happen. Why? Why? Why was that important? Tells us the end of verse 9. This is most interesting. Because he had done no violence, nor was there any deceit in his mouth. That's just a way of saying he was holy on the inside and the outside. Because out of the abundance of the heart, the mouth speaks. There was nothing in his mouth of a sinful thing, sinful nature. There was no behavior of a sinful nature. And because of his holiness, because as Hebrews says he was holy, harmless, undefiled, separate from sinners, because he was the sinless, spotless lamb without blemish, the Father never allowed him to end up in the dump. So, well, what, why that? It is a small testimony to his, listen, sinless perfection by his Father and the first small step of his exaltation. The first small step. Even before his resurrection, the Father is saying, I will not allow any further humiliation. There can be no more humiliation. It's as low as he can go to give himself to death, even the death of the cross, and that's where the humiliation ends. And this is the first small step up. God honors Jesus in his burial because there was no sin inside, no sin outside. And in a few hours on the third day, he comes out of the grave and eventually in his ascension all the way up. A sweet testimony of the fact that the humiliation was over. So there is the silent, slaughtered lamb, cut off out of the land of the living for the transgressions of my people to whom the stroke was due. We're not Israel, but the church is incorporated in the new covenant, and we're part of his people, are we not?
3: You're listening to Grace to You, the Bible teaching ministry of John MacArthur. Today we continue John's compelling look at the gospel according to God. Now, in his series, John is delving into the historical context of Isaiah 53 to help make that passage clear. But you may wonder, how did John know the history behind such an old text? Well, the simple answer is he read about it. In fact, John was a voracious reader. He read all types of books, not just theological ones. I asked John some years ago in studio why he devoted so much energy to reading beyond the pages of Scripture and why he encouraged believers to do the same. Here's what he said.
2: It's so interesting that you asked me about reading, and you might expect a really profound answer. This is my answer. I am very bored by my own ignorance. I don't want to live with myself and recycle the same information. I can't imagine life like that. I can't get enough of exposure to new understandings, new insights. And I would admit that my reading, 90% of my reading is in the category of the Scripture and theology and Christian biography or Christian history or things like that. Because that most fascinates me.
3: But I happen to know that when you read extracurricular stuff, you're like me in this sense. You don't read fiction. You like nonfiction.
2: I like nonfiction. I like history. I've read a lot of books about the World War II, because this gives me a sense of the world and the issues that are bigger than the little world that I live in. But yeah, I think my first answer was probably what I would go back to. My own ignorance leaves me weary if I don't get beyond it. So reading makes my mind flourish. It gives me new opportunities to understand things. It excites me. It energizes me so that I can understand the world and the history of the world and what God has done and what he's doing and how he deals with all the issues of history. And it's just very enriching to me.
3: You like biographies too. I know you think you've read more biographies than anybody else I know.
2: Particularly, I like biographies of Christians because I want to, they make me feel really small and inadequate and insignificant when you read these stories about some of the dedicated people that the Lord has used in profound ways. But I like biography also because I'm fascinated by how history and events in the world can be brought back down to certain individuals. I think people underestimate the power of a life, and the power of a life in the world for evil is massive. The power of a life in the world for good is massive, but the power of a Christian life for the cause of the kingdom exceeds all others. And you see that in biographies.
3: 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You have a tangible opportunity to help put John MacArthur's verse-by-verse teaching within reach of believers throughout the world. 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Now for the entire Grace to You staff, I'm Phil Johnson. Be back tomorrow for the answer to this question. How can you know for sure that the Bible is true? Find out as we continue John MacArthur's study called The Gospel According to God with another 30 minutes of unleashing God's truth one verse at a time on Grace to You.
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8: News, Thomas in Washington. Indiana is mourning the loss of seven people, including a four-year-old child, in historic flooding. It was triggered by days of torrential rain. After battering Hawaii, Hurricane Lala weakened to a tropical storm, leaving behind damaged infrastructure, homes and businesses, and hundreds of thousands of power outages. Middle East negotiator Jared Kushner has met with Israeli Prime Minister Netanyahu following his sit-down with the Hamas chief in Egypt. President Trump ordering a scaling back of the traditional joint U.S.-South Korean military exercises. Mr. Trump says he has a good relationship with North Korean dictator Kim Jong-un, adding the exercises send an inappropriate message to North Korea. The Dow is down 164 points, while the Nasdaq is trading 5 points in the red. More details at srnnews.com.
9: A sunny high today in the low 90s. 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That can be a positive impact or a negative impact. David Jeremiah looks at friendship through the eyes of Solomon, the writer of Proverbs, to help you choose your friends wisely and well. Coming up next.
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10: There is a disabled vehicle in the center lane on westbound I-70 at Holly with backups to Central Park Boulevard. A disabled vehicle in the right lane on southbound I-25 approaching University with stop-and-go traffic from Emerson. An accident off to the right shoulder on northbound I-25 after Castle Pines Parkway. And that vehicle fire has been moved to the right shoulder on northbound I-25 approaching Toma Road. With traffic, I'm Vita Urbonis.
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12: And this message makes me remember some days in my past when, as a young pastor in Indiana, we used to foster what we called Friendship Sundays. We encouraged our people to invite their friends, and we made a big deal out of it. Sometimes we had a contest with it. And you know what I preached on? I preached on friendship, and my texts were almost always from the book of Proverbs, because Proverbs has a lot to say about friends. And we're going to talk about that today on this edition of Turning Point. Before we get to the lesson, however, let me tell you that our special resource for the month of August is a beautiful, brand-new book called God's Heart for Israel. I can't imagine having written something and find a more appropriate time for it to be received. In this day and age when anti-Semitism seems to be on the rise, it's important for us as followers of Christ and students of the Word of God to know what God's position is on this issue, and He makes it very clear. I've combined a lot of these passages and condensed them and brought them into chapter format. And this book, which is about 100-plus pages, will help you understand what our response should be to the nation of Israel in this day when so much pressure is being placed upon them. I hope you'll read it, because there is a Christian position on this, and we need to know what it is. This book is yours for the asking when you send your gift to Turning Point during the month of August. As you know, this is a vacation month, and so we need you all to stay with us during this time and help us stay strong as we share the Word of God to people around the world. Here is part one of Power Up Your Personal Relationships, Personal Friendships from the Book of Proverbs.
13: You know, there are many Christians that you meet from time to time who say, I don't really need friends, I have the Lord. I've heard that. And when you get to know them, you know why they don't have any friends. But how many of you know that God does His best work through other people, and that He does His best loving through people, that God put us on this earth and then He put us together on this earth so that we could express love and friendship one to another? And life is so difficult that we all need friends, don't we? And you show me a person who says he doesn't need a friend or she doesn't need a friend, and I'll show you a person who is proud and arrogant and soon headed for a fall. Because all of us have tremendous needs in our lives for friendship. And even now as I say that, some of you are thinking of the friends that you have in your life who are so special to you. Clara Null, who was a young single woman in Oklahoma City, described what she called one of the worst days in her life. She said the washing machine broke down, the telephone kept ringing, her head ached, the mail carrier brought a bill she didn't have any money to pay. Almost to the breaking point, she lifted her one-year-old into his high chair, leaned her head against the tray, and began to cry. Without a word, her son took his pacifier out of his mouth and stuck it into hers. How many of you have been there and done that? It's at a time like that that you need somebody who can be a friend. Now, friendship is a much misunderstood term. Someone said a friend is one in front of whom you can be your own true self. Someone else has said, a friend is one who will make us do what we can when we are saying that we can't. There are so many definitions of friendships. Ralph Waldo Emerson said, I do with my friends as I do with my books. I would have them where I could find them, but I seldom use them. Friends are not to be used. They're to be there when we need them. And someone else has written that friendship is the only thing in the world concerning the usefulness of which all mankind is agreed. When I talk about friends, what do I mean? There are, frankly, four different levels of friends that you need to know about. First of all, there are contact friends. People you meet in your daily life. People that you pass. The acquaintances. The people that you know. The people that you say hello to. You might say of them, they're my friends, but they're basically just contact friends, people that you meet from time to time, but you don't know them and they don't really know you. And then there are casual friends, people who have common interests with you, people who like the same things you like, people who you can talk about certain subjects with and know that you're in agreement. Maybe they're Democrats and you're a Democrat. Maybe they're Republicans and you're Republicans. I guarantee you're having lots of conversation with your friends these days. And then there are people you might call close friends. Those with whom you share common goals. Maybe it's your partner in business, your neighbor at home, someone you sit with at church, someone you feel close to. But the kind of friendship that I want to talk about from the book of Proverbs is not any of the three that I have mentioned, but rather I want to talk about committed friends. A person who cares enough about you to confront you when you're wrong. One who stays with you in the thick and the thin. If you have one friend like that, you are blessed indeed. And you ought to count it all joy that God has given you one somebody like that. If you have two, you are the richest of all people. Because friends like that are a rare commodity in today's busy, impersonal world. And you need to choose your friends carefully. Because if you want a friend who's going to be committed to you, you want to make sure you get the right one. That's why the book of Proverbs says in Proverbs 12:26, the righteous should choose his friends carefully, for the way of the wicked leads them astray. The NIV translates that word this way: a righteous man is cautious in friendship, but the way of the wicked leads him astray. The Living Bible says it this way: the good man asks advice from friends, the wicked plunges ahead and falls. Cannot always choose your vocation or your surroundings in the world, but you can choose your friends. You have the right to do that, and you have the responsibility to do that. The philosopher Antisthenes used to wonder that men would examine carefully an earthen vessel which they were about to buy for just a few cents to see whether there were any cracks or flaws in the vessel. And yet those same men, he said, would exercise absolutely no thought or care in the choice of their friends. We oftentimes allow friendship to happen to us instead of taking the initiative to find friends who can be faithful. In the book of Proverbs, the word friend, companion, neighbor are sometimes the translation of the same Old Testament word. And in the 27th chapter of the book of Proverbs, by implication or by statements that connect with other proverbs, we can discover five different kinds of friendships. The first kind of friend that you're going to meet in the book of Proverbs chapter 27 is a foolish friend. You know, it's possible to have foolish friends. And Proverbs chapter 27 and verse 3 says this: a stone is heavy and sand is weighty, but a fool's wrath is heavier than both of them. Now remember, the book of Proverbs is a very visual book. So when you read these Proverbs, try to think in your mind of the picture that they're painting. Verse 22 says, though you grind a fool in mortar with a pestle along with crushed grain, yet his foolishness will still not depart from him. What that's saying in so many words in today's vernacular, you can beat him to a pulp and he'll still be foolish. Back in Proverbs chapter 1 and verse 7, it says, the fear of the Lord is the beginning of knowledge, but fools despise wisdom and instruction. The Bible says you can end up, if you're not careful, with friendships that you have forged with foolish people. Proverbs 1:32 says, for the turning away of the simple will slay them, and the complacency of fools will destroy them. And Proverbs 22:3 says, a prudent man foresees evil and hides himself, but the simple or the fool passes on and is punished. According to Proverbs, a man is a fool who is naive and without convictions and gullible. We're not talking here about a person who is without intellect. A fool in the book of Proverbs is a rebellious person, a person who neglects the counsel that's given to him by those who care for him. The rebellious fool believes every word, but the prudent or the wise man considers his steps. Fools lack discipline and have little discernment. Fools are naive. A fool is somebody who just believes anything. And you don't want to have friendships with the foolish, because you will end up just like them. Proverbs 13:20 is the key verse in this point. Listen carefully. He who walks with wise men will be wise, but the companion or the friend of fools will be destroyed. I cannot emphasize this enough, that the choice you make of your friendships will be so much the determination of your life. That if you choose bad friends, they will have bad influence on you. The peer pressures that young people face when they're drawn in to the kinds of things that friendships can do to them if they're wrong. We could write a book about those stories. They're sad indeed. Business alliances are the same when we grow into adulthood. If we're not careful, we end up forging alliances with people who do not share the same goals that we have and will take us in the wrong direction. Now, the Bible is not saying that we should have no friends who are outside of the faith. That is isolationism. And for so long, fundamentalists and separatists have said, if you're a Christian, you should only have Christian friends. My goodness, how are we going to win the world if we don't have friendships with those in the world? I'm not talking here about casual friendships or contact friendships. I'm talking here about committed friendships. You don't want to forge a committed friendship with somebody who doesn't embrace your values and your God. Because if you are not careful, that committed friendship will cause you to move from your commitment to the greatest friend you ever had in your life, the Lord Jesus Himself. I think this is what James was trying to get across in his epistle in the fourth chapter when he said, "Do you not know that friendship with the world is enmity with God? Whoever therefore wants to be a friend of the world makes himself an enemy of God." It's a good reminder that it is possible to have foolish friendships that can lead you astray. A preacher of another generation logged this story in one of his books. He said, "I frequently go down to the penitentiary to visit a man who was serving a life term." This is how it happened. He had not been long in this country. He was from another country. One evening, he went out with a group of men who had invited him to accompany them. The first thing he knew, they were robbing a store. In the shooting which ensued, the woman was fatally wounded. Sometime afterward, the young man, who did not even know that a murder had been committed and who actually had nothing to do with it, was picked up and interrogated by the police, whom he told frankly that he had been out that night with a group of men. He was tried and sentenced to life in prison for murder, and legally so, as he was in the company of those who had committed the crime. It was just one night of thoughtless, careless friendship, and it ruined his life. I don't want to make this bigger than it is, but I do want to tell you that your choice of friends is critical according to the Word of God. Somebody said, "Well, I want to forge a relationship with them and I will influence them my way." It almost always is a two-way influence. Sometimes I hear unknowing young people, Christian young people, I'm sad to say, tell me that they're planning to forge the most intimate of friendships, a marriage with somebody who's not a believer, with the excuse that they'll win them after the marriage. And I can tell you, if you want to study the statistics on that one, you will not do it. Because most people are on their best behavior before marriage, and then after marriage comes, they settle into their old patterns. Foolish friends. Let me talk for a moment about faithful friends. For here in this same passage of Scripture, in the sixth verse of the 27th chapter, we read, "Faithful are the wounds of a friend, but the kisses of an enemy are deceitful." Now, let's take the last part of that verse and understand what it says so that we can understand the first part of it. The last part of the verse says, "The kisses of an enemy are deceitful." And if you have your Bibles open to the 27th chapter, if you'll go back into Proverbs chapter 26, beginning at the 23rd verse, you will find a little commentary on that section of chapter 27, verse 6. In verse 23, it says this. Listen to this. "Fervent lips with a wicked heart are like earthenware covered with silver dross. He who hates disguises it with his lips and lays open deceit within himself. When he speaks kindly, do not believe him, for there are seven abominations in his heart." Now, I want you to get the picture that the writer of Proverbs paints with his little word picture. He says that fervent lips with a wicked heart are like an earthen jar covered with silver, a silver-covered earthen jar. In other words, what you see on the outside is what's not on the inside. These people are fervent in their friendship words, in their flattering tongue, but in their heart there is deceit. In fact, it says in this chapter, there are seven abominations in their heart. You can't always tell a friend by their friendliness, can you? Do you know that some people are born strokers? By that I mean, they can't help it. They just have to stroke you every time they see you. You're the most wonderful person in the world. That's the most wonderful message I've ever heard. You're the greatest preacher who ever lived. And I'm thinking, where have these people been? I mean, it's wonderful to be complimented, and we always appreciate reinforcement in the areas where we serve and what we do. But when a person is overwhelmed in that regard, when he continues with that over and over again, sometimes you have to stop and ask, what's that person up to? What's really going on in their heart? You know, when a person is your true friend, just a word will do. But if they have another agenda, sometimes it is in the multiplication of words that you become suspicious. And the writer of Proverbs says we have every right to do that, because there is a kind of friend who is faithless, who will say one thing with his lips, who will humor your fancies and flatter your pride, but down in their heart, they have another agenda. Faithful friends do not try to force their personal opinions on the lives of others. They try to help in a biblical way, and you can always spot it if you watch for it. Romans 15:2 gives us a little definition of a faithful friend. Let each of us please his neighbor for his good, leading to edification, building up. Ephesians 4:2 says it this way, with all lowliness and gentleness, with long suffering, bearing up one another in love. And Proverbs 9:8 adds this warning, do not correct a scoffer lest he hate you. Rebuke a wise man and he will love you. It's interesting that a faithful friend is a friend who doesn't always tell you what you want to hear. How many of you have a spouse like that? You bristle. And then you go away to think, why, there's no person in the whole world that loves me more than this woman. And why would she say that if she didn't love me enough to help me? When you're a young preacher, as I was once, be careful how you laugh. When you're a young preacher and you're just getting started, it's so easy to fall into the pitfalls of repeating phrases and sentences and doing things that you wish you wouldn't do, and you don't think about it. But after a while, when the emotion of the meeting is over and you have a chance to sit down, you're reminded by the one who loves you, you did it again. You did it again. And that's so helpful. It's wonderful to have a friend you trust to help you through those times, to rebuke you when you need to be rebuked in a kind way. If you have a friend like that, you are rich indeed. You have a faithful friend, according to the book of Proverbs. General Grant had a lawyer by the name of John A. Rawlins. He was closer to General Grant than any other man during the war. It was to Rawlins that Grant gave his pledge that he would abstain from intoxicating liquors, which he'd had a problem with. And when he broke that pledge, Rawlins went to him and with great earnestness pleaded with him, for the sake of himself and for the sake of the great and holy cause of the nation, to refrain from strong drink. Faithful were the wounds of that friend. And today, if you go to Washington, in the front of the Capitol at Washington, there stands the magnificent monument of General Grant, sitting on his horse in characteristic pose and flanked on either side by stirring battle scenes. But at the other end of Pennsylvania Avenue, a little to the south of the avenue, is Rawlins Park. And there stands a very ordinary, commonplace statue of Rawlins. And whenever you stand before the great monument of Grant there in front of the Capitol, think of the other monument and remember the faithful friend who kept Grant on his horse is down at the other end, unnoticed and unheralded. But he was the kind of friend who could say what needed to be said at the right time. One of the things that's happening in Christendom these days, and I believe it's a good thing, is the development of accountability groups. You know, it's so easy to just sail along in your life, not asking any questions and not answering any questions. Something happens to you when you have somebody that asks you the hard questions. You need somebody to ask you those questions, don't you? Somebody to ask you, to look you in the eye and say, are you walking with God? Are you living outwardly what you profess to live? Is it genuine in your heart? That's a faithful friend. My friend, if you don't have one, you need to choose one. and get yourself in a situation where you're asking each other some hard questions. Then I want to give you a third kind of friend, and these are the kind we all want. These are fortifying friends. These are friends who come up alongside of you and just encourage you. And you need to have some of those folks too. Chapter 27, verse 9 says it this way. Listen to the imagery of this proverb. Ointment and perfume delight the heart, and the sweetness of a man's friend gives delight by hearty counsel. That's a wonderful proverb. Friendly suggestions are as pleasant as perfume, says the proverb writer. Genuine advice shows that a person really cares. Somebody who comes alongside of you with the right spirit and the right attitude and puts their arm around you and says, I want you to know, and they encourage you and they strengthen you and they help you. And you feel such ease with them, even though you're talking about difficult things. How many of you know it's not usually the message that's the issue, it's the delivery system that comes into play. Sometimes people can come and say things to you and their delivery system's all wrong. The package is all messed up. And what they're saying is true, but the way they say it is so harsh and sometimes sarcastic that you can't get your arms around the message because you can't get past the delivery system. And the writer of Proverbs says that when you bring hearty counsel, it should have the aroma of perfume to it. In other words, it should be a sweet and tender way of helping your friend get the message that's at the core and not all the wrappings around the outside. That's something you have to work at and develop even in a marriage, isn't it? Learning how to give the message and not let the messenger mess it all up.
12: Yeah. Well, we'll have more of this tomorrow here on Turning Point when we turn again to this subject of friendship. You know, I've been reminded recently of the wonderful, wonderful experience of having good friends. When I have been unable to do some of the things I normally have done in the past on my own, it's been my friends who've helped me. They've driven me around until I got my license back. They've taken me places that I needed to go but couldn't get there without them. We've had many meals together and lots of time in a car, and my friends are special. In fact, I don't know what I would have done this year without friendship. I hope you have some good friends. They're a blessing from God. Don't forget to get your copy of God's Heart for Israel, Why It Should Have a Place in Your Heart, too. This book is our resource for the month, and it's yours for the asking for a gift of any size. Make your request today. 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We'll see you tomorrow.
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14: Denver weather.
15: Partly cloudy skies. Temperatures will be in the upper 80s to lower 90s. Looks like we'll get through today fairly quietly. Just a couple of isolated, mainly mountain thunderstorms. Lows will be 50s and lower 60s. Classic, typical August weather. Tuesday through Friday, the highs will be 80s to lower 90s. Overnight low temperatures will drop into the 50s and lower 60s, about where we should be this time of year, with a daily chance Tuesday through Friday for late-day thunderstorms, more thunderstorms for the weekend. I'm meteorologist Don Day.
16: Current temperature,
17: 74.
16: degrees.
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18: The Liberal Democrat governor of Massachusetts, Maura Healey, has signed a bill that allows for abortions at any time during a pregnancy. The measure was overwhelmingly passed by the mostly Democrat legislature, though a few Democrat members did vote against it. As usual, Healey called it health care. It isn't health care to kill a baby at any time, especially at a stage where it can survive outside the womb. Massachusetts now has the most liberal abortion law in the country. Governor Healey was surrounded by a large group of women who laughed and applauded when she signed the bill. How sick is this? It's evil, but it goes

0: news is the storm does not appear to have been fatal.
1: Now 65,000 people don't have electric. I mean, all of this devastation. And right now, there's no reports of storm-related fatalities. And we pray that remains true.
0: That's Hawaii County Mayor Kimo Alameda, the administration applauding new border numbers.
2: White House Press Secretary Caroline Leavitt taking to her Truth Social page, alerting to the incredible numbers at our southern border with Mexico. She writes, daily apprehensions at the border are down 94% compared to former President Joe Biden's administration.
0: That is Laura Winters reporting. 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
4: 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It's Monday. It's August 17th. Welcome to the show. Will Haynes in studio. This is Logan Seculo. Phone lines are open at 1-800-684-3110. Talking about the breaking news, you always feel like there's something new coming out of the Middle East, coming out of our war with Iran. Iran has now placed a $30,000 bounty for the capture or murder of U.S. troops. And by the way, if you happen to be a woman who can do this crime, essentially, who can commit one of these murders or captures, they'll actually give you more. You don't see a lot of that in the Middle East, but you know why they're doing this. Again, a $30,000 reward for anyone who kills and captures a U.S. soldier, with the reward doubled if you are an Iranian woman. This, of course, is coming at a very, very hostile time. And it comes to the point where President Trump has been talking about who has the Strait of Hormuz? Who's controlling what? We have been dealing with this war now for many months now, but now it feels like the plot has thickened as you have this moment where they are encouraging their own people to get out there and make some money.
6: Well, this comes at a time as well where Reuters is reporting that a senior Iranian official is saying Iran could be considering moving to an offensive posture as opposed to just a defensive posture. This is a serious issue here, this $30,000 bounty, because you don't think of it just in the terms of the battlefield of Iran or the vessels that are near Iran.
4: Yeah, this is a big concern. We gotta be fair. Like there's not a lot of restrictions or that we know about this. So this could spill over into American soil.
6: That's right. You think about the Iranians being the largest state sponsor of terrorism. What is the most likely form of this taking place if they are offering this bounty? In terrorism form. When you think about their proxies with Hamas, Hezbollah, the Houthis, their preferred form of warfare is terror. So when you start to think about a $30,000 reward, you start to think about how porous the American border was for 4 years under Joe Biden. We know that IRGC members, people with ties to the IRGC, people with ties to terrorist proxy groups, were caught at the border. You also have to assume, with how porous and how many gotaways there were, there are individuals that were not caught that are under this same category. So it's not just this is the war taking place over there kind of thought process. When they are calling for this and publicly calling for this, that has to start wondering. Every military installation, any person in military could then potentially be a target on the battlefield, which Iran is expanding globally at this point.
4: Yeah, absolutely. We want to take your calls about this and some other topics. CeCe Hiles going to be joining us in a little bit to talk about an update from Pastor Saul. You know about this story out of China. We got an update coming from there. We also are going to talk a little bit more about some of the ACLJ work, because we are really starting to wrap up. As I said, it's the 17th of August, so we're going to start wrapping up our Impact Match. 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You have your gift doubled. That means there's another ACLJ supporter ready to unlock their pledge. And when you do it today, even if you decide, I want to become a champion, which is some of the gives on a monthly basis, your first donation is doubled. We've had a great month so

0: so far, help us end this strong as the Impact match begins to wrap up. 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Maybe we'll be able to do something else. But today is the day to do it. Go to ACLJ.org. But like I said, phone lines are open. I want to hear from you. When you hear about these threats coming in, does that make you rethink the way we even negotiate with Iran? That they would put this kind of bounty on their people to do this. 1-800-684-3110. Again, 1-800-684-3110.
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2: Traffic is slowly getting back to normal after a very busy morning commute. There is an accident in the right lane on northbound I-25 after Castle Pines Parkway. We're seeing stop-and-go traffic all the way from Happy Canyon Road. A crash off to the shoulder on the westbound connector ramp from I-270 to northbound I-25. And an accident on the eastbound US 36 exit ramp to Broadway. I'm Vitter Urbonus with traffic.
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0: Welcome back to Seculo. I want to clarify something. You may say, who's making this bounty? How are they able to do this? Is this something that's happening undercover? Is this something they're getting out in this dark web? How are we finding out about this? No, they're saying it front and center. They have the Iranian Army Chief Amir Hatimi said there's a large number of requests for these bounties to put on American soldiers, despite, of course, there not being that many U.S. ground troops in Iran, which is why we're a little concerned that this is going to be taken outside of Iran. But again, this was put out through their media chains. This wasn't something that was done desperately or done some quiet way through some tunnel system, through some, you know, WhatsApp threat. This is just done in their public media saying, you know what, we've decided we're going to put a bounty on the heads of all U.S. soldiers. And by the way, if you're a woman, we're going to double it. Because if they, of course, think that women are usually second class, but in this situation, you know, they're going to do it because, you know, have someone who they think less of be able to commit a murder, then maybe they should be doubled.
6: Well, and once again, I think that tells you all you need to know also about where they're expecting this to take place, not necessarily on the battlefield of Iranian territory, but elsewhere around the world. If they are saying, courageous Iranian women who can carry out such an action will receive double the reward. That, to me, is saying that they are expecting this not to happen on the aircraft carriers that are stationed in the Gulf or the pilots that are flying over. They are thinking that this will be a terroristic style attack on American soldiers around the world. They also are claiming that the weapon that is used to kill an American would be kept in a supposed museum currently under planning. So that they are going to almost
7: memorialize.
6: I think they're expecting that there could be martyrs if something like this goes forward. And this will become a part of the revolution's lore going forward. I think there's several different ways to dissect this, though. One, I think it is a real threat. I think you can't look away from
7: that. It's not just showboating.
6: Right. And so I think the military will take actions accordingly. Ever since the beginning of the war, security on bases has been ramped up. There also have been statements of like, hey, if you're in certain areas, if you are on a U.S. military installation, don't go out in public in your uniform. Go out in street clothes if you're leaving base. So those are things that have precautions that have been taken. Don't make yourself a target to a terror attack. However, I think it's also interesting, and a lot of people are asking, you know, where does this money come from? It's not like they have $0,
7: yeah.
6: But that economic factor is here.
7: Let's take a call. Yeah. I don't want to steal their thunder. Let's go to Russ in Ohio. Russ, go ahead.
8: Well, you just took my thunder. I don't know where they're getting that money. And they're nothing but liars. General Keane and so many other experts are saying that these people are never going to give up and all these things. I don't know what President Trump is waiting for to finish the job. I'm getting frustrated with that part.
7: Russ, I certainly get frustrated when these kind of moments happen because I don't disagree with you, which is we kind of all know what we're dealing with, but then there's this false reality that's presented to us as if they're this negotiating partner that seems like they're going to stick to what they're going to have to say. Of course, we know that has failed multiple times over and over again, where they are telling President Trump something, he reports it, and then, of course, it doesn't go. Look, the president and the administration are not dumb. They have to understand that this is happening and that this does not make the American negotiation process look safe or secure. It gets worse, though, because this is not something that on Front Street you would put out there as an American media. This is what the Iranian media has from their heads of the army saying, you know what? We're putting a dollar reward on citizens who are willing to take this fight into their own hands. And double it, by the way, if you're a woman. So $30,000 in, converted for if you are a man who takes on and murders or captures a U.S. soldier. If you're a woman, we're going to make it $60,000 that you're going to get. Again, fairly life-changing money for a lot of people over there.
6: Well, and to that point, and Russ, I think, one, it's not as if they have $0 or can't print money to satisfy this bounty. Yes, the economic portion of the war has become the major focus of the administration, putting more sanctions on Iran, putting stress on their oil supply chains through Hormuz, that blockade. So, yeah, they are in economic dire straits in the Iranian country and in their economy, but it doesn't mean that they're not making this as an attractive offer. I think that is the exact reason why they are using a monetary bonus or reward, if you will, for their people. It's also to be like, look, we do have this ability to pay out. So there's a lot of propaganda there, as well as the individuals that are Iranian are probably suffering, thinking, oh, maybe I could make money. Here's the other angle, too, that I don't think a lot of people may be catching on to. This statement that is trying to, you know, turn the page into a more offensive strategy is coming from the Iranian army chief. I think what this also tells you is there is still this internal struggle between the IRGC and the normal army. The
7: main
6: army.
7: Yeah, we need to break that down because I think we conflate the two as Americans. Maybe we don't even understand that this is separate forces.
6: Right. This shows that that power struggle is still ongoing in Iran. After the death and the killing of the Ayatollah and a lot of the other leadership, the IRGC is really who stepped in to fill that vacuum. And that is who we know that there's a back channel with the U.S. government, with the IRGC, amongst also the forward facing negotiations with mediators that are in the region. But the fact that it's the army chief that isn't the IRGC, it's two separate entities. There's the Iranian Republic's army and then the Iranian Revolutionary Guard Corps, which is their elite forces that also control a lot of the economy. That is where you're starting to see publicly now this rift rise up again. Because as the Trump administration says, we're still negotiating, we're still in these channels, this is very important to watch because the fact that they are moving here that the Army chief is trying to make this statement and trying to show I'm in control. That does show that one of the reasons why it is hard to negotiate is because that internal struggle is still ongoing.
7: It's still ongoing. We don't know who a new leadership would be. But of course, the idea of there being a new regime, a true new regime, was kind of thrown out very early. And I think for a lot of us, there's regret there that maybe we have done something poorly here. We have made the wrong decision. But of course, there's also pushback for those that want to see the job finished. I want to take a call about that, Bill in Wyoming, on line one. Bill, go ahead.
9: Yeah, thanks for taking my call. I've been wondering about this because I have yet to hear anything positive or whatever concerning this announcement about the bounty from the Democrat Party. Do you have anything to say about that?
7: Yeah, they're going
9: to
7: ignore it, I feel like, for the most part.
6: Well, actually, what they're going to do is they're going to turn this as, look, here's how President Trump has put not just our troops that are in the region in harm's way, but our troops all around the world. I saw John Ossoff, who is running again for Senate in Georgia, was making that a big point his campaign this weekend.
7: And let's not pretend there's not a little validity to that.
6: Well,
7: let's not pretend that this war, which again had very different intentions than maybe we had planned, and maybe we are at a turning point here, or a tipping point, if you will, where Americans do look at it and go, what are we doing here? We are now not only, of course, everyone knows if you become a member of the United States military, especially now when it is a volunteer military, you know that you are putting yourself in harm's way, that you are going to be a target to a lot of people. And unfortunately, that's what it is. But are there things that our political world can do to help protect that? And are there things that can help or can make them more vulnerable? This is one of those moments where we have put them in a bit more harm's way than maybe was necessary.
6: Well, and I think it goes back to things that we've said on this broadcast many times, is why it is frustrating to some degree that that President Trump has his own path here for those that never wanted it to happen or those that wanted complete regime change. He has taken kind of the middle ground of like, hey, we hit them really hard and now we're negotiating. That's where you see frustration, even from us, that like,
7: but negotiation
6: gets to this point,
7: have bounties on the heads of all of all. If you said there were bounties on the head of the leadership, I can honestly say that's probably not something too crazy to think about. The fact that, and I would clue that from the very top down, but you're talking about anyone. You're blanketly saying, hey, citizens of Iran or people who are listening to this, we're going to pay you for essentially the scalp of a troop here. I mean, this is getting to the point of the risk. Where does the risk outweigh the reward here? And what is the reward at this point? We need strong leadership to come in and explain this, or, as we've said a million times, do the job. Phone lines are open, 1-800-684-3110. When we get back, we're going to give you a little bit of update on some of the work of the ACLJ here. It's not only going to be Iran Mondays. I want to keep this conversation rolling. CeCe Howell's going to be joining us in the back half, giving you an update on Pastor Saw. And of course, as frustrating as this is, that's why we have teams in the UN. It's why we have teams in Europe. It's why we have a Middle Eastern, you know, the ACLJ Jerusalem. We're a worldwide effort here, folks. And I want you to be a part of that team, too. So as we head to the break, consider supporting the work here at ACLJ.org. Of course, think about, pray about, give me a call, because I would love to have you on the air today. 1-800-684-3110. Phone lines are open for you. We'll be right back.
10: We've witnessed monumental legal victories from defending the 14th Amendment and protecting our sacred American right to vote, the overturning of Roe versus Wade, and standing up for the religious liberty of our kids and seniors. But even with the many historic wins we've achieved, the battle is far from over. The attacks on our constitutionally protected rights persist. Countless unborn babies remain in jeopardy, and across the globe, innocent Christians are being targeted and killed across this country and around the world. world. This fight isn't just the ACLJ's, it's all of ours. It belongs to every American who wants to preserve the values and beliefs on which this nation was founded. None of the victories we've won would have been possible without the unwavering support of ACLJ members and ACLJ champions. It's been an honor to fight for you all these years. 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
7: Are open for you at 1-800-684-3110. When you hear that there is a bounty on all American soldiers' lives right now, just telling the Iranian people, go out there, commit murder. Not only are we going to give you money, we're going to memorialize you in a museum to this war. It doesn't feel like something that could be happening in 2026, but sadly it is. And again, this isn't some fringe situation. This isn't some situation that's being told in some back channel underground. I think we kind of can conflate Hamas tactics and Iranian tactics as being, they're not, I mean, yes, they're all connected, certainly, but they're not the same kind of, trickery, if you will. This is just put on mainstream media in their markets saying, hey, you want to go do this? Guess what? All's fair. Bring us the bodies. We'll pay you out. Bring us the weapon. We'll hang it up for display. People can walk by and pay their respects. And we know that that is their method. And it's just shocking. It's disturbing. But it also shows where we are in the state of this war. That every time we think we are headed towards some kind of conclusion, this kind of thing happens. And it is something we need to be very well aware of when we're dealing with what is clearly a true threat. Because we don't know that's only going to happen in Iran on the ground. This threat could extend to U.S. soil. By the way, a lot of American soldiers on the ground throughout the world. Obviously, in Europe and in Asia, there are American soldiers everywhere. So now you have put, and then they, you know, it's not even specific. It's veterans. What are we talking about here? They've made a very blanket statement saying, you know what? We'll do this for you. In the work of the ACLJ, as much as it is important that we have to keep talking about all these different things, when we are talking about the lives of our U.S. troops, I think we need to really take a step for a moment and go, what are we doing? Are we confident in the way things are being held and are happening? Maybe we are. And I want to hear from you. That's at 1-800-684-3110. I want to hear from Mary, who's calling in North Carolina. She's an ACLJ champion, kind of leads into this. Go ahead, Mary.
16: Yes, I have. First, I want to thank you so much for being my main source of information. And just a few comments. One is that I've never trusted the Iranians. I was in college when the regime change occurred in 79. And I recall the problems between the two Islamic groups. And I had classmates that were Iranian saying they got letters from home saying, stay in America where you're safe, and the tears in their eyes getting that. And even now, hearing the bounty thing, that is very concerning to me. I have a son who's been in the Marine Corps 19 years, and he's over there right now. And being that he's a husband with a wife and three little kids at home, it's pretty heavy. I don't know why things have been dragging on so long. I just trust that there's intel that we don't know about. And I'm just praying God just continue to give our president and all of our other leaders guide them in their decisions, and I'm really just trusting in that.
7: Mary, first, I want to say, number one, thank you for being a champion, but also thank you and your family for your dedication and service to our country. I understand the heaviness. I can't understand it in the terms of I'm not living through it. But I imagine from your point of view, this is something that's concerning. As I said, if you join the United States military, you understand that there are risks that go into it. But we live in a modern society where you think modern even era of war isn't like this, where there's just a bounty for anyone. And like you said, you have a son with multiple children, your grandchildren. We feel for them. And it does reframe this back and forth we always get right now between, you know, are we negotiating? Is there a deal on the horizon? Is it not on the horizon? When you're negotiating people who are willing to do this. Again, not a bounty on our leadership, which obviously I don't like, but I kind of understand from a war perspective. But a bounty on anyone who may serve our country. And a significant one at that. From the government on their local media. Mary, thank you, though, for calling, and thank you for being a champion. It's a disturbing revelation here, and I know a lot of you are calling in about it. Maybe we could take some more, but I want to get your thoughts.
17: Well, and once again, I think to that point, that's why I think we have been pretty strong in our statements of we want the Islamic Republic of Iran, that framework, that government, to no longer exist. Why? Because the people that are the third tier, the fifth tier, however far down you go, are the ones that are still calling for what? The assassination, effectively, with a bounty on the lives of American troops. And so I think even though it is that internal power struggle, because the chief of the army isn't who's necessarily being negotiated with, because it is that split, it shows that the power struggle is real and that their tactics and their belief system is still intact. That is still the way they want to do business in this world, and therefore they should no longer have the option to do business in this world.
7: Yeah, let's take Leonard, who's calling on line three, who certainly feels similarly. Leonard, go ahead.
18: Hi. I wanted to just say this is absolutely repulsive.
7: Yeah.
18: And I think that this shows the kind of enemies we're up against, and I think we need to trust God and finish the job.
7: Yeah, I mean, I think that is a very good way to put it. It shows the enemy that we're up against, what you're actually dealing with here. This is not a traditional, I guess you'd say, conflict worldwide. You are dealing with governments and regimes that are willing to weaponize their own people. We have seen that underhandedly with Hamas when we've said, you know, human shields, all those kind of statements that are thrown out there a little too flippantly these days when you don't realize what they're talking about. In this situation, it's the opposite. It's citizen cavalry that's being sent to take down and destroy anyone who may wave the flag of the United States of America.
17: Well, and to that point as well, going back to the previous caller said, what have elected Democrats been saying about this? They're using this as a time to dunk on the president. They're using it as a time to say, like, look, he's drastically depleted our munitions reserves. He has sent people into harm's way. Now there's going to be a bounty on them. But they're not offering any solution either. They could disagree with the premise of getting into this, but they haven't said, here's how we should move forward. Here's how we should work together to defeat this. I don't think anyone out there, maybe a few in Congress, in the House of Representatives, would say that, you know, we had no problems with Iran. But the fact of the matter is that this is the reality that we are living in. And they're all just using it as a political talking point for the election in November. Of like, we need to put a check on the president because look what he's done. He's put our troops in harm's way. But where's the solution? Where's the, here's how we would work with him to ensure that Iran is not a threat to the United States. That's what we're missing here. So even if you side with people on the left or even on the right that are critics of the president and what he decided to do here, then where's the solution too? I want to hear that from people. I want to hear if you think that it's being this war is being prosecuted in the wrong way. What else would you do? Because it's not just bring them all home. It's not just leave it as it is. So they can complain about it and get people fired up at rallies in Atlanta. But if you don't have a solution, then you're also not any better than what you claim to be saying you're talking out against.
7: We got a second half hour coming up. This first half hour. flew by. We do have an update from the ACLJ team on the situation with Pastor Saw in China. That's going to be coming in a couple segments. But we still want to take your calls at 1-800-684-3110. 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Just search for Seculo. Search for ACLJ. You'll find it there. We are there each and every day. We do it live, 12 to 1 p.m. Eastern time. You can be a part of the chat, be a part of it. It's really fun. It's a good way to engage with like-minded, sometimes not so like-minded people, but it's always entertaining. We'll be right back with more on Seculo in less than a minute.
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22: Hurricane Lala weakened on Sunday to a tropical storm. Made landfall on the Big Island of Hawaii, or did not make landfall, but came near and caused a few houses to be blown off their foundations. Other than that, the good news is the storm does not appear to have been fatal.
23: Now 65,000 people don't have electric. I mean, all of this devastation. And right now, there's no reports of storm-related fatalities. And we pray that remains true.
22: That's Hawaii County Mayor Kimo Alameda, the administration applauding new border numbers.
24: White House Press Secretary Caroline Leavitt taking to her Truth Social page, alerting to the incredible numbers at our southern border with Mexico. She writes, daily apprehensions at the border are down 94% compared to former President Joe Biden's administration.
22: That is Laura Winters reporting. 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Denver weather.
25: Partly cloudy skies. Temperatures will be in the upper 80s to lower 90s. Looks like we'll get through today fairly quietly. Just a couple of isolated, mainly mountain thunderstorms. Lows will be 50s and lower 60s. Classic, typical August weather. Tuesday through Friday, highs will be 80s to lower 90s. Overnight low temperatures will drop into the 50s and lower 60s, about where we should be this time of year, with a daily chance Tuesday through Friday for late-day thunderstorms, more thunderstorms for the weekend. I'm meteorologist Don Day.
26: Current temperature,
27: 74 degrees.
1: The word on traffic for your morning commute.
2: Roads are getting back to normal after a very busy morning commute. That accident has been moved off to the right shoulder on northbound I-25 after Castle Pines Parkway. There is an accident on the eastbound US 36 off-ramp to Broadway and a crash off to the shoulder on the westbound connector ramp from I-270 to northbound I-25. With a look at traffic, I'm Vita Urbonis.
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29: Being a Christian is not just difficult. I would argue being a Christian is impossible. Apart from the work of the Holy Spirit, there is no possible way to live out all the commands that Jesus Christ gives us. There is no way we can accomplish anything that God sets out apart from His Spirit working inside of us. I mean, just think about internally. Once you become a believer, I mean, what's it look like to start spiritual disciplines and grow in the Word and pray? How do your relationships change now that you're a believer? How are you supposed to live differently with your finances and steward them now that you're a believer in Christ? What should your marriage look like now that you're a believer in Christ? How should you parent your children differently now that you're a follower of Christ? I mean, it's impossible apart from the work of the Spirit. But you add to that, that the more you walk with the Lord, the more you recognize that our world is hostile to the things that Jesus Christ teaches. And the more and more we walk in the ways of Jesus, the more and more we see that Christians are in crisis. Now, when I grew up and I heard about the persecuted church, it was usually somewhere way overseas with people of different skin color that had no means. And maybe once a year we would offer a 5-minute prayer for them or take a small collection to send and be like, oh, I hope they do well. But I want to let you know something. The longer you walk with the Lord, the more you're going to recognize that persecution will come your way. The Bible promises that anyone who wants to live a life in Christ, a godly life in Christ Jesus, will be persecuted. It's a biblical promise. And the reality is, even when we think about our culture, the more and more we walk into our culture, the very things that we proclaim from God's word in this pulpit are becoming things that people call hate speech. So what's it going to look like in your life if you're truly going to walk your Christianity out? What's it going to look like for you when it's really going to cost you something to live for Jesus Christ? Now, we have a saying in our culture. You can finish this saying with me. Say it with me. When the going get tough, the tough... Right, say it again. When the going get tough, the tough... I find that in Christianity, when the going gets tough, Christians leave. My marriage gets tough, I'm out. My dating relationships get tough, I'm out. My church that I used to love got tough, I'm out. My job got tough, I'm out. The city I lived in, they don't vote the same way I used to vote, I'm out. I'm moving away, I'm going to live for me. And what Peter does is, and he writes this book, he starts writing this book to a group of scattered Christians saying, hey, when it gets difficult, here's how you do it. Here's what you hang on to. Here's where your hope is, and here's what you can look forward to. And that's what we're going to journey through as we go through the book of 1 Peter, is Christians in crisis. Now, it doesn't mean that every Christian's going through the same level of crisis. It doesn't mean if you come to this church, you're going to be in crisis. It means that some of you may need to file these notes away and pull them out at a later date. But the reality is, if you're going to live for Jesus in our culture, you will face some sense of crisis. So with that, I invite you to open up your Bible this morning to the book of 1 Peter. 1 Peter, we're going to read through the first two verses today and unpack them. And the reason for that, I'm going to start this series somewhat slow, just because this is how Peter tells us that we need to find our comfort in a world that's hostile to who we are. And here's what he says. Peter, an apostle of Jesus Christ, to those who reside as aliens scattered throughout Pontus, Galatia, Cappadocia, Asia, and Bithynia, who are chosen according to the foreknowledge of God the Father by the sanctifying work of the Spirit to obey Jesus Christ and be sprinkled with His blood. May grace and peace be yours in fullest measure. Now, Peter is the author of this book. It's great for Peter to talk about this. One of the reasons I like studying 1 Peter is if there was any failure of all the disciples, I mean, Peter could take the cake potentially for being the biggest failure, and yet he could also take the cake for the Lord using him in the mightiest ways as well, right? I mean, even Peter, tradition would tell us that at the end of his life, he was hung upside down on a cross because he didn't want to face the same death. He didn't feel he was worthy to suffer the same way Jesus did. I mean, Peter understood what it meant to suffer. And what does it say about Peter? It says, Peter, an apostle of Jesus Christ. Let's talk about that word. Apostle literally means one who is sent. Now, in the first century, you had people who had seen the resurrected Christ who were literally sent. They saw the God-man in the flesh, and He sent them. When He sent the apostles, they were oftentimes accompanied with miraculous powers to authenticate that they had been sent directly from Jesus. So I want you to know something. I believe that the gift of apostleship still exists today. And while there are no big A apostles where the God-man Jesus has shown up in the flesh and said, you go, that there are still men that are being sent from God to go expand the kingdom by glorifying God through the church and preaching the gospel. God still does that. That's what church planters do, right? And at the apostolic gifting of Peter was one that went out and proclaimed the gospel and helped get churches started. Now, Peter was known as the apostle to the Jews, while Paul was known as the apostle to the Gentiles. But you'll see as we go through this book, he's not just writing to Jews. He's writing to Jewish Christians and Gentile Christians who have come together, who are now scattered throughout the region. And it's important to know this because that'll help us when we talk about who he's writing to. Notice who he says. To those who reside as aliens. Now, this is why we got to read the Bible in its fullest sense. I mean, if you just read the Bible as a 21st century American, you hear the word alien, what do you think of? Three eyes and a green head and a spaceship or something like that. He's not talking like that. Alien means this, and get this through your head. As a Christian, alien means temporary resident. It means stranger. It means you will never, ever fit here. Christian, hear me on this. If you've trusted in the Lord Jesus Christ for the forgiveness of your sins and you belong to Him, you will never fit in this world. That's why God says, don't you realize that friendship with the world is hatred towards God? What happens to us when we go through crisis? When we go through crisis, we try to hang on to things of this world. I try to hang on to my bank account. I try to hang on to my relationships. I try to hang on to my job. I got to hang on to all these things because I got to keep my security in the things of this world. Here's what Peter's saying. Those of you who are entrusted in Christ, there is no security in this world. Your security is not found in this world. Your security is found in the Lord Jesus Christ. And if you will live as a temporary resident, realizing that whether God gives you 105 years or 15 years, you live with an open hand knowing that you're just here for a period of time because you've been chosen by God. And this is who he writes to. He writes to these five cities in Asia Minor, which would be modern day Turkey today. We see them. We see Pontus, Galatia, Cappadocia, Asia, and Bithynia. And notice what he says. He's going to begin this by saying there are blessings for those that are in the family of God. There are benefits for the believer when you go through crisis. And he's going to highlight four of the benefits. And the first benefit he's going to highlight is this, that you are chosen by God the Father. You are chosen by God the Father. It's the first thing he wants his audience to know. Notice what he says, who are chosen according to the foreknowledge of God the Father. This is not the only time he uses that word. If you flip over to 1 Peter 2:9, he says, but you are a chosen race. Who does the choosing? God the Father chooses everyone who's in the kingdom. Now, this is nothing unique to just Peter. If you read through the book of Ephesians, when Paul begins to spell out his letter to the church at Ephesus, he says, blessed be the God and Father of our Lord Jesus Christ, who has blessed us with every spiritual blessing in the heavenly places in Christ, just as he, what? Chose us in him when? Before the foundation of the world, that we would be holy and blameless before him. In love, he predestined us to adoption as sons through Jesus Christ to himself, according to the kind intention of his will. Now hang with me just a little bit. It's really interesting that Peter starts off by talking about divine foreknowledge and election. There is probably no other doctrine in the church as divisive as this doctrine, and yet Peter and Paul, when they start both their letters, bring it as a place of comfort and a place as blessing and glory to God. Now why? I want to walk through this. Now, for those of you that are here, like, if this sermon doesn't change in about 7 minutes, I'm out of here. Just hang with us for another 7 minutes, okay? Because I want to paint the picture of what Peter is trying to tell you that in Christ you are. So just using the book of John this morning, let's just look at a couple of scriptures. If you can't flip fast enough, you can write these down and look at them later. But in the book of John, the Gospel of John, you see in John chapter 5 and verse 21, it says, for just as the Father raises the dead and gives them life, even so the Son also gives life to whom he wishes. Who does he give life to? To who he wants. To who he chooses. How about John 6:37? All that the Father gives me will come to me, and the one who comes to me I will certainly not cast out. How about this? John 6:44. No one can come to me unless the Father who sent me draws him, and I will raise him on the last day. How about John 13 and verse 18? I do not speak of all of you. I know the ones I have chosen. Or this familiar one in John 15 and verse 16. You did not choose me, but I chose you and appointed you that you would go bear fruit and that your fruit would remain, so that whatever you ask of the Father in my name, he may give it to you. I mean, do you see the picture here? Now get this in your head, because notice who we're writing to. We're writing to a group of Christians scattered, okay? Every time the doctrine of election is discussed in the Bible, it's always talking about the believer and not the non-believer. He's talking about, if you are a believer in Christ, here's what God wants you to know. That before you were even created, in eternity past somewhere, the Father, Son, and Holy Spirit chose you in Him to be part of His team, and you had nothing to do with it. In other words, here's what He's saying. Jesus said, I came to seek and save the lost. In other words, if we're dead in our trespasses and sins, dead people don't go searching for God. Blind people don't go on a hunt to see God. God wants you to know that when you transfer from the kingdom of darkness into the kingdom of God's beloved Son, and you walk through that doorway, it's not because your mom and dad were Christians, it's not because you had a good pastor, it's not because all these experiences were yours, it's not because you started studying the Bible more. Behind all the scenes, God wants you to know, it was me who was doing all the work, because I love you with an unconditional love, and I chose you before the foundation of the world, and you belong to me. That's a glorious truth for the believer. Amen? Now, just in full disclosure, I used to have a real hard time with this doctrine, because the way I would hear it taught was as a soteriological or a salvific doctrine, meaning God chose some for heaven, God chose some for hell, and God gets glory in sending people to hell, and that should make us really, really excited. Okay, I don't see that taught in the scriptures anywhere. I remember when I was doing an exegetical paper at Dallas Seminary on Romans 8, and I was a youth pastor at the time, and on Thursday nights we would have our gatherings, and oftentimes I would stay out late in the night and write my papers because it was the only time that I had. I remember it was about 2 in the morning, and I was writing an exegetical paper on Romans 8, and Romans 8, starting in verse 28, says this: "And we know that God causes all things to work together for good to those who love God, to those who have been called according to his purpose." And I was having no problem there. But then I got to this verse: "For those he foreknew, he also predestined to become conformed to the image of his Son, that he would be the firstborn among many brethren. And to those he predestined, he also called. And to those whom he called, he also justified. And to those whom he justified, he also glorified." It's the same thing Peter is saying in 1 Peter chapter 1 and verse 2. Who are chosen what? According to the foreknowledge of God. So I sat down and wrote my paper and said, here's what it means. God knows all things. God knows who's going to pick him. God knows who's not going to pick him. And his foreknowledge knows that once upon a time, Jeff Schwarzentraub will pick him. And in his foreknowledge, then he's going to be set apart for that. Here's the problem. I was taught where I went to school, you can't make words mean what they don't mean. And foreknowledge means this. It means to choose beforehand. It means to select. It means to pick. And I remember sitting there writing my paper. I got up from the desk. I was mad. I mean, for like a half an hour. Because here was my argument, like some of your argument is. God, I would want to see all people come to heaven. And if you don't choose everybody for heaven, that means I love people more than you, which makes me more loving than you. And I'm mad. Like, I want to preach the gospel to everybody. Like, that was my argument. You ever know if you have an argument with God, he wins every time? And I remember sitting down about a half an hour later where the Holy Spirit just began to speak to me and said, Jeff, you didn't choose me. I chose you. In eternity past, I loved you so much that before you ever had anything to do with me, I already had my eye on you, and there was nothing you were going to do. I was going to bring you home. And then I went from anger to tears as I sat there and wept at my computer. God's foreknowledge is for the believer to know this. If you are a Christian, it wasn't because of all the circumstances that led up to your salvation. If you are a Christian, it was because of God's divine selection in your life. This is why Peter in verse 3 is going to say it's not soteriological, it's doxological. If you know that, it should burst into praise saying, thank you, God, that I had nothing to do with it and it was all you. Amen. Now, let me be clear on this, because this is where we can kind of start talking about this in a way that makes more sense. Because it's like this, for many Christians, if you don't believe that, you're kind of like the girl holding petals on a flower or a dandelion saying, he loves me not. He loves me, he loves me not. I know I was saved last week, but this week I may not be saved because I had a very, very bad week and I sinned in ways I knew I would never ever sin before, and so maybe I'm out of the kingdom, so when the pastor calls me forward to get saved again, I'm going to come forward and get saved again. And then I'll be good for a while and then I'll have to get saved again. I'm good. No, here's the deal. If you're chosen, you're chosen and you belong to him and no one will ever kick you out of his family. That's what it means. You're his. He picked you by divine selection to be in his family. And it's a doctrine for believers. The only place that I see perhaps it has some salvific naming is in Romans 9, where he talks about Jacob and Esau, where Paul's making an argument saying, what if, you know, God with Jacob and Esau, before either one had been born, before one had done either good or bad, Jacob I loved, Esau I hated. In other words, he's making this argument. We make the argument like this. We make the argument that God should save everybody. That's his job. And if he doesn't, bad God. Here's the argument the Bible makes. How is it that a perfect, holy, righteous, loving God could save anybody? And the answer is through his beloved Son, Jesus Christ, who died on the cross for our sins and was raised from the dead. And even if God were just to save one, he's still good. If I were the president today and I had a chance with 100 people on death row, and I chose to pardon four. Even though all 100 deserved to die, four were pardoned. It doesn't make me bad for the other 96 that I didn't pardon. They deserve to die. I mean, the Bible makes clear that we're all dead in our trespasses and sins. And yet, it's God in His grace. By grace, we are saved through faith. It's not your own doing. It's a gift of God. Okay? So let's tie this up a little bit now, shall we? What are you saying, Pastor Jeff? To go to Brave Church, we got to be reformed. We got to be like Calvinists and all those kinds. No, I'm not saying that at all. Because a lot of people argue, well, Paul was Calvinist. I got news for you. Calvin was born 1,600 years after Paul. Paul was not Calvinist. Paul was talking about the election. But let me tell you what the Bible also teaches. We have to be really careful when we take certain passages in the Bible not to make it holistic. God chooses. Everyone who has come to Christ is by God's grace, and it's His choosing in their life. But you know what I see in the Bible? I see a lot of places where it's our responsibility to respond to Him, don't you? I mean, Jeremiah 29:11 says, "You will seek me and find me when you seek me with all your heart. You come find me," right? Or how about Ezekiel 18, where God says, "I take no delight in the death of the wicked." Or how about 1 John 2:4, where God desires all men to be saved and come to the knowledge of the truth. Right. Or how about Romans 1:20, where all men will be without excuse. See, here's what we tend to do. We kind of put our foot on one side or the other. Let's talk about the Trinity for a second. The way the Bible reveals the Godhead is God the Father, God the Son, and God the Holy Spirit. Three distinct persons in one essence as God. He's not sometimes Father or sometimes Son or sometimes Spirit. He's always Father. He's always Son. He's always Spirit doing what He wants to do. How can that work? I don't know. How can Jesus, when He's born of a virgin, be fully God and fully man? Because Jesus had thirst. He slept. He got frustrated, so he was man. So how could he be God while he was still man? Because he was. And how could Jesus be man while he was still performing all his miracles? Because he was God. He was 100% God and 100% man. So here's the question. How can the Bible teach 100% election and 100% human responsibility? Because it does. And I can't explain it. I can just proclaim it. So let me just talk to you and rant for just a little bit about some of the most fruitless discussions I have ever had as a Christian over the last 30 years. Speaking of, are you Calvinist or Arminian? Are you Calvinist or Arminian? Go back and read the sermons in the book of Acts. They didn't talk about any of that stuff. Here's what they proclaimed. This Jesus whom you crucified is now both Lord and Christ. And anyone who is dead in their sins at any time by believing that He died for you and rose for you can have life in His name. Amen and amen. Because the fruitless discussion is, well, if you're not going to be reformed, oh, if you're not going to be Arminian. Listen, I want to hang out with people that are actually doing the work of the church, which is exalting the Lord Jesus Christ, who said, if I am high and lifted up, I will draw all people unto myself. And oh, by the way, when you get to heaven, Christian, there's not a doctrinal entrance exam. The Lord Jesus doesn't give a rip what John Calvin said or John Wesley said. He cares about what He said. And He is for the world. Jesus died for all. And here's why that's important. When Stephen was giving his one and only sermon we have recorded in the book of Acts where he was being stoned to death and he said, I see the Lord. There was this man called Saul of Tarsus who was over here holding the coats of all the older men so they could pelt him with stones. And as Stephen was being saved to the full by God, we saw the apostle who became the apostle Paul, Saul over there giving approval to his death. And if we were there, here's what we would have said. He's not chosen. That guy's totally not chosen. Was Saul of Tarsus chosen? Heck yeah, before the foundation of the world. Don't you ever use this doctrine to look at somebody and say, they're not chosen. Here's what you can use the doctrine for, to know that if you are saved, you are chosen. And if they're not saved, you proclaim the love of Jesus and let God do the work. Amen? So for me, like when I preach, I realize nobody can get saved unless Jesus saves you. Nobody can grow in Christ unless God does it. But that doesn't mean I'm just going to get up here and just read the Bible in a real boring tone. I'm passionate about this. I want to give my best effort so I can persuade you to give your life to Jesus Christ in the full. And that's why you might be surprised that there are some churches that think doctrinally different than me that I would be much more comfortable in than churches that think the same as me, because these churches, some that think the same as me, they never see anybody come to Christ. I want to see people come to Christ. I want to see people grow in Christ. That's our job. Amen? The point of the passage is this. Peter said, when you go through crisis, just know this. If you're a believer, you've been chosen. It makes all the difference in the world to know that you belong to God. Amen? Amen. I mean, it's kind of like coaches. I mean, coaches sometimes sit around. Coaches that win, nobody sits around and talks about what strategy they have. It's usually the losing coaches like, well, I don't like the way that they won that game. They should have done this. They should have done that. Who cares? They won. A lot of churches like to sit around and talk about our doctrine is more correct than their doctrine. If you're not leading anybody to Jesus Christ, it's not. It's not good doctrine. Good doctrine is proclaiming the resurrected Son, Jesus Christ, who in all of his glory laid down his life, died for your sins, and rose from the dead, and allowing God to do a miraculous work. That's good doctrine. Amen? So I believe in doctrine, and I want to fine-tune mine and believe in different points. You can believe doctrine differently. Hey, let's just make sure that we're doing the work that God's called us to do, which is make disciples and proclaim the gospel. Amen? Because I believe anybody here today who's hearing my word, who's never trusted Jesus Christ, can come, and anybody who comes, he will never, ever turn away. And when you walk through that door, he'll say, chosen before the foundation of the world. Which means you're not a Christian because those good people in your life that came along. You're not a Christian because your mom and dad prayed for you. You're not Christian. You're a Christian because God chose you. And then God used other instruments to bring you to himself. Amen? It's a blessing for the believer. You're chosen by God the Father through his foreknowledge of you. Second blessing for the believer is this, that you are set apart by the Spirit to obey Jesus Christ. He says you're chosen according to the foreknowledge of God the Father by what? The sanctifying work of the Spirit. What's sanctifying mean? Sanctify means to be made holy. It means to set apart. It means when God selected you for his team, he didn't just select you so that you would go to heaven. When the military has a draft, they don't just draft you so that you can wear a uniform. They draft you for what? For service. When God calls you to himself and puts you on his team or places you in his family, it's not just so you can go to heaven. It's so that he can set you apart in your life so that you can obey Jesus to the full, so that other people can see what it looks like for Christ to be lived out in and through you. That's what it looks like. And God does that for every single believer. You are no longer your own. You were bought with a price. Therefore, honor God with your body. Old things have passed away. Behold, all things have been made new. What are you called to do? Well, you're called to make disciples, right? The reason God needs to know that he chose you is there's a difference between God choosing you or you choosing him. I mean, a little news flash this week. Neither Amazon nor Google called me to be their new CEO. So even if I chose, I'm going to be Amazon or Google's new CEO. It doesn't matter. But if they called me and chose me to do that, it would make all the difference in the world. I'll be honest with you this week. The Denver Broncos did not call and say, hey, we need a new quarterback. Would you come? So even if I chose and I'm going to be the Broncos quarterback, that doesn't mean as much as if they chose me. Because when you're called and you're chosen, it's for a purpose. If you're in God's family, that's what it means. He's got a purpose for you. He's got a purpose for you. And his purpose for you is to make disciples in the unique way that God's called you to. And as you continue to walk with him, he'll show you what that looks like. Now, as I began to walk with the Lord when I was in college, you need to understand a little about my background. I went to a Lutheran grade school growing up from K kindergarten through eighth grade. I went to a Methodist church growing up. And to be a pastor meant you wore a black clerical robe and this white kind of...
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22: With SRN News, I'm Bob Agnew in Washington. Officials in Hawaii are breathing a big sigh of relief today. First, that Hurricane Lala, downgraded now to a tropical storm, did not make landfall over the weekend.

0: Temperatures will be in the upper 80s to lower 90s. Looks like we'll get through today fairly quietly. Just a couple of isolated, mainly mountain thunderstorms. Lows will be 50s and lower 60s. Classic, typical August weather. Tuesday through Friday, highs will be 80s to lower 90s. Overnight low temperatures will drop into the 50s and lower 60s, about where we should be this time of year, with a daily chance Tuesday through Friday for late-day thunderstorms, more thunderstorms for the weekend. I'm meteorologist Don Day.
1: Current temperature,
2: 78 degrees.
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6: I am so thankful that the Holy Spirit, who is the author of the Word of God, when those words were written, that He did not take these people into the laundromat and washed them with Clorox, and then ironed them and starched them and covered them up with cellophane, and then placed them on a pedestal, and so that we can look at them and say, oh, I wish I could do that. No. And I believe there's a reason for that, because He wants you and me to look at their failure, to look at their fears and identify with them. And so that we can say, if they did it, I can do it.
5: Thank you for making Leading the Way audio part of your day. You know, throughout the entire Bible, we watch God use people that have a variety of backgrounds, people with a wide array of skill sets or a lack of skill sets, and they do great and mighty things, impacting lives and directions of individuals and of nations, and ultimately, generations of believers. Today, Dr. Youssef begins a series of messages called, They Were Just Like Us. He'll help you get to know people mentioned in the Bible's Faith Hall of Fame that's found in the pages of Hebrews, and also how they were and are just like you and me. So be encouraged as Dr. Youssef begins this episode of Leading the Way.
6: One of my favorite verses in the New Testament is James chapter 5, verses 17 and 18. James, the brother of Jesus, looks back into the Old Testament, and he sees what had happened by such men. And then he says, verse 17, Elijah was a man like us. He prayed fervently, and for 3.5 years there was no rain. And then he prayed again, and the heavens gave the rain, and the earth gave forth its fruit. He was just like us. He ran away from Jezebel. He was afraid. He was terrified. He was just like us. I am so thankful that the Holy Spirit, who is the author of the Word of God, when those words were written, that He did not take these people into the laundromat and washed them with Clorox, and then ironed them and starched them and covered them up with cellophane, and then placed them on a pedestal, and so that we can look at them and say, oh, I wish I could do that. No. I am thankful to the Holy Spirit of God that this was not the case. I am thankful. And I believe there's a reason for that. There's a reason for that, because He wants you and me to look at their failure, to look at their faults, to look at their fears, to look at their frailties and identify with them. And so that we can say, if they survived, so can I. If they succeeded, so can I. If they did it, I can do it. The Holy Spirit of God wanted us to learn how these men and women, from the depth of their despair, from the depth of their weaknesses, from the depth of their struggles, they offered themselves to God in obedience and said, we do whatever you asked us to do. God wants us to know that you can exercise their faith, that you

0: can live by their faith. That you can accomplish things that you never thought possible, just like they did. Now, I don't have to tell you that the word faith today, I mean, it's used for all kinds of things, of believing anybody and anything, and even the word faith-based. It's sort of used as an excuse for any belief in anybody and anything. And it's used in order to not use the word Christian or Christianity. But it's a faith-based. And the words faith-based just become catch-all. And I believe the Holy Spirit knew that, don't you? And that is why the Holy Spirit, who knew that people are going to make a mess out of that magnificent, beautiful word, in Hebrews chapter 11, he makes sure that we understand what kind of faith he's talking about. He wanted to make sure that we understand God's definition of faith. He wanted to make sure that we understand the biblical definition of faith. Because faith in Hebrews chapter 11 is very different from this catch-all faith-based stuff. So, the Holy Spirit, before he even goes to give us the examples of these men and women by faith, the first thing he does, which is the first thing I'm going to do today, and the only thing I'm going to do today, he gives us a definition of what faith is all about. He made sure that we understand biblical faith. What is that nature of faith that these men practiced? What is the nature of faith that you and I are supposed to practice and exercise? Verse 1, it is the assurance of things hoped for and conviction of things seen. You see, the first time he said assurance of things hoped for, somebody may say, well, I hope so. You know, how we use the word kind of very well, I hope it will. I'm not sure, but I hope you're right. No, that's not what he's talking about here. But just to emphasize it, just to make sure this hope is a certainty, is assurance, there's no doubt about it. He said, it is the conviction of things not seen. Ah, hear me right on this one. It is a fact. There is no human being born of a woman has seen God with their own physical eyes. It is a fact that there are very few people in the scripture like Moses who have heard the voice of God with their physical ear. There are no human being on the face of the earth have been able to touch with their physical hand God the Father or God the Holy Spirit, only God the Son. So, what distinguishes between those who believe and put their faith in Him and those who don't? Very simply, faith. You say, well, faith is a gift of God. Absolutely. You're absolutely right. You see, faith, listen to me, it is not giving an assent to certain creeds and doctrine. Faith is not saying, well, I believe certain things about God. Or I believe that God exists. No. Faith is the absolute confidence that the one who promised will keep his promise. Not may, but will. Faith is the absolute confidence that is willing to put everything on the line, including the most precious thing we have, and that is life itself. Faith is the absolute confidence that says, no matter how dark it may look, no matter how bleak it may appear, no matter how long it may take, no matter how contrary to the visible reality it may seem, I have confidence in the one who promised because he is able to keep his promise. So here's the important question now. Let me ask you this. Where does this confidence come from? Where does it come from? It comes from the person who promised. Let me illustrate this. Suppose there's a person known to me, who is known to me to be, doesn't have much of a financial abilities. Not only that, that person is always in a financial mess. Not only that, that person is not known to be a man or woman of wisdom or prudence. Not only that, this person really does never keep his or her word. If that person picks up the phone and calls me, and he says, Michael, I want you for this year to go out and buy all the airtime that you need to proclaim the gospel around the world. Well, how am I going to react to that? I'm telling you exactly how I would react. I wouldn't move a muscle. I would move from my chair. I would never pick up the phone. I would do nothing. But suppose a person that is known to me to be a man or woman of financial means, and this person is known to me to be a person who's trustworthy, a person who keep their word, a person who would never go back in their promises, a person who is absolutely trustworthy. And if that person picks up the phone and he says the same thing to me, guess what I'm going to do? I'm going to get out on that phone working 24 hours, 7, buying all the airtime around the globe that I can get my hand on. I'll be ready to saturate the airwave with the gospel of Jesus Christ. What's the difference? Is the person? Is the character of the person? What's the difference? Is the individual who made the promise? You see, there's got to be a trust in the person who makes the promise. Anybody can make any promise. That's the difference. Is my confidence in that person's word, knowing before seeing a single dime, before seeing a red cent, I would move by faith because of the trustworthiness of that person. And that's what Hebrews 11:1 says. Faith is the confidence in God. Faith is the trusting in God. Faith is the assurance that He will deliver on all His promises. Faith, always able to praise God for the things that you have not seen with your own eyes. Faith is able to thank God for things before they take place. Faith gives you the confidence to act before it becomes a reality. Faith means that you go about and do things as if it already happened, though nobody else is able to see it. You see, many people profess their belief, but I want to ask some questions. How does your belief change your lifestyle? How does your belief impact your business dealings? How does your belief transform your relationships? How does your belief turn your home into a haven? How does your belief impact your coworkers, impact your fellow students, impact your neighbors? How does it work? Faith, first and foremost, is the ability to take hold of God's promises before they happen. Faith is the eye that sees what nobody else can see. It's the ear that can hear the unheard. Faith is the mind that can conceive the inconceivable. Faith is the heart that longs for the unexpected. Faith is like two people looking at the same object. One can see it all with clarity, and the other one can't see a thing. You say, what's the difference? Oh, one has a mighty, powerful pair of binoculars, and the other one doesn't. And that's what faith is all about. That's what the difference that faith makes in your life, my life. Let me tell you something. I stake my life on what I'm going to tell you. I stake my life on it. The reason why God's people do not give to the work of God sacrificially is because of fear. And fear is the antithesis of faith. Fear is the opposite of faith. And so what God's children have been doing is that they've been living in fear instead of faith. But the day is coming when you got to get serious about faith. Verse 2, for by faith the men of old gained approval. Not by work, but by faith. When I say they were just like us, I mean it, and you will see it as we get going in the series of messages. They shared all of our weaknesses, and even worse, they were like us in every way. But I want to tell you something else. While they were all like us, they knew one thing that most Christians in this 21st century refuse to accept. And that is, they knew what honors God and what does not. That's what they did. They knew that. They understood that. They accepted that. They practiced that. The difference between any two believers It's not how many more sermons one can preach than the other. It's not how one can sing better than the other. It is not how many meetings a person can go to. It's not how many boards one can serve on. It is not how many activities one is involved in, Christian or otherwise. No, the difference is this. It is how much more one takes God at His word and the other one doesn't. How one says, I see it because I believe it. And the other one says, I will believe it when I see it. That's the difference. Beloved, listen to me. If there is a distinguishing mark between believers and unbelievers, it is not activities. It is not what they claim. If there is an overriding distinction, it would be daily living out by faith. I know we are sent out to a world that is so totally focused on the visible. I know that. I know that we are sent into a world that is totally focused on what is seen. I know that we are sent into a world that is so totally focused on the importance of only what could be accomplished in this life. We are sent to a world that is totally focused on pleasing self. We are sent into a world that is totally focused on one's comfort and one's convenience. But we must stand as men and women of faith, on biblical faith, not the catch-all phrase of faith, or faith-based. Beloved, whether you know it or not, this is the kind of faith that people are desperately wanting to see lived out. They want to know what it looks like, how it's lived out. But here's the problem for all of us, including your pastor. Here's the problem. We are not able to show them how. Because we are more impacted by their thinking than we are able to impact their thinking. We are more impacted by their lifestyle than we are able to impact their lifestyles. We are more impacted by their worldview than we are able to impact theirs. But beloved, if the essence, if the substance, if the heart and soul of faith is obedience, then obedience or lack of it is the only thing that will stand between pleasing God and pleasing self. Obedience is the only thing that will come between living an impactful life or not. Obedience is the only thing that will come between being able to make a difference in the world or not. You see, God said, even in the Old Testament, that obedience is better than sacrifice. Do you know why? Because a person can make a sacrifice without obedience. Oh, but you cannot be obedient without making a sacrifice. The reason these men and women made the list, it was because their obedience led them to sacrifice. If it's a book written right now, that the list has been made, there were other names throughout 2,000 years of Christian history, men and women who were literally dipped in tar and let out as candles for Rome for the sake of Christ. Men and women of faith who gave it all and sacrificed their lives by faith. Countless others could go on that list. As I conclude, I'm going to tell you this. I can never preach on faith without thinking of one of my great heroes. I thank God as a young Christian, somebody introduced me to the biographies of great men and women of God. And I would devour these books and I would read them. And one of my great heroes is George Mueller, a man who had an orphanage in Bristol, England. And there, all of his needs for those boys were supplied through faith alone. Never sent out an appeal letter, never asked anybody for money. He went to the Lord, and the Lord answered his prayers. time and time and time again, not once so that it can be just incidental. Time and time and time again. One morning, there was no food in the house. When I mean that, there's no food in the storage room, there's no food in the kitchen, there's no food on the table. There was no food anywhere to be seen. But he gathered the boys, as he always did every morning for breakfast, and he began to pray. Lord, thank you for this food that we're about to receive. Now, I hate to tell you about this, but it's the truth. I remember when I read that many years ago, I said, man, if I was one of those boys, I would open one eye and look at the empty plate. And I said, now, what food are you talking about? But you know that he had never had not finished his prayer. A knock came on the door. A local baker comes in and says, Mr. Mueller, God woke me up at 3 o'clock this morning. And he told me to bake an extra batch for your boys. Can you use some fresh bread? He said, yes, we can. And so the bread just coming in, hot, fresh bread for those boys to eat. And they haven't even started biting into the bread. And a knock came on the door, Mr. Mueller, a milkman. And he said, my cart broke down right in front of your orphanage. And I've got to take it to get it fixed. But the milk is going to go sour. Can you use some milk? He said, yeah, I think we can. And those boys had breakfast that morning. Because of faith, of confidence in the one who promised to keep his promise. Beloved, listen to me. The day is coming when only those who have learned to live by faith and walk by faith are going to make it. Are going to make it. And so it is my plea with you today that you say, Lord God, I want to walk by faith and not fear. By faith and not fear. How many of you think that God is honored by this type of faith? Okay, most of you. But I want to tell you something else. That God honors this kind of faith. It honors God, but it's the faith that God honors. Now, beloved, I know from my own personal life what it is like to trust the promise of God and to believe that it is here before it came. I know what it's like in the last 40 years and to see the God of glory always, always keep his word. Always. So the question that I hope will haunt you, haunt me, is are we willing to be like them? They were just like us. But are we willing to be just like them? Father, in the name of Jesus, the mighty, powerful God, the one of whom says the Apostle Paul in Ephesians 1 that the very power of his resurrection is working in his children today. The very power of ascension is working in us today. Father, remind us afresh that it is faith that honors you and that you are the God who honors faith. In Jesus' name, amen.
1: 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Hey, did you know that the ministry of Dr. Michael Youssef and Leading the Way reaches far beyond this community, right into homes and lives across 6 continents all around the world?
2: I was attracted to Christianity on my own for a long time. When it came to my Islamic faith, I felt that I was walking in the wrong direction. When I was in middle school, I had a friend who brought me a Bible. I lent it from her so I could keep reading it. Even though I didn't understand the whole gospel, I pressed on, reading it over and over again. This went on for years until I discovered the Kingdom Sat channel. They have a wonderful field team who kept calling me to check on my spiritual life. They introduced me to a church and I decided to leave Islam behind. Upon learning this, my husband took to the street. He shouted and said, "She has become a Christian. It is lawful to spill her blood. Whoever wants to kill her, let them do so." I went to the street and shouted, "Yes, I have become a Christian. Whoever wants to kill me, let them come. I am ready." I am now part of many Christian groups online. I visit the Kingdom Sats website daily and download songs and anything else they share. 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
12: With SRN News, I'm Bob Agnew in Washington. Officials in Hawaii are breathing a big sigh of relief today. First, that Hurricane Lala, downgraded now to a tropical storm, did not make landfall over the weekend. Even more so that the storm, despite causing severe damage in some places, caused no known deaths. Hawaii County Fire Chief Daniel Volpe.
13: We continue to operate. Currently, there's some communities that are isolated.
12: South Korea hopes for the resumption of diplomacy for the U.S. and North Korea to ease tensions on the Korean Peninsula.
14: U.S. President Donald
4: Donald Trump has ordered the Pentagon to scale back annual joint military exercises with South Korea. In a social media post on Sunday, Trump said that the exercises, the latest of which began on Monday, are not only costly, but send a signal that is totally inappropriate and hostile to North Korea.
12: There's correspondent Luke Garrett reporting on Wall Street right now. The Dow off by 187 points. This is SRN News.
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14: Partly cloudy skies. Temperatures will be in the upper 80s to lower 90s. Looks like we'll get through today fairly quietly. Just a couple of isolated, mainly mountain thunderstorms. Lows will be 50s and lower 60s. Classic, typical August weather. Tuesday through Friday, the highs will be 80s to lower 90s. Overnight low temperatures will drop into the 50s and lower 60s, about where we should be this time of year, with a daily chance Tuesday through Friday for late-day thunderstorms, more thunderstorms for the weekend. I'm meteorologist Don Day.
15: Current temperature,
16: 83 degrees.
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21: If you leave this world without your sins having been forgiven, all that awaits you is the fury, the wrath, the anger of God. 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
12: Welcome to Pathway to Victory with author and pastor Dr. Robert Jeffress. The first time Jesus came to earth, he brought salvation to all who would believe. But the next time Jesus comes to earth, he'll bring judgment to those who refuse to believe. Today on Pathway to Victory, Dr. Robert Jeffress takes us to a disturbing passage in Revelation in which the Apostle John describes the judgment of God. But first, let's take a moment to hear some important ministry updates.
20: Thanks, David, and welcome again to Pathway to Victory. Anyone can book a trip to the Mediterranean, but vacations that are reinforced with Christian entertainment and fellowship, those are rare. And behind the scenes, we're planning your next vacation. The dates are May 14th through 23rd, 2027. I'd love for you to be on board for the Pathway to Victory Journeys of Paul Mediterranean Cruise. Please take a look at the first-class accommodations, the Christian musicians we're bringing along, and, of course, the exquisite itinerary. All this information is online at ptv.org. Before we commence with our study in Revelation, I'm also pleased to remind you about a book on Bible prophecy that's been decades in the making. It's called Final Conquest. By responding today with a generous gift, you can request and receive it. I can't think of a more relevant subject than this one. Revelation provides a wake-up call for Christians today and the glorious unveiling of our conquering King, Jesus Christ. In my book, we'll also explore the many signs and symbols used throughout Revelation. I'll send you a copy today when you give a generous gift to support the ministry of Pathway to Victory. You know, most people think of God as a kinder, gentler king who is loving to a fault, rather than a holy judge who comes to set the record straight. Well, today's study in Revelation 14 will obliterate any notion that God shrugs his shoulders at sin. I titled today's message, God's Terrible Swift Sword.
21: By November of 1861, it had become clear that the Civil War was not going to come to a quick resolve. As that truth began to sink in with the American people, Julia Ward Howe and her husband Samuel, who was a part of the Sanitary Commission in Washington, D.C., went to inspect some Union camps just outside the nation's capital. On the way back from that inspection tour, Julia Howe began to sing a little song, a ditty she had heard the soldiers singing at the camp. The song was entitled John Brown's Body. It's really kind of a gruesome song about what happened to an abolitionist who had tried to cause an insurrection among the slaves. As she sang that rather depressing song, a minister who was with them named James Clark suggested that Julia Howe change the words of that song and write something that would be more uplifting to the American people. And so when she got to D.C., she went to her room at the Willard Hotel and spent the night writing out a poem with five stanzas. When she completed it, she sold it to the Atlantic Monthly magazine for $5. They took that poem and slapped a title on it, The Battle Hymn of the Republic. Julia Howe borrowed heavily from Revelation 14, the passage we're going to look at today about the coming judgment on the earth by Almighty God. You remember the words, "Mine eyes have seen the glory of the coming of the Lord. He is trampling out the vintage where the grapes of wrath are stored. He hath loosed the fateful lightning of his terrible swift sword. His truth is marching on. He has sounded forth the trumpet that shall never sound retreat. He is sifting out the hearts of men before the judgment seat. Oh, be swift, my soul, to answer him. Be jubilant, my feet. Our God is marching on." Originally, this song was thought to be about God's judgment on the South for the sin of slavery. And it was certainly that. Slavery was a horrific sin. But this song is about more than that. And certainly Revelation 14 is about more than that. It's about that time in history when God will pour out his wrath upon the earth for all sins, for all rebellions against him. This song is very, very Christocentric. It's about Jesus Christ, both his first and his second coming. The first time Jesus came, Julia Howe describes it in that stanza, "In the beauty of the lilies, Christ was born across the sea, with a glory in his bosom that transfigures you and me. As he died to make men holy, let us die to make men free, while God is marching on." Most people forget that the Bible talks about two comings of Jesus for two very different purposes. The first time Jesus came in Bethlehem, he came in meekness as a servant. The next time he comes, he will come in power as the judge. The first time he came in humility and gentleness. The next time he comes, he will come in majesty and splendor. The first time he came to sow the seed of the gospel, to offer salvation. The next time he comes will be to reap the harvest of those who reject the gospel. We read those words of Jesus himself when he said, "For the Son of God did not come into the world to judge the world, but that the world through him might be saved." Oh, people say, Jesus isn't here to judge anybody. No, he didn't come to the first time to judge. He came to save. But the next time he's coming as the judge of the entire earth. And it is that second coming of Jesus, when he comes as the judge, to reward the righteous, to punish the unrighteous, that is the focus of Revelation chapter 14. Turn there in your Bibles, if you would, as we look at God's terrible, swift sword. Now, for those of you who haven't been part of our study in Revelation, we're in that period of time in Revelation, the final 7 years of Earth's history before the return of Jesus Christ. We call those years the years of great tribulation. There'll be a one-world dictator, the Antichrist. And it will be a time that he will not only persecute those who are alive on the earth, who know Christ, who have been saved during those 7 years, but it's a time of God's wrath upon unbelievers that will culminate in the Battle of Armageddon and the return of Jesus Christ. Last time we looked at chapters 12 and 13 about the spiritual force of wickedness that will be responsible for much of what happens during that tribulation time. We looked at the satanic trinity, if you will, the Antichrist, the world leader. his assistant, the false prophet, who will ascend or help him in his ascent to power. And then the third member, the dragon, Satan himself, who is the force behind the Antichrist. Now when we get to chapter 14, the focus is on the future victory of God's people. John is going to relate three visions that he saw that all pointed to the final victory that Christ will have for his people when he returns to earth. Each of these visions starts with the words, "And I saw, and I beheld, and I saw." Notice, first of all, the vision of victory for God's people in verses 1 to 5. First of all, John describes a song for God's people that he heard. Verse 1 says, "Then I looked, and behold, the Lamb was sitting on Mount Zion." Who was the Lamb? Jesus Christ, the Lamb of God. And John says, "I saw in a vision Jesus standing on Mount Zion." This is at the end times. Where is Mount Zion? It's not in heaven. It's on earth. It's Jerusalem. It was the ancient name for Jerusalem, Mount Zion. And John says, "I saw the time when Christ is back and he establishes his kingdom in Jerusalem." People say, what's the big deal about Jerusalem? Why does everybody get excited about Jerusalem? Well, not only was Jerusalem the capital of Israel, but it's also going to be the capital city of God's millennial kingdom. He says, "I saw Jesus standing on Mount Zion, and with him 144,000 having his name and the name of his father written on their foreheads." Remember, these were the 144,000 Jews that Jesus saves at the beginning of the tribulation, Revelation 7. And he turns them into evangelists. They have a seal of God on them so that they cannot be killed. They can be persecuted but not killed. And they are faithful. God promises to protect them for those 7 years. Now John fast forward 7 years at the end of the tribulation. John says, "I saw Jesus and those 144,000. Notice there weren't 143,999. There were 144,000. Not one of them had been lost. And because of that, they sang a new song before the throne. I wish we had time to talk about what that new song is. It was a song that had never been sung by people who had been saved and sealed and protected from the persecution, the death of the Antichrist. But I want you also to notice what John says. He says, "I saw the purity of God's people." Notice this description of the 144,000 as well as the tribulation martyrs who died during that time. He says, "These are the ones who have not been defiled with women, for they have kept themselves chaste." Now I know what you're thinking. You read that, defiled with women. Well, there the Bible goes again. Downgrading women. Women are evil. Men are good. John must have been a part of the women haters club. You know, he hates women just like Paul and just like Jesus. Look, the Bible never denigrates women. In fact, the Bible did something very transcultural. In a day when women were thought to be inferior to men, the Bible says no. Women are equal to men in God's eyes. It was Christianity that raised women up in society. Always, always. When he talks about being defiled with women, he's simply talking about committing sexual immorality with someone who's not your wife. There's nothing defiling about having a physical relationship with your wife. Hebrews 13 says that the marriage bed is undefiled. Now, sexual immorality is going to be rampant during the Great Tribulation time, just as it is right now. But these 144,000 and these followers of Christ refuse to defile themselves. These are the ones, he says, who follow the Lamb wherever he goes. You know how to know if you're a true disciple of Jesus? Do you follow Jesus wherever he goes? Are you willing to obey him regardless of the cost? In the Great Tribulation, people will pay a severe price for following the Lamb. Many of them will give their lives in order to do that. By the way, even in today's society, people pay a price, an increasing price, for following Jesus Christ. If you don't believe that, just consider Jalene Hinkle. Many of you may know that Jalene is considered one of the very best female soccer players in the world. After the 2015 Supreme Court decision to legalize same-sex marriage, Jaylene posted on her Instagram account, quote, "I believe with every fiber in my body that what was written 2,000 years ago in the Bible is undoubtedly true. This world may change, but Christ and his word never will." 2 years later, as a member of the national team, she chose to withdraw from the team rather than wear a U.S. team jersey sporting rainbow numbers in celebration of gay pride. She explained her decision, quote, "I just felt so convicted in my spirit that it wasn't my job to wear this jersey. I gave myself 3 days to just seek and pray and determine what God was asking me to do in this situation. If I never get another national team call up again, then that's just part of God's plan, and that's okay. Maybe this is why I was meant to play soccer, to show other believers to be obedient." As a member of the North Carolina Courage team, every time Jaylene Hinkle goes on the field, there are people in the stands who boo her. In the lead up to the 2019 Women's World Cup, U.S. team coach Jill Ellis invited Jaylene to try out for the national team. After 3 days of workouts, Jill Ellis, who is gay and married to her lesbian partner, cut Jaylene for, quote, footballing reasons. Many soccer followers were skeptical about why Ellis cut Jaylene. Even Jaylene's pro-LGBT critics admitted that she is the best women's fullback in the country. We know why she got cut. She was paying a price for following the Lamb wherever she goes. Don't be surprised when you're called on to pay a price. It costs you something to follow Jesus Christ. Jesus said in John 16:33, "In this world, you will have tribulation. But be of good courage, for I have overcome the world." The Apostle Peter said in 1 Peter 4, "Brethren, don't be surprised at the fiery ordeal that has come upon you for your testing, as though some strange thing were happening to you." Don't be surprised when you stand up for your belief and you're persecuted. This world cannot stand to listen to anyone who is at odds with the culture. But I'd rather be at odds with the culture than at odds with God, wouldn't you? The Bible says you're going to pay a price for it. And certainly the greatest price will be giving your life, as many will do during the tribulation time. There's a second vision that John saw, a warning to God's enemies and a blessing for God's people. Again, it begins with the phrase, "And I saw." I want you to notice the four announcements that John hears. First of all, he sees and hears an announcement of the gospel. Look at verses 6 and 7. "And I saw another angel flying in mid-heaven, having an eternal gospel to preach to those who live on the earth and to every nation and tribe and tongue and people." I don't understand it, but John says he saw an angel flying through mid-heaven, throughout the earth, proclaiming the gospel of Jesus Christ so that everyone could hear it. I want you to notice here the two descriptions of this gospel message, the message that Jesus Christ came and gave his life on the cross, died for our sins that we could have eternal life. He said, first of all, the gospel is eternal. It's not just for one time period in history, it's for all time. And then secondly, he said, this message is for every nation and every tribe and every tongue and every people. Have you ever heard people say, well, we shouldn't try to impose our culture on other people by sharing the gospel with them? Have you ever listened to these ignoramuses on television talk about religion? They know not just enough to be dangerous. And they'll say things like, well, you know, Christians shouldn't try to impose a Western religion on other parts of the world. You know, that's not respecting people's nationality and tribe. They get the idea that somehow Christianity is an American-made religion. They don't even know history when they say something like that. The gospel wasn't manufactured in America. The gospel message of Jesus began in the Middle East. Christianity is a Middle Eastern religion that spread beyond the Middle East. Jerusalem was the headquarters for a while, and then it moved throughout Europe. And then Rome became the capital of the Christian faith. And then after the Reformation, the capital moved to Germany. And in many ways, Germany was the capital of the Christian faith. And then it spread to Great Britain. And then it spread to America. And for many years, America could be thought of the Christian center of the world. But that's not even true any longer, really. In many ways, you could say that Africa has become the new center for the church and the Christian faith. China, hundreds of millions of Christians there. One person who does know history made a very astute observation when he said, unlike any other religion in the world, whether it be Buddhism, Islam, Hinduism, all of those religions are intricately tied to their nation or their race's customs. You can't separate the religion from the race or the religion from the country. But only Christianity is transcultural. You can't tie it to any one nation, any one set of customs. It is an eternal gospel that is for every nation, every race, every tribe. Aren't you glad that's the kind of faith you follow? Something that's open to everyone. That's what the angel announced in the last times. Secondly, there was an announcement of destruction. Look at verse 8. And another angel, a second one, followed, saying, "Fallen, fallen is Babylon the Great. She has made all of the nations drink of the wine of passion of her immorality." John, again, this isn't the end of the tribulation when John wrote these words, but he's looking to the end. He's looking to that final climactic scene when Babylon is destroyed. Now, what is Babylon? There's a city-state called Babylon. It's present-day Iraq. Remember the city of Babylon? Remember Saddam Hussein, when he was alive, said his goal was to rebuild Babylon to the glory of the days of Nebuchadnezzar? But in the Bible, especially in the book of Revelation, Babylon isn't so much a location as it is a representative of the world system that is opposed to God. For example, when we talk about Wall Street, Wall Street does this, Wall Street thinks that. We're not just talking about that little piece of real estate down in southern Manhattan. We're talking about the economic system of our nation and our world, Wall Street. Or when we talk about Hollywood, all the evil in Hollywood, we're not talking about geographically that relatively small town north of Los Angeles on the 101. We're talking about a media empire, the world's media. When we talk about Washington, D.C., we're not just talking about the city. We're talking about government, the whole system. It's the same way of Babylon. John says, as difficult as things are looking right now, there is a day coming when Babylon, the world system opposed to God, will be destroyed. And then notice thirdly, an announcement of doom. Verses 9 through 11. Then another angel, a third one, followed them, saying with a loud voice, "If anyone worships the beast and his image and receives a mark on his forehead or on his hand." Let me stop there and remind you what we saw last time. In Revelation chapter 13, there will be a world dictator that we call the Antichrist. And at a point during these 7 years, he will demand that everyone worship him. And the way you will demonstrate your loyalty to the Antichrist will be by taking a mark on your forehead or in your hands, perhaps some kind of chip that is encoded. If anyone receives the mark on his forehead or on his hand, he will also drink of the wine of the wrath of God, which is mixed in full strength in the cup of his anger. And that person will be tormented with fire and brimstone in the presence of the holy angels and in the presence of the Lamb. Let me ask you, would you rather suffer the short-term wrath of the Antichrist or the eternal wrath of God the Father?
20: And when that day of terror arrives, wouldn't you rather be a friend of God than his enemy? There's much more that I need to tell you about this wake-up call in Revelation 14. I titled this portion of my study, God's Terrible Swift Sword, and it's one of the many topics I address in my best-selling study in Revelation called Final Conquest. As I mentioned earlier, it will be my pleasure to send you a copy of this best-selling book today when you give a generous gift to support the ministry of Pathway to Victory. 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John's revelation allows us to see Jesus in all his glory, and it describes some of the richest promises from God in all of Scripture. Plus, Revelation represents the culmination of the whole Bible and the storyline that God weaves from Genesis to Revelation. 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
11: 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I'm David J. Mullins, inviting you to join us for the conclusion of this message called God's Terrible Swift Sword, Tuesday on Pathway to Victory. 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
12: With SR1 KRN News, I'm Bob Agnew in Washington. The White House is ordering a major reduction in military drills with a key ally. The president directing the military to substantially reduce the joint exercises with South Korea, an annual event. He says the drills send a hostile signal to North Korea. It also noted his relatively good relationship with the South Korean, or the North Korean dictator, I should say, Kim Jong-un. He also cited his frustration with South Korea for refusing to join in the U.S. war effort against Iran. The cleanup continues today on Hawaii's Big Island after a close brush with Hurricane Lala over the weekend. The storm did not make landfall nor cause any deaths. It is blamed for sweeping about 100 houses off of their foundations. Lala weakened to a tropical storm on Sunday. It has been slow going on Wall Street so far today. The Dow right now down by 248 points. 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
14: Partly cloudy skies. Temperatures will be in the upper 80s to lower.

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3: Perhaps you need to be reminded today of the simple yet powerful truth. But God.
4: I believe there are many that need to hear these words to be reminded of a God who's rich in mercy. It's hard finding a job, you know, finding the resources to make ends meet, but God. A difficult circumstance is outside of your control. There's nothing but God. My marriage is barely there. Every day seems but God. My kids aren't walking with the Lord, but God. I'm tossed and turned. I can't overcome this, but God. It changes everything. But God. This

0: Well, maybe you're in a difficult spot today, wondering how you're going to get out of it or make it through. Today on Abounding Grace, we consider the marvelous truth that God still does the impossible. This is presented to us in a powerful way in 1 Samuel chapter 6. Of all things, he's about to use some cows to fulfill his plan and purposes. Allow this to encourage you that God can do the impossible in your life too. Here is Pastor Ed Taylor.
1: God was looking for one thing from the Philistines. And could he be looking for that same thing from you? And that is repentance. Just turn your life away from your sin. Admit. Confession and repentance go together. When you confess, you're a breath away from repentance. Confession means to say the same thing. That's what the Greek word means. You know, in 1 John 1:9, if we confess our sins, he's faithful and just to forgive us, to cleanse us. If we confess our sins, confession and repentance. Confession is saying the same thing that God does about that in your life. Repentance is turning away from it. They're like two sides to the same coin. It's not just, man, it could be God. Well, forget the schemes, just submit to God. If you're even thinking that it could be God, then just submit to him under the mighty hand of God. The Bible says if we humble ourselves under the mighty hand of God, he'll lift us up. So can I walk you through, lest you don't believe me yet, can I walk you through a few scriptures? Let's go over to Proverbs with me. Proverbs chapter 16. This is a repetitive theme throughout the Proverbs. How careful we need to be to stay away from this. How careful we need to be with what I call and what the Bible calls the plans of man. The plans of man. Start in chapter 16 with me in verse 1. And we'll just do a little walk through the Proverbs. Remember, Proverbs is a book of wisdom. Wisdom's important in order to use the knowledge that you have. So it's one thing to know something. It's a whole other thing on how what to do with what you know. That's wisdom. So it's great to have a lot of Bible knowledge, but with the Bible knowledge, we need the wisdom of God on how to use it. Otherwise, it's just a bunch of tools in the toolbox. You have no idea what to do with them. So here's the wisdom when it comes to the plans of man. Number one, verse 1 of chapter 16. The preparations of the heart belong to man, but the answer of the tongue is from the Lord. All the ways of man are pure in his own eyes, but the Lord weighs the spirits. Verse 3. Commit your works to the Lord, and your thoughts will be established. Look at verse 9. A man's heart plans his way, but the Lord directs his steps. Turn over to chapter 19, verse 21. Chapter 19, verse 21. Again, it's so easy to overcomplicate the simplicity of a relationship with Jesus with all of our ideas, with all of our thoughts, with all of our reasons, with all of our excuses, with all of our plans. So notice with me, chapter 19, verse 21. There are many plans in a man's heart. Nevertheless, the Lord's counsel that will stand. Look at chapter 20, verse 24.

0: chapter 20, verse 24. A man's steps are of the Lord. How then can a man understand his own way? Look at chapter 21, verse 30. It says, there is no wisdom or understanding or counsel against the Lord. The horses, verse 31, is prepared for the day of battle, but deliverance is of the Lord. In another place, the Proverbs say, there is a way that seems right to a man, but the end thereof is death. If the Philistines would have humbled themselves before God and recognized the judgment of God and the mercy of God. You go, wait a minute, where's the mercy and the grace? If God wanted to wipe the Philistines out at this time, you know what he would have done? Wipe the Philistines out in one spot, no problem. But he was merciful and gracious and waiting. And instead, they're scheming and planning and trying to squirm out of what is so obvious. You see, there are many times in our lives that we are overruled by God. Add this to your prayer life, would you? Thank God he overrules you. Just say it. I know you don't like it. Who does? Many times we'll see, though, God, he knows. We'll see it. We may not see it now, but we'll see. Man, being overruled by God is not a bad thing. There are many times when we're overruled by God, but listen, friend, there's many times where we must be overruled by God, that he would intervene in our lives and make a decision or allow a situation. I mean, that's what happens. We feel like we've been overruled when change comes into our lives, when changes come our way. We've planned and we've prepared. The man has made his plans, but the direction of the Lord stands. There's no wisdom or understanding or counsel against the Lord, even though we try. But things change. They didn't go according to our plan. There's a new direction, a new place, a new situation, a new people. Change. You know, in the world, to say, you know, everybody has a, you know, most people have a problem with change. But I would say within the realm of our relationship with the Lord, we have a problem with the will of God. And if you're not there yet, you just haven't experienced a major overruling work of God yet that you see, wow, I don't like that. I don't see what you're doing right now, God. I don't know why you're allowing this, and I don't like it. But see, it's God's overruling providence that we need and want. Another way of saying and describing providence is his sovereign will for our lives. You see, his sovereign will is best for us, and it's best for him. It's what the world calls today a win-win. It's God's heart, and ultimately you'll see your heart will be knit together with his, because ultimately, your desire, you're knit together with the God of all creation. The Holy Spirit dwells in you, and you really do want God's heart. You may not like how it comes, but you do want him. You do desire him. In Psalms 37, verse 23, it says this, the steps of a good man. Go ahead and turn there. I hear you turning. Go ahead. We're already there. You're in Proverbs. Go back to Psalm 37, verse 23, which is to the left there. It's very good to have your Bible, to use it. I know you got technology and everything. That's great. But it's good to have your Bible. Turn. They have to create, if you guys haven't done it already, if you write apps for your iPad or iPhone or whatever, you need to create a Bible app that when you flick it, it makes the page turn sound. Because that like sounds really cool. It doesn't do any. Mine doesn't do anything when I flick it. Somebody needs to add that. You can turn it on and off. There'll be a little switch there. Would you like to bless your pastor with the sound of page turning? And you could just click yes or not today, no. But it's good to have your paper Bible, because when the battery wears out, no problem. It's still here. Notice Psalm 37. Pick up with me. You know, this is that psalm that's so encouraging. You know, rest in the Lord, verse 7, cease from anger. But verse 23 is where I want you to go. It says, the steps of a good man are ordered by the Lord, and he delights in his way. Though he fall, he shall not be utterly cast down, for the Lord upholds him with his hand. And you're like, wait a minute. How do you know? What kind of experience do you have, David? Where are you coming from? And here, he was anticipating you might think that. Verse 25. I've been young, and now I'm old, and I've not yet seen the righteous forsaken, nor his descendants begging bread. He is ever merciful and lends, and his descendants are blessed. Depart from evil and do good. dwell forevermore, for the Lord loves justice and does not forsake his saints. Some of you just came to church for that right there. God does not forsake his saints. Here's somebody that's been young and old, and he hasn't seen the righteous forsaken. He doesn't forsake his saints. The righteous will inherit the land and dwell in it forever. So the scheme of the Philistines here is a worldly, empty, you can see right through it scheme. And it's pretty elaborate. It's designed to not allow God to win. By nature, two milk cows should not pull a cart at all. Number one. Two, they should resist their yokes because they're not used to them. That's not what they do. They don't pull with yokes. They just sit there, eat, and give milk. That's all they do. They don't move. They just chew their cud and go, whoa, what are you doing back there? And then it's done, and then they go back to chewing their cud. That's all they do. That they're not supposed to be doing this. Not only that, but sending their calves away would have drawn the milk cows where? Toward the calves. It's a setup. They're fighting the yoke. Where's my kids? You see, in the Philistine's mind, maybe even yours, your scheme is going to end just like you think it is. You haven't even given God a chance. You haven't even allowed him to work. You've been impatient, fearful, fretful. You haven't even waited on him. And in your mind, to get out from under some sinful situation or something the Lord is clearly speaking to you about, you've come up with an elaborate scheme. You didn't call it a scheme. But now with some perspective, maybe that's exactly what it is. You have to take that between you and the Lord. I don't know. I see God's hand heavy upon the Philistines. And I believe God would have drawn the Philistines to himself, because we see episode after episode of God reaching out to Gentiles throughout the Old Testament. But what they wanted was the end of verse 9. What they wanted was to say it was all by chance. There's no such thing as God. So verse 10, back in 1 Samuel 6, then the men did so. They took two milk cows, hitched them to the cart, shut up their calves at home. They set the ark of the Lord on the cart in the chest with the gold rats and the images of their tumors. Then the cows headed straight for the road to Beth Shemesh. Really? And went along the highway, lowing as they went, and did not turn aside to the right hand or to the left. And the lords of the Philistines went after them to the border of Beth Shemesh. I get the picture of they can't be there. This cannot be happening. This cannot be happening. We're going to run. Maybe they're taunting them. Hey, where's your kid? You know, I don't know what. But they're tripping out because this should not happen. This should not happen. This should not happen. This is not how I planned. This is not what I thought would happen. This is not what I planned on. I know, because the Lord's plan will always overrule your weak scheme to get out from under. It's so much easier. You're going to be right back at square one again. Just running. You know, I remember the time Pastor Ian introduced that song. I forget the name of it, but it has that phrase in the song. You know, something along the lines, forgive me for running in circles. You know that song? Running it. That's what happens when you're just running in circles. You got all it, but I'm busy for you, Lord, and I'm working hard for you, and I'm in church, and I'm doing, but I don't seem to be making any progress. Could be a time for you to really check if you want the will of God or you want your own will. It's amazing that verse 12, they headed straight for the road to Beth Shemesh. It shouldn't have happened, but God. It was truly miraculous. Above anything, what was truly impossible was made possible by the guiding hand of God, because God leaves nothing to chance. In our Father's world, even cows fulfill his plan. And Philistines. And people that think they're smarter than God. And with the ark missing for 7 months, there were hearts filled with thanksgiving that the cart came. It says the people in verse 13 of Beth Shemesh were reaping their wheat harvest in the valley. This is verse 13. And they lifted their eyes and saw the ark and rejoiced to see it. I bet they did. Then the cart came into the field of Joshua of Beth Shemesh and stood there, and a large stone was there. So they split the wood of the cart and offered the cows as a burnt offering to the Lord. Poor cows didn't know what am I doing, man? What's happening? Putting the yoke on me? Where are my kids? And I wouldn't have signed. Maybe they took like, hey, who wants to volunteer? Get out of this deacon milk thing. Me. No. So the cows are all messed up. Nobody wins with sin, man. Nobody wins. It's because of the Philistine sins, the cows were all messed up. I want to introduce you to a phrase. I want to remind you of a phrase. Would you turn with me for these final moments in Ephesians chapter 2, verse 4? The phrase, but God. This is a great picture of that. But God. They're powerful words. Notice chapter 2 of Ephesians. Pick up with me right in the beginning. It's a description of our life apart from Jesus. And it's just so glorious. You've got to see this if you've never seen it before. If you have seen it before, then just let it encourage you. Check this out, he says in verse 1 of Ephesians 2. And you he made alive, who were dead in trespasses and sins, in which you once also walked according to the course of this world, according to the prince of the power of the air, the spirit who now works in the sons of disobedience, among whom also we also once conducted ourselves in the lust of the flesh, fulfilling the desires of the flesh and of the mind, and were by nature children of wrath, just as the others. You know, the first three verses just say, you're hopeless. It's a hopeless condition. Apart from Jesus, it is aimless, it's wandering, it's like lust-filled, it's the course of this world. I mean, it's hopeless. Until verse 4, but God. You might want to mark those two words, but God. This little situation with the Philistines is far less important than the first three verses of Ephesians, although it does illustrate for us the reality of a hopeless situation. They've come up with an elaborate plan, but they will not outmaneuver God. And God intervenes in the maneuverings and the schemes of man. And I believe you need to remember it's but God, who is rich in mercy, because of his great love which he loved us, that even when we were dead in our trespasses, he made us alive together with Christ. By grace, you've been saved. You've been raised up, verse 6, together and made us sit together in the heavenly places in Christ Jesus. Why? So that in the ages to come, he might show the exceeding riches of his grace, his kindness toward us in Christ Jesus. For by grace, you've been saved through faith and not of yourselves. It's a gift of God, not of works, lest anyone should boast. Where is workmanship created in Christ Jesus for good works, which God has prepared beforehand that we should walk in them? That all started with verse 4, but God, the grace of God and the love of God and the mercy of God and the help and the assistance and the everything about it, God intervened. I believe there are many that need to hear these words to be reminded of a God who's rich in mercy. It's hard finding a job, finding the resources to make ends meet, but God. A difficult circumstance is outside of your control. There's nothing but God. My marriage is barely there. Every day seems but God. My kids aren't walking with the Lord, but God. I'm tossed and turned. I can't overcome this, but God. It changes everything, but God. You see, when you factor away, you go, well, you know, it might be chance, and I'm not sure about God, and I don't want to be overruled, and you put everything into your own strength and your own power. You know, when you do that, you're limited to your own strength and your own power, and you can't even be in two places at one time. Did you know that? That's how powerless you are. Some of you can't even turn your car on right. You know why? Because you can't find it in the Walmart parking lot. You don't even know where it is. And you're going to rely on your resources? You go, wait a minute, Ed, how did you know? No, it happens to me. It doesn't even have to be. I could just be at King Supers and forget what row I'm in. And my battery's dead, so the little trick that you use doesn't work. And so what do? You walk around with it under your chin, and you're trying, do you guys ever do that? To try to make it does. It's supposed to use your body as an antenna. That doesn't work either. I don't even know how I got to church today. It's a car somewhere out there. You're going to depend on your own strength and your own power and your own weakness. But God. But God. But God, who's rich in mercy, loves us. He intervened and took rebellious sinners and made them glorious saints. He changed your life. He gave himself for you. The Philistines of old learned these two words, but God. It's too bad. It's too late. As these cows did the impossible, not a mile, not 3 miles, not 5 miles, but 10 miles, they did the impossible. And they're running after him. For, you know, just maybe they'll turn. And they're just lowing his way. Just. And they're not looking around. I know, because God's got like this GPS on them. And he's going to take them right exactly where they need to go. He's going to bring and he's going to make the Philistines look more foolish than they did when they set Dagon up and tried to put his head back on. We'll fix you, God. Don't worry, Dagon. I'm so sorry you fell. Let me put your head back on for you. But they have to process this. They have to process this. You know, we're getting reports back. And don't forget to pray for our dear brother David and Irina and Deneen and the new work that's beginning to be established in Thailand. But Thailand is just idolatry central. And we're getting reports back. And sometimes even David will post a funny picture on Facebook of standing in front of one of the new idols that they met, because there's just idols everywhere. And there was some kind of animal, I don't know if you saw it on his Facebook, you should connect with him. It was some kind of animal, I don't remember what it was, with a big nostril, and he stuck his hand in it. And he just said something like, I had to do it. It's just an idol. It's just a statue. It's not the true living God that loves you and gave his life for you. So with that in mind, let's come back and close off the chapter. But God, take that home with you, would you? But God, he's rich in mercy, loves you, he gave his life for you. When they offer the cows, the lords of the Philistines, verse 16, went back to Ekron the same day. And these are the golden tumors, verse 17, which the Philistines returned as a trespass offering to the Lord. One for Ashdod, Gaza, Ashkelon, Gath, Ekron. The golden rats, according to the numbers of all the cities of the Philistines, belonging to the five lords. Both fortified cities, country villages, even as far as the large stone of Abel, which they set on the ark of the Lord, which stone remains to this day in the field of Joshua of Beth Shemesh. Then he struck the men of Beth Shemesh. Whoa, wait a minute. Because they looked into the ark of the Lord. He struck 50,070 men of the people, and the people lamented because the Lord had struck the people with a great slaughter. Man, you can do something well and then mess it up. They were doing just fine until they decided to be curious and touch the ark. Don't touch the ark. You know, everybody's looking for the ark. If they find it, don't touch it. There's a prescribed specific way. You know, Beth Shemesh was a priestly city, so there were Levites there to take it off the cart to offer the proper sacrifice. They should have known better. The Levites take care of the ark. We don't. So it's a life of careful obedience all the way to the end. You want to finish your race well. That's what I shared recently in Minnesota. You want to finish your race well. It doesn't matter how we start. It matters how we finish. We want to finish well. And I looked at the story, the true story of Caleb when he was 85 years old saying, you know what? I got a promise. I had to wander with this all these years with these people that didn't believe you, but I made it through. I'm standing here. I'm an old man, but I'm stronger than all these whippersnappers. Give me the promise of God. He wanted to finish well. He says, I know the Anakim are up there. I know they're giants, and I don't care. I didn't care 40 years ago, 45 years. I don't care now. Maybe God will strengthen me to take. And you've got to build up that stamina. You can't just do the one right thing and then 10 wrong things. You're going to pay the price. And so there's a great slaughter. A time of great joy becomes a time of great slaughter. And the men, verse 20 of Beth Shemesh said, who is able to stand before this holy and Lord God? And to whom shall it go up from us? And they sent messengers to the inhabitants of Kirjath-Jearim, saying, the Philistines have brought back the ark of the Lord. Come down and get it. The awesome event described here certainly warns us against religious curiosity and a lack of the reverence of the Lord, Warren Wiersbe writes. It's a fearful thing to fall into the hands of the living God, Hebrews chapter 10. In today's Western society, with its informality and lack of respect for the sacred, it's easy even for believers to get so chummy with the Lord that they forget that he is high and lifted up. Be careful, church, that we might do what is right in the strength and they are in the eyes of the Lord in his strength and worship the one true God.
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10: You want to make your home a really welcome place for your kids to have their friends over. 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And they have all these conversations going on. My wife was great with that, and she learned a lot.
9: That's Tim Shoemaker, and he and his son Mark join us today on Focus on the Family with Jim Daly. Thanks for being here. I'm John Fuller.
11: You know, John, it is a great opportunity to find a way to communicate truth to your teens on some of those big conversations that you need to have. But today we want to discuss how to get your frame of mind in a place to identify when that opportunity comes, not just on that big talk. We always refer to it as the big talk, but all the other talks that need to be brought up about spiritual development and loving the Lord and how to treat people and all the sacred things that we want to communicate.
9: Mm-hmm. Yeah, we have to be ready, as you said, and we have two great guests to help us understand how to have those conversations. Tim Shoemaker is an author, speaker, and writing coach, and he and his wife, Cheryl, have 3 adult sons, 3 daughters-in-law, and 12 grandchildren. One of his sons, Mark, joins us today, and Mark is a campus pastor at the Bridge Community Church in Illinois. And together, this father-son duo has written a book called What to Say and How to Say It to Your Teen, A Parent's Guide to 30 Tricky Conversations. And I will encourage you to get a copy of that book.
11: Tim and Mark, it's great to have you on Focus on the Family.
5: It's great to be here.
12: Yeah,
10: definitely.
12: It's fun. This is a great, I love these conversations because I think partly I'm eager to hear about it. I had that posture when my boys were younger. I wanted to know, yeah, how are other people communicating with their children? What can I learn from it? So that's the spirit in which we're providing this discussion today. So when you look at 30 tricky conversations, is the one I just described the number one conversation, or what would you say is the number one or two conversations when you look at tricky conversations?
10: That's probably not even one that we'd make the book as far as some of the things we have to talk about. There's cultural issues. There's those spiritual issues. There's spiritual life. We want to talk to them about the whole aspect of dating, especially in their teens.
12: That's, you know, a big one.
10: You know, what does it look like? Why do we date? You know, when are you ready to date? Yeah. So many different things like that. Their personal habits, their emotions, their anxiety. So many kids are wrestling with that. Some of these things our kids are going to hide from us. They're going to mask it, but they're thinking about it. We need to talk about it.
12: Yeah. Let me ask you this. I mean, we're getting into deep waters already. If a parent listening or watching doesn't have that relationship with their teenager, what are one or two things they can do to turn that ship toward a relationship of trust for that young teen?
10: Boy, if they don't have it, and I'd love to hear Mark's thoughts on that, but to me, if they don't have that, I'd be honest about it. I wouldn't just gloss over it. Like that isn't a thing, and all of a sudden try to be this great friend, and I'm there.
12: Yeah, you can't
10: and I'm
12: be just a friend.
10: Yeah, so I think I'd fess up. I'd have that conversation, say, you know what? I feel like I haven't been there for these things, and I want to do better. Mm. And maybe I would even ask that teen for some ideas. I would certainly want to talk to some other, maybe some parents. In my case, I'd talk to my wife because she's going to have insight. Say, hey, you know, if I've been missing it. And then another quick thing, Jim, is we have so many distractions, right?
12: Mm-hmm.
10: Maybe I've got a habit with my phone. I've got to put that away.
12: Make time to build the relationship with your son or daughter. Let me ask you this. When a teen breaks that trust, you know, the whole bond is built on trust. Hopefully you as a parent are doing all the right things. But, you know, there may come a time when that teen breaks your trust as a parent. They borrowed the car. Something happened. They didn't tell you about it. I mean, it can be all sorts of situations again. Or they went to the party that you told them not to go to, whatever that might be. What do we do as a parent in that situation to continue to build relationship, but also have the boundaries? Back to it's not being just a friend.
5: Yeah. Mm-hmm.
12: What do you do, Tim?
10: Reminds me of a time I'd messed up. I was 17. And
12: have you heard the story, Mark?
5: I've only heard the story, but I actually don't know what's like in it or behind it.
10: So I had messed up. It was like the worst mess up of my life to that point. And, you know, I had thought I can get away with it. You know, I'd underestimated the conviction of the Holy Spirit, right? And so then I confessed. I talked to my mom, and then, of course, there was going to be a talk with my dad. But the way my dad handled it was so good. I saw he was disappointed. He didn't yell. He didn't lose it. But I remember him, we sat around the kitchen table. My siblings were downstairs, you know, and he said, you know what? I don't know if I should hit you or what, Tim. Mm. And in my mind, I'm thinking, hit me, hit me. I would feel better, you know, because I felt so guilty. I hurt him. I saw the disappointment. That, to me, was the worst thing. I disappointed my dad. And it turned me.
12: Mm-hmm.
10: He may not have known it. And that would be encouragement for your parents, too, I mean, that are listening. My dad probably went to bed thinking he was a failure. You know, but he instead talked to me about not how bad I was, but Tim, this isn't you. This isn't the you that I know you want to be.
12: Mm,
10: you made a bad choice, you know, and boy, I wanted to build it back. I didn't want to disappoint him again. And so, yeah, that was some experience I had with that. How did Dad handle it? He didn't have anything fancy to say. His love came through, not anger.
12: But also his disappointment.
10: Okay. Oh, that was powerful.
12: In the book, you use a scuba diving analogy about these tough conversations. How does that connect to this moment?
10: Well, when you take a dive, you generally have a goal. Maybe you're over a reef. You want to see fish. You want to see shark. Maybe you want to see a wreck. There's always something you really want to do. And that can become the primary reason for your dive, but you've got to change that. Your primary goal on every dive has got to be to come back safely, you and your buddy. And so anything else is secondary. So when I'm down there, and maybe my judgment isn't as good, I don't want my first goal to be to find that shark or to find that whatever, because I might make a bad judgment. But if my first priority is to come back safely, me and my buddy, that changes. I might not see what I was hoping to see on this dive, but I'm going to come back safe. Primary goal hit. Same thing with a conversation with our kids. Primary goal. You want to come back from this conversation, these tricky conversations, safe, you and your team. You know, you don't want to be burning bridges. You don't want to be taking shots at them. You don't want to bully them. You don't want to hurt the relationship you want to build in.
12: Mark, and I love that analogy, actually. I'm not a diver, but I can grab the concepts. Yeah. Mark, in those moments when parents have to have that tough conversation about something, a behavioral issue, an incident, whatever it might be, you can't let it go, shouldn't let it go, and need to use it as a teaching point. How do you, now you have kids too, right?
5: Yeah.
12: All under 12, so you're
5: they're
12: right
5: younger.
12: Around the corner.
5: Yep, I'm starting to get into this a little bit more.
12: So
5: yeah.
12: No, it's really good. And you're speaking to us from that perspective, both as the son growing up under Tim, and then the father who's about to enter the teen years with your kids being 12 and under. But in that context, how do you think a parent needs to frame it for themselves as they go into those tough conversations, because it's so easy to come out with conflict, and that then becomes the beginning, potentially, the beginning of trouble in the relationship that could be end in rebellion over, you know, 3-4 years. How would you coach a parent to prepare themselves for that, not just for conflict, but for positive conversation?
5: I think some of it is the mindset going into it, that this isn't about winning an argument or being smarter in that moment, and so it's kind of just come to my side and I'll show it by just proving that I'm right in that moment. And so I think going into it with the objective, like he's saying, of coming back both of you together, but also what do I want them to really get? Where do I want their heart to be at the end of this? Knowing that this one talk doesn't have to be the full talk. I don't have to move them the entire way in this conversation exactly to where I am right now, but this is a process. And so I think approaching with that mindset, making sure you're praying about it before you go into it, giving yourself time to prep, I think is huge. And really thinking through it, praying through it, talking to other people.
12: Well, what are my goals? What do I want to achieve in this discussion?
5: Yeah, where do I want
12: that
5: the heart
12: is good
5: to be
12: to do.
5: In it? Yeah.
12: It's hard to do because emotionally you're probably amped up because you're upset.
5: Yeah.
12: But man, the better way. Think of the Lord talking to people that were antagonistic to him. He is the Son of God.
5: Yeah.
12: And they're accusing him of being of the devil and other things. Think of the patience he needed to deal with these people. Mm. I mean, you have no clue what you're talking about. You know, but he never really expressed it that way. You know, he would ask questions. Let me ask you this. I mean, in that moment, a parent can sound like a bully, you know, trying to win the argument, but lose the battle overall. What are some common phrases or habits we shouldn't employ in that moment? Just teach us what the don'ts are, and then we'll go to the do's.
10: Anything that we would do that would exasperate them, you know, pushing their buttons, hitting them with a, you always do this or you never do that.
12: That's an easy one.
10: Yeah, real easy for us to do. I think a real don't that we have to be careful of is interrupting. It's already thinking we know their motives behind whatever it was that they did. And so we assign that motive to them and we've already got them figured out. Hey, only God knows the heart. You might make a guess, but that exasperates our kids. If they think that, you know, the jury is already fixed or whatever and that. So these are things that we want to be careful of. They're conversation killers.
12: Yeah.
10: And that is a form of bullying.
12: I don't know that this is mostly dads, but I think sarcasm.
10: Oh, my goodness.
12: Is a really
10: That's
12: important
10: huge.
12: One because I think we go there. It's almost like relief to us.
10: Yeah.
12: To put it in that context.
10: Belittling.
12: What does that sound like? Sarcasm toward a teen in a moment of desperation.
10: Oh, boy.
5: It's like, here we go. Okay. Like, mm-hmm. I knew you were going to say that. Some of it is sarcasm, even, I think, of, like, facial expressions, too.
10: Yeah.
5: Where you, it's communicating you're not really listening, and I'm, like, three steps ahead of you. And so that's, I think, what the sarcasm is doing, and it, mm. it, then you're just shutting them down, really. Like, yeah. and you're really not going to be able to really learn really where they're at, and then what they actually need to hear from you, which is yeah. what's wild about that with the sarcasm and some of those conversation killers. It does feel good for us. Sorry, I kind of just jumped in here.
12: But no,
5: I
12: was like, it's good.
10: No, no.
5: You feel pretty good about it in that moment, but you're hijacking the conversation because now they think you're not really listening. And I saw this with students a lot where then it's like, and now I don't actually know where they're at. And now I don't actually know what I need to say and what they need to hear
12: mm-hmm.
5: and where to take this next, you know? Yeah. And so, yeah.
10: Yeah, that's good.
9: Yeah, you're actually shutting them down and making them go silent because what's the use? I'm not going to have a safe conversation with mom or dad. Yeah, good point. Our guests today on Focus on the Family with Jim Daly are Tim Shoemaker and Mark Shoemaker. This is a terrific resource. It's going to really guide you to do the preparation that they've talked about and then to know how to get into some of these really difficult discussions. The book is called What to Say and How to Say It to Your Teen, A Parent's Guide to 30 Tricky Conversations. Get a copy from us here at the ministry. 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
12: Let's hit some of the positive sides. I like the first one you talk about, pray.
5: Yeah.
12: You know, I think when we're in the heat of the moment, even thinking of something that happened 3 days ago, as you begin to think of that interaction with your child, with your teen, your energy can come up. So the idea of praying ahead of time might not be the first thing you think about, but it probably is. I would say it definitely is the first thing you should do. Mm-hmm. Beyond pray, then what's another of the to-dos?
10: Another one is, and I think Mark mentioned it, get reinforcements. See if you can get somebody else to pray for you. You only need one, but get a prayer warrior and say, hey, I'm going to have a tricky conversation. Would you be praying for my heart and for their heart in this conversation? I think that'd be, and then think about your atmosphere. Where are you going to have this conversation and when?
12: Mm-hmm.
10: Because you think about it, you pick the wrong place and time to do it, and your conversation just got a lot harder.
12: And so much of that is the opposite of what we just talked about. Put your phone away, resist the urge to interrupt. You know, it's mm-hmm. the opposite of what we just said, you know.
10: Yeah, yeah.
12: And that's important.
5: Yeah, I love the atmosphere one. How many times that's helped me in our conversations when you talked to me about sex. I still remember we were driving to Wisconsin.
12: You will always remember this conversation.
5: I will. And it was so helpful that we were driving because I could just look out the window the whole time. And
12: you
5: I'm like,
12: trapped.
5: Yeah, I was all of a sudden very interested in the countryside, you know.
12: look at that tree.
5: Yeah.
12: Look at that. Yeah.
5: But it helps so much, you know, and we talk about that in the book and try to offer different suggestions of, when you're in different, you know, sometimes it's a restaurant. And I think that communicates something. There's value that is shown to a teenager to bring them out and to have a conversation there. Maybe it's a walk and you're shoulder to shoulder and you're having that conversation there. There's a lot of different thoughts that we've put into atmosphere.
12: You know, one of the core things, and we've done a couple of shows with Heather Holloman. Mm-hmm. If you haven't heard those, I'd get the app and go listen to them because she's really good. She's a professor at Penn State, and she talks about effective communication, how to listen, mm-hmm. how to ask questions that actually draw people's hearts out, which again is another Jesus trait.
5: Yeah. Yeah.
12: But for a parent to do that with the teen, speak to the importance of understanding how to engage and listen without being three steps ahead. Don't go there. Just listen. How important is that? And how do you do that? Because I've already got the answer, Mark.
5: Yeah. Mm-hmm. I think it's being a student of your kids as well as you know them on so many different things. And a lot of our conversations here as we're trying to talk through how to have them start with a good question to try to get them to talk about it. It feels a little bit like a softer entrance ramp too into the conversation as well. Mm-hmm. We're not just coming in hot with what we want to say on it, but we want to hear where they're at. And as they're talking about it, I'm not just thinking about my objective and where I'm going to take them, but thinking really of the best route to get there based on what they're saying, based on what they're struggling with, based on what their fears are, or maybe their understanding or lack of understanding of the Bible in that situation as they're talking about it. So we're listening for all those things to think about how best to answer.
12: Yeah, that's really good.
9: It is. So I need some help for a friend, we'll say, who feels like during those years, those teen years, there was a loss of respect. My friend needed to be respected. So give me a script for reintroducing the respect that I would like to see in the conversations that we have that doesn't happen. I get the eye rolls, the shutdown, the put down, the
13: Yeah. You know, if you can go back and try to figure out when you started losing the respect, I think that would be an important thing. And sometimes they won't tell you, but if they see that you know it, you realize it, and, you know, somewhere along the line, I lost something. And I want to earn it back. And if you can help me, you know, what is Dad missing? What have I missed here? How can we build this back? But I'd also ask somebody else, you know, if you can ask your wife, if you can ask somebody else who might have some insight, maybe you're going to go to the youth pastor. They might have opened up, and they've said some things, and now at least you can know where to begin.
12: It's so true. You know, I don't know if it's an idiom, an axiom, whatever. You know, respect is earned. Mark, I'd love to hear from you in terms of how does a father earn that respect rather than just expect it to be given because I'm your dad.
5: Yeah.
12: Do so because I told you to do so kind of thing. I mean, there is a responsibility on our part as being the fathers.
5: Yeah.
12: To earn that respect from their kids. Now, people are right now going, what? That should just be given. But I don't think so. I think if you're mistreating your child, you're saying they should respect that?
5: Right.
12: No way.
5: So for me, I think it was a few things, but it's seeing his daily habits, who he was, his character in and out, being real and authentic in all those moments of life. I think some of it, especially as I'm getting into teenagers, I'm seeing he's teaching me and taking time to teach me how to be a man, which means he's passing that off to me, which helps me respect him more because now it's not a fight for me to prove myself to you. When I turned 18, and he made a big deal about it leading up into it, it was this rite of passage night and invited a bunch of men into the room. And it helps me respect him when he's encouraging me on my road to be a man. And he's talking like that to me, but he's got to be living it himself. He lived in a way, and continues to, that I strive to want to be. As a student pastor, I saw parents and students wrestle with this a lot. And what was so sad is I would be hearing from the students. They wanted to respect their parents. That's what was grieving them.
12: It's like built into their heart to want to. Yeah.
5: And that was like at the center of what was so difficult for them. So while maybe the parents and me initially, all I'm hearing is the anger at all these things that the parents were doing or the dad was doing that was unfair or whatever, as harsh of a critic as they might have been as of their parent, at the core of that was just a disappointment of who they wanted them to be. And I will say I did see many times parents earn that back. Dads earn that back because they noticed it and they saw and they started new habits. I do think they're forgiving in that way. Not every time, and it might take longer in some situations than others, but I've seen it. I've seen that be built back up.
12: Yeah, and it's so critical. And, you know, this idea between behavior engagement, if I could call it that, versus heart development, and it seems so subtle, but it's so important because if we're just on the behavioral modification, do this, don't do that, and we're zapping the mice in our teenager, we don't get the heart.
5: Right.
12: They don't understand the whys. And I mean, it is so critical to explain the whys, the heart attitude, and to develop that because if you can catch that at the front of the fountain, the trailhead of the river, right?
5: Yeah.
12: If you can catch that, then the behavior will come. And the scripture says that, you know, from out of the heart flows your words and your life attitude. Mm-hmm. So the goal here, I think, for us as parents with teens is to teach the heart, and then the behavior should come.
5: Yeah.
12: As opposed to just concentrating on behavior.
5: That's all of it. And that's one of the reasons why we recommend having follow-up conversations afterwards. It might feel like a relief when you get through the conversation. You're like, oh, good, we did that. But it's not just for the sake of having the conversation. It's the heart, and you want to see that. So a great way to take the temperature of the heart is to come back to it later. And a week later, check in with a really good question. How's that going? How's that new habit you wanted to do? Or how's... Because we really do want to see the heart changing in that.
12: So true. You know, another area that we should cover is getting to know the friends of your sons and daughters. Mm-hmm. But to go out of your way, Jean and I give Jean a lot of credit. She's great when the boys, when their friends would come over, you know, she'd give them a big hug and say, it's so good to have you at the house. And we thank the world of your mom and dad, and all positive.
5: Yeah.
12: And I think that just helps. It helps set an environment. And even with some of that, having conversations with those friends that maybe those friends aren't even having with their parents.
5: Yeah.
12: And you got to tread gently in that area, but it's nice to have that relationship. Speak to the importance of that.
13: You know, I love what you said about with Jean and the kids being there. And you want to make your home a really welcome place for your kids to have their friends over. And then you get to see what they're like and be the carpooling mom or dad, you know, where you're driving them places and they're going to forget you're there. And they have all these conversations going on. My wife was great with that. And she learned a lot.
12: Now, let me ask right at the end here, the perhaps most important question for that parent with their teen. Everything we've talked about, they've winced. Oh, I did bully. I remember bullying. I remember using sarcasm. I used it as an escape. I didn't know what to do. You know, whatever justification they're giving, and they're hearing this conversation going, man, that's me. That's what I've done as a dad. That's what I've done as a mom. What do they do to reset that with their 15-year-old today? I mean, tonight around the dinner table, what do we do differently?
5: I would start with the apology there and to be able to acknowledge it. And that does go a long way. Obviously backed up by how you live and stuff like that. I'd be careful not to make grand promises of like, I'm never going to do that again. Correct. Or whatever, because then you're just going to add to it when you do mess up again. But I think that humility has a way of tearing down some of the walls of maybe resentment that have built up over time. But that apology goes a long way, I think.
12: And then, I agree.
5: Yeah, what would you do after that?
13: Well, then I'm gonna make sure I remember. So I'm going to write notes, and they're going to be cryptic. I know what they mean. Nobody else does. And I've got one on my desk right now to remind me about something I want to work on. And so, you know, I'm going to have those reminders. If I'm coming into the house or the kids are coming in, whatever, it's a time to remember, okay, God, help me have the heart. You know, I'm surrendering to you. Holy Spirit, work in me to be the man that I need to be for them, because this is way beyond me. This is about their heart and about their future and about their relationship with God. All of that is on the line, because if we break those communication things with them, they'll talk to somebody, but just not us.
12: Yeah, it's so true. Well, this has been great. Tim and Mark, what a wonderful discussion and a great book, What to Say and How to Say It to Your Teen, A Parent's Guide to 30 Tricky Conversations. And we barely scratched the surface. Let me turn to the listeners. Focus on the Family is here. We're here to help you and your family to thrive in Christ. That's our goal. That's our mission every day. And we want to equip you, mom and dad, as you're raising the future generation. We offer a library of trusted resources, articles, programs like this one, videos, and more. You can find that really in something we're calling Age and Stage. And that's when you have children 0 to 18, come to the website, find Age and Stage, put in your children's birth date, and we'll send you every week information on how to parent that 3-year-old, that 15-year-old, all the way up to 18. And it is great content for you. And we also have Tim and Mark's wonderful book, What to Say and How to Say It to Your Teen, A Parent's Guide to 30 Tricky Conversations. Very practical field manual that helps you tackle the toughest conversations with your teens using grace, biblical wisdom, and communication that builds trust instead of pushing them away with legalism. Mm-hmm. I think every parent would say yes. And when you make a gift of any amount, hopefully a monthly pledge, that would really help us. We'll send you a copy of the book as our way of saying thank you for being part of the ministry. Let me give you the payback on what the ministry is doing. We got this note from Carly. She said this: the insight I've gained from listening to your show helped me guide one of my teenage students through a very tense and difficult family situation with Christ-honoring and respectful advice. It's right what we were aiming for today, right? She went on to say, I'm incredibly grateful for what I've learned, and I'm looking forward to applying it someday with my own kids.
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9: 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I'm John Fuller, inviting you back next time as we once again help you and your family thrive in Christ.
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19: With SRN News, I'm Bob Agnew in Washington. The White House is ordering a major reduction in military drills with a key ally, President Trump directing the military to substantially reduce the joint exercises with South Korea. He says the annual exercise sends a hostile signal to North Korea and notes his relatively good relationship with leader Kim Jong-un. The president also cited South Korea's refusal to join the U.S. effort against Iran. The cleanup continues today on Hawaii's Big Island after a close brush with Hurricane Lala over the weekend. Thankfully, the storm didn't leave anybody dead. It did leave a substantial amount of damage in some areas. One place, about 100 homes were swept off of their foundations. An American tourist has been killed by a lightning strike on Sicily's Mount Etna. He was hiking Europe's largest volcano following a period of intense activity there. On Wall Street right now, the Dow is off by 129 points. This is SRN News.
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21: Denver metro area going to be a little warmer and also a little drier for the next few to several days, but there'll still be a chance of some spotty storms late Tuesday and Wednesday. High temperatures near to slightly above average as well, but no excessive heat by any stretch. Highs today into Tuesday and Wednesday near 90 degrees. Nighttime lows

0: that can only be found through Jesus. Today's message comes from our series, Revolution, a verse-by-verse study of the book of Acts. 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
1: Sabbath and tried to persuade Jews and Greeks. And when Silas and Timothy arrived from Macedonia, Paul was occupied with the word, testifying to the Jews that the Christ was Jesus. Whenever Paul came into a new city, this was his practice. He would go into the Jewish synagogue, and because he had a rabbinical background, he would be invited to speak to the congregation, and he would use that as an opportunity to tell them about Jesus, to explain to them from the scriptures that Jesus was the Messiah, and he was telling them what Jesus had done to bring them salvation. See, the Jewish people already had a framework for understanding the gospel. They understood that they needed a savior. They understood the promises of God, that God was going to send them a savior, and they were waiting for the savior to come. And so Paul would show up and be like, he's here. His name's Jesus. And so in verse 6 we read, and when they opposed him and reviled him, he shook out his garments and said to them, your blood be on your own heads. I am innocent. From now on I will go to the Gentiles. And he left there and went to the house of a man named Titus Justus, a worshiper of God, whose house was next door to the synagogue. As in every place that Paul went to, some people, they hear this message of the gospel and they rejoice and they embrace it, and others don't. And you have to wonder though, now why would a person who, this is their whole worldview, this is their whole paradigm, I need a savior, God promised he's going to send me a savior, right? How would a person like that reject the message that their savior has come? That forgiveness and redemption has been purchased for them because God, out of his love for them, came down to save them. Why would anyone reject that? Even in our day, especially someone whose whole belief system, though, is based on the fact that one day God is promising that he'll do this. Well, over and over, what we see is that for many people, the reason they rejected the gospel, the reason they said no to Jesus, was not doctrinal, it wasn't philosophical, but it was practical. It was personal, because they were afraid of how, if they did this, how it's going to change everything. And they're just not sure if they're really ready for that. It's going to change everything that we're used to. I mean, this is what we're accustomed to. This is how things work. Because that's what seems to happen whenever people turn to Jesus and embrace the gospel, is that their community changes, the way they're used to doing things changes. When Jesus comes into the question or the equation, things change. And so some people were more concerned with maintaining what they were accustomed to and not changing what they were comfortable with, that they oppose the message about Jesus. And I wonder how many people there are today who do that same thing. Maybe there are even some of you here who struggle with this same thing. The reason you're hesitant to really give your life over to God fully is because you're afraid on some level that if you were to do that for real, that it would change things. Change things that you're used to, that you're comfortable with. And they may not be great things, but there are things that you're used to and you're comfortable with them. And you know that if you were to really follow him, that would mean some degree of upheaval in your life. And you're hesitant about doing it for that reason. But think about this. Imagine there's a person you love, who is really sick. And they go to the doctor, and the doctor says, you know, the good news is your condition is treatable. We have a cure for this, but here's the deal. The medicine for this, it's available, but it's super expensive. Like, you're probably going to have to sell your house. You're probably going to have to sell your car in order to purchase this medicine. Well, what would you say to this person? What would you recommend? If this is a person you love, what are you going to tell them to do? Well, no question what you tell them to do. Of course you tell them you should do it. What good is a house if you're dead? What good is a car? Are you going to drive your car while you're dead? Just buy the medicine. Do what you got to do. In the same way, Jesus says, what does it benefit a person if they gain the whole world and yet lose their own soul? What would a person give in exchange for their soul? See, when you put things in perspective, it would be foolish to reject the gospel simply because you're afraid of the change that it might bring into your life. You see, as we saw earlier, to the person who gives their life to God and follows Jesus, even if it ends up costing them something, it's more than worth it. Not only in this life, but in the life to come as well. See, for anything that you might give up, what you will receive As a result,

0: result of giving your life wholly over to God and becoming a disciple of Jesus is absolutely better. These people rejected the Savior that God had sent them because they were worried about losing the things that they were accustomed to and comfortable with, the way of life that they had gotten used to. I pray that none of us would make that mistake. You see, here's Jesus. He comes to bring a revolution to this world. And revolution, by definition, means change. It's a revolution, a change that's ultimately better for us in every way. Well, as some of the people began to revile him, we see Paul's reaction. It's a very strong reaction. He says, look, I've done what I came here to do. The ball's in your court. You've heard what I had to say. Now it's on you. If you want to reject it, then that's on you. Your blood's on your own head. So he goes to the house of a new believer who happens to live right next door to the synagogue. And this house of this man, Titus Justus, becomes the meeting place for the Christian church there in Corinth. Let's read verse 8. It says, Crispus, a ruler of the synagogue, believed in the Lord together with his entire household. And many of the Corinthians, hearing Paul, believed and were baptized. This is incredible. The ruler of the synagogue comes and embraces the gospel. His entire household along with him, they become Christians. And so here's the deal. There was some opposition to Paul and his message, but there were also incredible things happening. It says that many of the Corinthians believed and were baptized. That's great. I mean, what else could you ask for? People are believing, getting baptized. Paul must have felt, hey, some really good things are happening here in Corinth. Well, no. No, that's not how he felt, because check out what happens next. And the Lord said to Paul one night in a vision, do not be afraid, but go on speaking and do not be silent. For I am with you, and no one will attack you to harm you. For I have many people in this city who are my people. And he stayed a year and 6 months teaching the word of God among them. Now notice the first thing that God says to Paul in this vision. He says, do not be afraid. Now what does that imply? It implies that Paul was afraid. And that's followed up by, go on speaking and don't be silent. Where's this coming from? Why would God say these things? Well, clearly it's because Paul was dismayed. He was considering giving up. Yes, good things were happening, but it would seem that, you know, after all this time, Paul's growing weary. And can you really be surprised by that? Every town he goes into, he faces opposition. People insult him. They chase him out of town. He's pouring out his heart to people, telling them that God loves them, that Jesus died for them. And what does he get in return? Insults, death threats. You know, and you just get tired. You fight long enough and you get worn out. And even though good things are happening, I'm sure this was emotionally exhausting. Not to mention that there are some legitimate physical threats out against him right now. See, it would seem that Paul was feeling tempted to just give up and leave town. It's interesting if you ever look at the statistics about pastors, the number of pastors who struggle all the time with things like depression and feeling like they want to give up. Those numbers are crazy high. And that's Paul here in Corinth. He's that guy right now. Yeah, good things are happening, but Paul's just worn out. He's been fighting for so long, he's tired. He's dismayed by how people are treating him. He's thinking that maybe it's just time to call it quits. Maybe it's time to throw in the towel. Maybe it's time to just move on. Do something else with his life. You know, after all, I mean, he's done what he came here to do. He shared the gospel. He started a church. Maybe it's just time to move on. And it's at that time that God speaks to Paul in a vision, and he says, no. I want you to stay, Paul. I don't want you to leave town. I don't want you to stop what you're doing. I want you to continue. I want you to just set your plow and keep going. And here's why he says in verse 10, because I'm with you. In other words, I'm going to protect you. And the next thing he says, here's the other reason. I still have many people in this city who are my people. There's still many people in this city who are my people. And as a result of this vision, Paul stays in Corinth, we read, for a year and 6 months. That's the longest he stayed in any city where he started a church up until now. And this was the ministry that he had in Corinth. We read it there. It says that he was teaching the word of God among them. That's how Paul pastored this church. That's how he made disciples of Jesus, by teaching the word of God among them. That was his priority. And by the way, that's something we believe in very strongly here at Whitefields. But I want you to notice this, that God was giving Paul a vision for his city. He was telling him how to see his city. Until now, Paul had seen this city the way that everybody saw this city. He saw the city that was. You could call it that. The city that was. The city that was a place of moral depravity. It was a place of opposition to the gospel. It was a place that was hard to live. It was a place that was hard to start a church. But God wanted Paul not just to see the city that was. He wanted him to see the city that could be. The city that could be. I have many people still in this city. They just don't know it yet. They're my people. They just don't realize it yet. I want you to see this city for what it can be. I want you to see the people that you come in contact with, not just for who they are now and what they're doing right now, but for who they can be if I could get a hold of their lives. Because there are many people in this city who are my people. They're not Christians yet, but I've called them. I've chosen them. I know their destiny. They're not believers yet, but they will be. They're mine, and I want you to stay here, and I want you to play a part in their lives. I want you to help them come to that point. I want you to help them become disciples of Jesus. See, God is telling Paul, I want you to see the city, not just for how it is. I want you to see how it could be.
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0: People came to Corinth from all over the world. They came from all over Greece. They came from the sea. What if there was a strong church in Corinth, and then people from all over the world could come to Corinth and they could meet Jesus, and then they could return home having been changed by the gospel? What if Corinth became a place from which Christians could take the gospel out into the entire world? What if? Hebrews chapter 11, verse 1, it says that faith is the assurance of things hoped for. It is the conviction of things not seen. God wants Paul to see the city of Corinth with the understanding that these are people who, you see these people frequenting these pagan temples? You see these people involved in prostitution? Some of those are his people. Some of these people who are currently opposed to the gospel, some of them are his people. They've got a calling on their lives. That's their destiny. They just don't know it yet. God still had many people in the city. So don't give up. In the same way, I believe this is how God would have us see our cities and the people that we interact with. See that all people, deep down inside, in their heart of hearts, what they're craving, what they're desiring, what they're looking for, are things which can only be found, which can only be satisfied in and through Jesus Christ. I mean, think about this. Get down to the core reasons. What are people looking for when they turn to substances, when they abuse drugs, alcohol? What are they looking for? Why do they do that? Why are people promiscuous? Why do people lie, cheat, and steal to get ahead? Why? What is it that they're doing? Ultimately, they're looking for something, aren't they? See, they're looking for something which is actually good, but they're looking for it in the wrong ways and in the wrong places. And ultimately, those things that they're doing are going to leave them empty and broken. So rather than looking down our nose at people and just saying, oh, you're all just a bunch of sinners, right? Instead of looking down our nose at people and just writing them off, what if we actually could see what they're looking for and realize that ultimately what they're looking for is Jesus? They just don't realize it. And then we actually have compassion for people and understand that what's at the heart of their longings, what they're really desiring, is the gospel. You see, people abuse substances. Why? Because we live in a broken world and it's painful, and they want to have a break. They want to escape it. They want a way to cope with life. People seek out inappropriate romantic relationships. Why? Because they're looking for something. They're looking for affirmation. They're looking for acceptance. They're looking for love. These are desires which are good desires. And you know what? They're desires which are fulfilled. And they're fulfilled ultimately and truly and fully in and through Jesus Christ. You see, these people are looking for Jesus. They just don't realize it. See, I was reading this thing about T.S. Eliot this week. I've been reading these biographies. So I've been reading about T.S. Eliot. And T.S. Eliot was a committed Christian, and he became famous, of course, for his poetry and his short writing. But later on in life, when T.S. Eliot, he committed that he's going to use his skill as a writer for God's glory, he began writing plays. And so at that time, you know, playwriting was considered kind of a lower form of art. Kind of like right now, it'd be like writing sitcom TV. So he began writing plays for the theater. And the reason he did it, he explained, he said it's because he believed that people who are attracted to drama are people who are unconsciously seeking God. That's why they're attracted to drama, because in their heart, they're unconsciously seeking God. See, think about us. We live in a society that's absolutely addicted to drama. I mean, people binge watch things on Netflix, right, for weeks until, like, they lose their job and their electricity gets cut off. But at least they finished all 15 seasons of whatever show they're watching. And why do they binge watch things? Why do they sacrifice their lives so they can binge watch on Netflix? Why? It's because they cannot get enough of these dramatic stories. And why are they drawn to drama at all? Here's why. Because drama touches on the fundamental longings that all human beings share. Longings for love that never ends. Love that redeems. Good that conquers evil. Longings for beauty and for perfection. Longings for a supernatural world. The longing to connect with the divine. To break free from the limitations of this physical world. To be free from aging and sickness. See, all of these things, these are longings which ultimately find their fulfillment only truly in and through Jesus. See, because we were created by God. We were created in His image. We were made for perfection, but we've fallen. Sin has tainted things. We're broken. We live in a broken world, but yet we have this ancestral memory of how things should be, of how things were meant to be. And we long to get back to that place. That's why we have these longings. And so these longings, though, the thing is that their fulfillment is only truly, ultimately, in and through Jesus Christ. It's in Him, it's through Him, because of His death on the cross, because of His resurrection, that these longings of our hearts can find their fulfillment. Redemption, forgiveness, a relationship with God, love that never ends, good that conquers evil, freedom from sickness and pain, the physical limitations of life, freedom from the darkness which dwells within us. This is how to see your city. This is how to see people around you. Understanding that God has many people here who don't know Him yet, but yet they are seeking Him, even if they don't realize it. So what do you do? What do you do with that? I mean, it's one thing to know that, but what do you do? When Paul got this vision of how to see this city, what did he do? He stayed in Corinth, and he continued to spread the message of Jesus throughout the city. In Acts chapter 5, we read this thing which I always think is very interesting. It says there that the Christians in Jerusalem were accused by the authorities. They were accused, and this is what they said, "You have filled this city with this teaching. You have filled the city with this teaching." See, that's what Paul was encouraged by God to do in Corinth. And oh, that we would be accused of that in our cities, that we as a church are just filling the city with this teaching. See, that's why we put our teachings on the radio. That's why we produce content online. That's why we want to fill this city with this teaching of God's word and with the good news of Jesus Christ. See, interestingly, one of the Greek words for preaching literally just means conversing, like having a conversation. So how do you fill the city with these teachings? How do you and me, how do we do that? Well, one of the ways is this, by just having it on your lips and bringing it in your conversations. That's what the early Christians did. They talked to people. They talked to people about their lives, what they were learning, what was going on, what God was doing, and that teaching permeated the city. Paul later writes to the Colossians this interesting phrase. He says, "Let your speech always be with grace, and let it be seasoned with salt." Salt, of course, being a metaphor for the gospel and the things of God. And he says, as you talk to people, season your speech with salt. A little here, a little there. Inject it here, inject it there. And don't be the guy who just comes and dumps a bunch of salt on something, because nobody likes that and people shut you down. But season your speech with salt. a little here, a little there, as the opportunities present themselves in conversation. And by doing so, you will fill the city with the teaching of Jesus. So check out what happens after Paul has this vision. Verse 12. But when Gallio was proconsul of Achaia, the Jews made a united attack against Paul and brought him before the tribunal, saying, "This man is persuading people to worship God contrary to the law." But when Paul was about to open his mouth, Gallio said to the Jews, "If it were a matter of wrongdoing or vicious crime, O Jews, I would have reason to accept your complaint. But since this is a matter of questions about words and names and your own law, see to it yourselves. I refuse to be judge of these things." And he drove them from the tribunal, and they seized Sosthenes, the ruler of the synagogue, and beat him in front of the tribunal. But Gallio paid no attention to any of this. So, as God promised, he is protecting Paul from this attack. Verse 18, after this, Paul stayed many days longer and then took leave of the brothers and set sail for Syria, and with him Priscilla and Aquila. After a year and a half in Corinth, Paul returned to Antioch, which was in Syria, thus concluding his second missionary journey. And this vow, it's mentioned that he took, this is a Jewish vow, which is mentioned, by the way, in Numbers chapter 6, is a Nazarite vow of not cutting your hair, not consuming alcohol, and there are a few other things. It was a way of consecrating yourself to God for a time of focused seeking God, similar to what Christians do when they fast. So verse 19, and they came to Ephesus, and he left them there, but he went into the synagogue and reasoned with the Jews. When they asked him to stay for a longer period, he declined. But on taking leave of them, he said, "I will return to you if God wills." And he set sail from Ephesus. And we landed at Caesarea. He went up and greeted the church and went down to Antioch. So coming by boat, you know, they would have gone from Corinth. They would have gone across the Aegean Sea, and they would have landed on what is mainland nowadays Turkey and the city of Ephesus, which was one of the greatest cities of the ancient world. It's a city that Paul had always wanted to go to preach the gospel and to start a church. And so he goes there, but he leaves Priscilla and Aquila to get started on the work there without him. And he continues on to Antioch. And this concludes Paul's second missionary journey. Next week, we're going to pick up as Paul begins his next journey. But here's the thing I'd like to leave you with this morning. This message that Paul preached, the message of the gospel. It would be wrong for us to just talk about what Paul did and not consider the message that he preached. See, the message of the gospel is this. You and I, we're not who we should be. We've sinned. We've fallen short. You are more flawed than you even realize. You're more broken than you even realize. But here's the good news, that in spite of that, you are more loved by God than you could ever imagine. And because of his great love for you, he sent Jesus to save you and to redeem you by living the life that you should have lived and dying the death that you should have died, bearing in himself the judgment for your sins as he hung upon the cross. And the result of that is that you can be forgiven. You can be right with God. You can be healed. You can be made whole. And you can have the life that is truly life forever. All he requires of you is that you receive this gift of his grace, of what he's done for you, and that you give him your life, that you make him your Lord. He died so that you could live. He was judged in your place so that you could be free. So my question as we conclude is this. Will you receive this message of the gospel this morning? And will you give all of your life to him who gave all of his life for you? Lord Jesus, we thank you for this message of the gospel. We thank you, Lord, that we see as we look at this, we see, Lord, that truly, we are more loved than we can ever imagine. Thank you, Lord, for loving us. Thank you for expressing that love by coming to us and saving us. And Lord, would you fill our hearts with that same love? Lord, this morning I pray for anybody who's here today who, like the people of this city, they resisted because they were afraid of the change that it would bring in their life if they were to really become disciples of Jesus. Lord, may that not be true of any of us. Lord, may we see, as we see in this text, that Lord, you require all of us, but yet it's more than worth it. You require more than we could ever imagine, but you give more than we could ever imagine. So Lord, thank you for this gospel. And I pray that we would receive it, each and every one of us this morning, and that we would live in light of these truths. In Jesus' name, amen.
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6: With SRN News, I'm Bob Agnew in Washington. President Trump asking the Pentagon to reduce military exercises the U.S. normally conducts with South Korea this time of year.
7: President Trump taking to his Truth Social page, stating he has instructed Secretary of War Pete Hegseth to substantially reduce the military drills we do with that country. The president saying, based on my very good relationship with Kim Jong-un of North Korea, I am not happy with the fact the U.S. has long ago agreed to participate in joint military exercises with South Korea. These exercises are not only costly, but send a signal that is totally inappropriate and hostile to a country that, as long as Donald J. Trump has been president, has been unthreatening and respectful.
6: The cleanup continues today on Hawaii's Big Island. That's after a close brush with Hurricane Lala over the weekend. The storm did not make landfall nor cause any deaths. This is SRN News.
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9: Denver metro area going to be a little warmer and also a little drier for the next few to several days, but there'll still be a chance of some spotty storms late Tuesday and Wednesday. High temperatures near to slightly above average as well, but no excessive heat by any stretch. Highs today into Tuesday and Wednesday near 90 degrees. Nighttime lows low to mid 60s. Heating up a little bit further late this week and also looking dry Thursday into Friday. Highs low to mid 90s. I'm meteorologist Mark Huer.
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0: Thanks for joining us today for our Monday broadcast of Abiding in the Word with Dave Love, Senior Pastor of Calvary Castle Rock. 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
2: Another principal player in the advent of the Enneagram in the West was this other guy from Chile, Claudio Naranjo. Claudio Naranjo says Oscar Achazo came up with the ego fixations through divine spirits, but he is the one who came up with the Enneatypes, the personality types concept. And how did he come up with them? Well, we're going to watch this video and we're going to hear from him.
3: Chile, yeah.
4: Yeah.
3: So that came from my own observations, but mostly from automatic writing. Yeah, it came to me from automatic writing. The specific information.
4: And it's Enneatypes.
3: About Enneatypes, which I then verified through observation, because I was surrounded by people I was teaching and exploring with.
4: And I had I had friends in Eureka who told me essentially the same story. Was no mention of others besides you said there was no mention of Enneatypes except from you.
3: Yes.
4: So that you were the origin of the Enneatype concept.
3: And you were the origin of the word Enneatype.
4: Yes.
3: You suggested it and I adopted that idea.
4: Yes.
2: So he's the one that came up with Enneatypes, and even though he came up with the concept, it's the other gentleman there that came up with it. Well, you should call it Enneatypes. And so, and where did he come up with the concept? Is through automatic writing. Well, if you don't know what automatic writing is, it's done in a way that you disassociate or you're in an altered state of consciousness that is attributed to spirits of the dead or other incarnate beings. The spirits are said to manipulate the writing utensil in order to communicate, especially since the writer is often is unaware of what is being written and the handwriting style is markedly different from his own. How did you come up with it? Automatic writing, which means what? It means that I was in a different state of consciousness and these beings took over and used me to write it all out. Does it really seem like something we should listen to? I don't think so. Claudio Naranjo is the one who brought it to the popular New Age community known as the Esalen Institute in Big Sur, California. And from Esalen, Naranjo established a nationwide network of small Enneagram groups among his early students. Is Father Robert Ox, and then Father Pacwa, who was taught at Chicago Loyola University. From there, quickly spread to seminaries and the general public. You know, God's word is very, very simple. It's very, very clear. God's word says, trust in the Lord with all your heart. Do not lean on your own understanding, personality tests and neograms. But in all your ways, acknowledge him. How? Through the word. Stand upon his word. Believe his word. And he will direct your paths. You don't need to go somewhere else to try and find your path, your meaning, and all those kind of things. There's no place for Christians to give any credibility to the Enneagram. There's no need for the Enneagram. 2 Timothy 3:16, all scripture is given by inspiration of God, is profitable for doctrine, reproof, correction, instruction of righteousness, that the man of God may be complete, thoroughly equipped for every good work. When it comes to your walk with God, when it comes to the future that he has for you, you don't need anything else but the word of God. That's all you need. Nowhere does the word tell us to look into our true selves, which the Enneagram does. He wants you to focus in on where you fall short and where your frailties lie, and across the board, if you go into the Enneagram, they will bring up that you have to focus in on that one hurt that happened to you as a child before you could ever begin to build back up through the Enneagram, the personality types and everything else, to be able to get to where you're going. And yet God's word says all have sinned and fall short of the glory of God. And the wages of sin is death, but the gift of God is eternal life in who? Christ Jesus our Lord. What do you need to know about yourself? You need to know that you're a sinner in need of a Savior, and that God has already provided the way through His Son, Jesus, for to bring you back into right relationship with God. We are told in Colossians 3:2, set your minds on things above, not things on the earth, for you died and your life is hidden with Christ in God. When Christ, who is our life, appears, then you will appear with Him in glory. Therefore, put to death your old self, your members which are on the earth, fornication, uncleanliness, passion, evil desire, covetousness, which is idolatry. Galatians 2:20, I've been crucified with Christ. It is no longer I who live, but Christ lives in me. And the life I now live in the flesh, I live by faith in the Son of God who loved me and gave Himself for me. We're to show to be selfless. Philippians 2:3, let nothing be done through selfish ambition or conceit, but in lowliness of mind, let each esteem others better than himself. Let each look not only to his own interests, but also the interest of others. We're being renewed in the Creator. Colossians 3:10, and have put on the new man who is renewed in knowledge according to the image of Him who created him. The Enneagram can't do this. The Enneagram cannot make you conform to the image of Christ or your Creator. Only God's Word can do that. And how does He do that? Indwelt by the Holy Spirit. Indwelt by the Holy Spirit. 1 Corinthians 6:19. Or do you not know that your body is the temple of the Holy Spirit who is in you, whom you have from God? Go over here to John chapter 14. So here, in John chapter 14, we read in verse 15, if you love me, keep my commandments, and I'll pray to the Father, and He will give you another helper, that He may abide with you forever. Now go all the way down to verse 26, but the helper, the Holy Spirit. So right now you know that the helper is the Holy Spirit. Now go back up to verse 17. The Spirit of truth, the Holy Spirit is the Spirit of truth. The Holy Spirit is the Spirit of truth, whom the world cannot receive because it neither sees Him nor knows Him. But you know Him, for He dwells with you and will be in you. I will not leave you orphans. I will come to you. How? Through the Holy Spirit. Now go over to chapter 16 of John. In verse 13 it says, however, when He, the Spirit of truth, that we've already seen Scripture interpret Scripture, has been interpreted to be the Helper, the Holy Spirit. When He, the Spirit of truth, has come, He will guide you into all truth. Why would you go to the Enneagram? The Holy Spirit that's inside me will guide you into all truth. And He will guide you into all truth, and He will not speak of His own authority, but whatever He hears, He will speak, and He will tell you things to come. And He will glorify who? Jesus, me. For He will take what is mine and declare it to you. All things of Father are mine, therefore I said to you, He will take of mine and declare it to you. When you receive Jesus Christ as your Lord and Savior, the Holy Spirit comes inside of you. Before I start reading the Word of God, I'm always asking, okay, Lord, open my eyes to the wonders of your Word through the Holy Spirit. Just speak to me, teach me, give me understanding. And that's how I pursue truth, is through what God has provided, through His Son Jesus, who then gives us the Holy Spirit that resides in us. You have everything you need to find truth. And it's through the Holy Spirit and God's Word. That's all you need. Well, Dave, these things are just a tool. Okay, they're a tool that doesn't need to be used. Put it back in the toolbox. That's not what God tells you to use. You can use all sorts of tools on things that it isn't made for, you know? And when you do that, what happens? You're going to break it. And you're going to break your understanding of God and what He has for you if you start using all these other tools that are from the devil. Go to Colossians chapter 3. In Colossians 3, verse 5, it says, therefore, put to death your members which are on the earth, fornication, uncleanliness, passion, evil desire. You know, it's an evil desire to want to tap into the occult. That's an evil desire. Covetousness, which is idolatry. Because of these things, the wrath of God is coming upon the sons of disobedience, in which you yourselves once walked when you lived in them, but now you yourselves are to put off all these things: anger, wrath, malice, blasphemy, filthy language out of your mouth. Do not lie to one another, since you have put off the old man with his deeds and put on the new man, who is renewed in knowledge according to the image of him who created him, God. Where there is neither Greek nor Jew, circumcised nor uncircumcised, barbarian, Scythian, slave nor free, but Christ is all and in all. God's word is really clear. We do not need nor should we participate with anything occultic, trying to tap into something that God has told us. Don't tap into that. The Enneagram is not from God. It comes from the occult, which God's word forbids. So as a sorcerer, if you have refused to obey the love of God after all he has done for you, and you choose to pursue these evil, that's rebellion. And you rather be influenced by these evil forces, that's rebellion. And God is saying, I've given you all of this, and you say no to this to tap into that, you need to die. And you cannot be in my nation, is what he says there. Now there's another person that will not be able to live in Israel. And as gross as this is, it says in Exodus 22, verse 19, whoever lies with any animal shall surely be put to death. Bestiality. Bestiality was practiced in the ancient world, and God's word specifically says, no, that's what the nations did that you're going in to displace and get rid of. He says, no, it's perversion. Having sex with an animal is perverted. It's twisted. It's out of sorts. It's not the natural order of things. It's completely disregard of the structure and order that God has put down upon creation. Now, this wasn't just about sex. It was about worship. Some of the nations Israel was about to replace portrayed their gods having sex with animals. The Canaanites showed their god Baal having sex with a cow. Sometimes this bestiality became a ritual part of pagan worship. People tried to unite with their gods through sex with animals that represented them. God said, absolutely not. However, if someone will not allow God's word to guide his or her sexual morality, then there's no rationale, reason whatsoever why that would be considered wrong. If you don't know God, there's no reason to say that is wrong. If we reject God's word, then it comes to, when it comes to sexual morality, one man, one woman, husband, wife, that's where the sexual relationship should be. Why? Because God has made it so. If you don't have God, if you don't believe in God, you have nothing to hang your morality cap on. Nothing at all. We cannot say that sex with animals, children, or the dead is wrong if we have that ethic that is so popular in our culture today. The heart wants what the heart wants. One of the biggest lies from the pit of hell. Because what if the heart wants something absolutely wicked and evil? Well, the heart wants what the heart wants. What an absolutely pithy statement that has absolutely no foundation on anything. Besides, it sounds good. And now everybody says it. Before that, it was, if it feels good, do it. That's what it was back in the 70s. Okay. Now it's evolved. The heart wants what the heart wants. Aww. Yet God's word says in Leviticus 18, nor shall you mate with any animal to devour yourself with it, nor shall any woman stand before an animal to mate with it, is perversion. Do not defile yourself with any of these things, for by all these the nations are defiled, which I am casting out before you. The nations were doing that in the land. The land they were going into, the nations participated in that. This may be why in 1 Samuel chapter 15 that God told Saul to kill all the Amalekites. Why? Women, children, and all the animals. Is it possible? Is it possible God is saying this because specifically the Amalekites participated in that? And because of that, they probably have some sort of sickness or disease that has been passed on to their children as well, and it has polluted their blood, and because of that, he's wiping them out because of disease, animals included. I think it's highly probable. And here's another person, might not even be doing those other things, but guess what? They're sacrificing to other gods. In verse 20, here's another person that needs to be destroyed. He who sacrifices to any god except to the Lord only, he shall be utterly destroyed. And so I kind of see here that the last two verses seems to be attached to this verse here. Anyone who commits such an open act of rebellion, such as sorcery or bestiality, is against God and should be destroyed. The word destroyed here means not only destruction of the person, but also the destruction of his property. God is a jealous God. He's not going to share his glory with anyone else. And he says, you might not even be into sorcery, but you're worshiping other gods. You should die. Well, come on, man. Just chill out. What's the big deal? Here's the big deal. Is that Jesus would go on to say in Luke 12:48, but he who did not know, yet committed things deserving of stripes, shall be beaten with few. For to everyone who much is given, from him much will be required, and whom much has been committed, of him they will ask the more. Meaning, if you know more, you're going to be beaten more. So what Jesus is saying, what we see all through God's word, is the fact that God has revealed himself in such amazing way, has given you such tremendous light of who he is, has pursued you with his love, and has shown you. And with all of that, you still choose, no, I'm going to worship this God because it pleases me. It brings more pleasure to my flesh. Well, then you don't deserve to live. Look at all that God has done up until this point. They were slaves in Egypt. God comes with Moses. Moses goes, let my people go. He doesn't. So what happens? 10 plagues. That God brings down, that the Jewish people, Israel, sees it's not affecting them, but it's affecting Egypt. And then the last one, oh, that marvelous one. You're going to take a lamb, make sure that it's perfect. You're going to look at it for 5 days, and then you're going to take the lamb, and you are going to kill the lamb, and you're going to apply the blood on your doorposts. Okay, lintel, top of the door, the two doorposts. From the basin of where the blood is right there, that's the sign of the cross right there. Good 1,200 years before Jesus died on the cross. 700 years before crucifixion was even known in the world. And there it is, God prophesying that his son is going to die upon the cross. And then you put the blood there on your doorpost. For that evening, what's going to happen? The angel of death is going to come, and he's going to pass over where the blood has been applied. Passover, that's where the word Passover comes from. So you're safe inside. You've applied the blood. Do you see the correlation there? I know you do. When you receive Jesus, you've applied the blood of his crucifixion, of dying for the sin of mankind. So when you die, the angel of death passes over you, and absent from the body, present with the Lord. And before they could be released from their bondage, you have to put it the sign of the cross on their dwelling. They have to apply the lamb's blood that speaks of the future Messiah. And that's what releases them from bondage. What releases us from the bondage of sin is the blood of Jesus Christ. And so they go out. God opens the Red Sea. That was huge. It's kind of big of God showing himself that way. And then as he continues to lead them, what does he do? He leads them by a pillar of cloud by day and a pillar of fire by night. They see his actual physical presence leading them. And then they get to Mount Sinai, and God audibly speaks to them the Ten Commandments. They hear him. His audible voice. They've seen him manifesting himself, seen this amazing power that he's able to do. And through all that, I'm still going to worship another God. Wow. you're a lost cause at that point, and you have to die. That's what he says. Israel was given a law. God gave Israel manifestation of himself through the cloud by day, pillar fire by night, spoke to them there at Mount Sinai, showed miracle after miracle, gave manna. Come on. Manna means what is it? They were so perplexed. What is it? Yes. What? What is it? Yes. Who's on first? You know, I mean, that's where it came from. What is this? Yes. Manna. Every day. Until they were settled in the promised land. For 40 years, they saw that miracle every day of God providing for them manna. And yet, before they even get to the promised land, how much they sinned and whined and complained and didn't trust God. And we look at them and go, what are you doing? How is that possible? And yet, how often we get to the point where, I don't know if I can trust God in this. Really? How long have you been walking with the Lord? 20 years. Has he ever shown you his strength and why you're so, oh yeah, time and time again. So he's shown you all these things and you come to this point and you don't know if you can trust him? We are Israel. We are those complaining Jews. It's who we are. It's who we are. But Dave, we're not supposed to kill people today. We're not supposed to do those things today. No, we're not. And we've talked about this before. It has everything to do with that God called a physical nation with geographical borders with Israel. And that ceased to happen. And he hasn't done that since. Paul says he's going to call a nation who isn't a nation, a foolish nation. Well, how can you be a nation and then not be a nation? Because a nation that is not a nation means that it doesn't have geographical borders. What does God do? He comes into your heart. Whereas before God was going to use the Jewish nation to be a light to the world, he now uses individuals to be a light to the world. When is a nation not a nation? When it doesn't have physical borders. So now, when sin enters the camp, what do we do as a church? Well, first, let's remember this. In Ephesians 4:1, Colossians 1:10, 1 Thessalonians 2:12. I, therefore, the prisoner of the Lord, beseech you to walk worthy of the calling in which you were called. Do we do that? Colossians 1:10, that you may walk worthy of the Lord, fully pleasing him, being fruitful in every good work, increasing in the knowledge of God. Are we doing that? That you would walk worthy of God who calls you into his own kingdom and glory. We in the church community, the body of Christ, is what that is called. If we are in sin, then it needs to be addressed. And we have to address it because we love God and we love you.
0: Well, that wraps up this Monday edition of Abiding in the Word with Pastor Dave Love. 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
5: Shalom, beloved. 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
10: With SRN News, I'm Bob Agnew in Washington. The cleanup continues today on Hawaii's Big Island after a close brush with Hurricane Lala over the weekend. The storm did not make landfall nor cause any deaths. It is blamed, though, for sweeping about 100 homes off of their foundations. Lala weakened on Sunday to a tropical storm. The White House is ordering a major reduction in military drills with a key ally. President Trump has directed the military to reduce joint exercises with South Korea. He says the annual drills send a hostile signal to North Korea. He also notes he has a relatively good relationship with the country's dictatorial ruler, Kim Jong-un. The president also cited his frustration with South Korea for refusing to join the U.S. effort against Iran. It's been a down day on Wall Street, even though most of the indexes hit record highs last week. Right now, the Dow is down 243 points, NASDAQ down 75. This is SRN News.
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12: Denver metro area going to be a little warmer and also a little drier for the next few to several days, but there'll still be a chance of some spotty storms late Tuesday and Wednesday. High temperatures near to slightly above average as well, but no excessive heat by any stretch. Highs today and a Tuesday and Wednesday near 90 degrees. Nighttime lows low to mid 60s. Heating up a little bit further late this week and also looking dry Thursday into Friday. Highs low to mid 90s. I'm meteorologist Mark Huer.
13: Current temperature
14: 89 degrees.
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0: When someone you love is hurting, words suddenly feel dangerous. Say too little and you seem indifferent. Say too much and you risk making things worse. Most of us have been there, standing beside a grieving friend, desperate to help, uncertain what to offer. And in those awkward moments, we've probably said things

0: friends. I want to read sections of chapters 8, 9, and 10. Please follow along. Then Bildad the Shuhite answered, "How long will you say these things, and the words of your mouth be a mighty wind? Does God pervert justice, or does the Almighty pervert what is right? If your sons sinned against him, then he delivered them into the power of their transgression. If you would seek God and implore the compassion of the Almighty, if you are pure and upright, surely now he would rouse himself for you and restore your righteous estate." Chapter 9. Then Job answered, "In truth, I know that this is so, but how can a man be in the right before God? If one wished to dispute with him, he could not answer him once in a thousand times. Wise in heart and mighty in strength, who has defied him without harm?" Verse 32. "For he is not a man as I am, that I may answer him, that we may go to court together. There is no umpire. There's no arbitrator between us, no defense attorney between us, who may lay his hand upon us both. Let him remove his rod from me, and let not dread of him terrify me." Then across the page, just one section more in chapter 10, verse 17. "You renew your witness against me and increase your anger toward me. Hardship after hardship is with me. Why then have you brought me out of the womb? Would that I had died and no eye had seen me. I should have been as though I had not been, carried from womb to tomb."
1: 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Chuck titled today's message, "Continuing the Verbal Fistfight."
0: Job and his friends remind me of a forest tale that comes from the northern part of Canada. It seemed as though there was a group of porcupines who on cold nights would huddle together. And to stay warm, they pushed up close together, but even though the weather was cold, their quills were sharp. And so they then, because they pricked one another, began to move further apart. And then the cold blast of icy wind would blow on them, and they would shuffle back together, and they'd stay long enough until they could no longer stand the pricks from one another, and they would push apart, and they continued this strange dance through the night. As one wag described it, they needed each other, but they kept needling each other. It reminds me of Job. Who doesn't need the presence of a friend when all hell has broken loose in one's life? And who, as a friend, wants to stay away from someone who is going through the depths like Job was going through, knowing that there might be something that they could say that would bring sympathy and comfort and encouragement? And so they came together. But the closer they got together, as we're learning, the more, though they needed each other, they kept needling one another. And rather than carrying out their purpose, which is so clearly stated in chapter 2 and verse 11 of the book of Job, they came for the purpose of sympathizing with him and comforting him. They did neither. As a matter of fact, this verbal fist fight only got more severe. One man describes it this way: Job was wounded by their harshness, stung by their censures, exasperated by their reproaches, and driven into antagonism by their arguments. H.L. Mencken was the one who first said,

There is always an easy solution to every human problem, neat, plausible, and wrong. They came with their neat answers that sounded so plausible to them, but they missed sympathy and comfort by a mile. Eliphaz was the first to speak, you may recall, and he came bringing experience as the basis of his message. I have learned, I have observed, I have seen, and he brings all of that to Job as if Job needed to hear that. Job answers him with greater wisdom, and just about the time that Eliphaz steps back, the tag team match continues as a man named Bildad, verse 1 of chapter 8, steps on the scene. And if you think Eliphaz was offensive, you need to meet Bildad. I mean, this man is even less tactful. Talk about a human porcupine. Look at his opening line, verse 1, Bildad the Shuhite answered, "How long will you say these things and the words of your mouth be a mighty wind? You windbag." Now, can you imagine sitting there fevered from the sores that cover your body, the memory of 10 children now buried on the hillside, perhaps by your own hand, your wife whispering in your ear, you need to just curse God and let him take you off the earth, Eliphaz coming with his no account counsel, and on top of that, along comes a second friend who is probably a little younger than Eliphaz, though old in age. Bildad begins by saying, "You're a bag of wind, Job," as he listened to these lines of Job that are recorded in chapters 6 and 7 that we have already looked at. We get to chapter 8. Bildad launches into three realms of argument. Let me give you those realms, and then we'll touch on them before we read Job's answer. The character of God is in verses 3 through 7. Bildad speaks of that. The wisdom of the past, which is his basis for speaking, verses 8 and 9, and then, or really 8 through 10, and then the evidence of nature, which he goes into in verses 11 to 19, followed by a few words of conclusion, none of which bring sympathy, none of which offer comfort. First, Bildad, after calling him an empty windbag, turns to the Lord God and gives Job a lesson in theology. That's always nice. When you're trying to survive, your mouth is covered with sores as well. You can't eat your food. You can't sleep at night. You can't find peace during the daytime. And on top of that, here comes a preacher with his comments about God, all of which you already know. And so it was with Job, as we'll see. Look at what he says. He says, "Does God pervert justice? Does the Almighty pervert what is right?" And if that's not bad enough, get this line. "If your sons sinned against him, he delivered them into the power of their transgressions." Yep, means exactly what you think it means. I had to read it two or three times to believe a man would say such a thing. It's plain that your children sinned against him. Otherwise, why would God have punished them as he did? Not only are you grieved over the loss of your children, now this man has the audacity to say that they have died because God is punishing them due to their transgressions. It's amazing Job just didn't, at that point, punch him right in the kisser. But Job is a man of enormous patience. And it's good this book is not named Chuck. Let me just put it that way. Okay? If that were Chuck 8:4, you wouldn't read what you just read of Job's silence. And then he hits Job below the belt over and over again, and he does it in the name of God to make matters even worse. Listen to the pious, verse 5. "If you would seek God," as if he hadn't, "if you would implore the compassion of the Almighty,
If you really are pure and upright, surely now he would rouse himself for you and restore your righteous estate. The implication is what? It's obvious. Since you too are sinful, Job, God is not able to bring you, or God is not willing to bring you to a state of health and relief. You're being punished, man. You're going through this because of punishment. Though your beginning was insignificant, your end will increase greatly. Please inquire of the past generation. So he shoots back to the past. Earlier he said, Job, look up and consider the character of God. Your sons had this happen to them because of the sinfulness of their lives. You've had this happen to you because of sinfulness in your life. And God, who is holy and just and pure, can do none other than what he has done. And as Job reels under that barrage, he now says to Job, look back, Job. Verse 8, inquire of past generations. Consider the things searched out by their fathers. We are only of yesterday and know nothing. Our days on earth are as a shadow. Will they not teach you and tell you and bring forth words from their minds? Bildad, being a traditionalist, says, because we know nothing by comparison, we need to learn from those of our forefathers, those in days past. Go back to the patriarchs and listen to what they would teach us. Because our lives are so brief and their words linger on through the timelessness of the duration of life on this earth, we can draw from that. The tactlessness of Bildad it really grates on me. I know he has some strong things he wants to say, but you would think he would say them carefully. He reminds me of a physician I know who, after giving a particular individual a treadmill test, and the individual is rather portly, and has finished the treadmill test, and he's sweating, and he's panting, and he steps off the treadmill, and the doc says, as he looks at the results, not bad for a guy as fat as you are. I mean, the guy's done his best to stay on the treadmill, and now on top of that, he's told he's fat. I mean, some people have a great grasp of the obvious, don't they? Bildad is one of them. Now then, with the whole idea of cause and effect in mind, Bildad addresses the subject of nature. And he says, you can learn from nature about what has happened. Notice in verse 11, the mention of the papyrus, which is a plant of ancient days. The mention of green in verse 12, we're in the garden now, you can see that. The spider at the end of verse 14. The garden is mentioned at the end of verse 16, roots that wrap around a rock pile in verse 17. He's out in nature, okay? He started with the character of God. He then went to the past and he looked at the evidence of the teaching of those in the past. And now he looks around. He's looking around in this wisdom poem. And just as the cause and effect is true in life, it's true in the world of nature, then it's true where you find yourself. Let me draw that together for you. Can the papyrus grow up without a marsh? Implication is obviously no. Then in good poetic fashion, he repeats similar words. Can the rushes grow without water? The point is, if these plants do not have water, they will wither and die. And the implication is, Job, you are withering and dying because you're a hypocrite. It only follows that your hope is perishing because you haven't a pure heart and a right relationship before a holy God. Verse 13, here is, he just drives it home with a hammer and nail. So are the paths of all who forget God. What's the implication? Job has forgotten God. And the hope of the godless will perish. He's now calling him even godless. And then he mentions a spider's web, whose confidence is fragile, whose trust a spider's web. Can you lean on a spider's web and be sustained? No, of course not. No matter how confident, the web is fragile and will break. Job, your confidence is like that. You will soon break and you will fall. And then having said that, he turns to the garden. No matter how luxuriant the plant,
no matter how strong the root system, when it is pulled up, verse 18, if he is removed from his place, then it will deny him, saying, I never saw you. The implication is that that is what has happened. God has uprooted you, Job, and or something has happened to your root system that has led to this death-like condition in which you find yourself. Now, you say, well, boy, that's pretty complicated. Well, it's philosophy. Remember? They're the people who talk about things, they don't know what it's all about, and they make it sound like it's your fault. And that's the way it is with Bildad. He is meandering around all these philosophical thoughts, and Job is sitting there trying to put them together and think, what is there that I can gain from this? And then he closes it off with verse 20 through 22. God will not reject a man of integrity. What's the implication? You're not. Nor will he support the evildoers. By now you're getting it. You've already seen where I'm going. He will yet fill your mouth with laughter, your lips with shouting. Those who hate you will be clothed with shame. The tent of the wicked will be no more. You'll know a day when you'll pass off this earth, and all of life will be wonderfully restored for you. You'll know joy. He missed it by a mile. He certainly didn't get the point of what Job needed. A friend of mine sent me an example of this week that I think illustrates it. A man asked his wife, if you could have anything in the world for one day, what would you want? And she said, well, I'd love to be six again, she said with a smile. Early the next morning, the morning of her birthday, he got her up and off they went to a local theme park. What a day. He put her on every ride in the park, the death slide, the screaming loop, the wall of fear, everything that was. 5 hours later, she staggers out of the theme park. Her head's reeling, her stomach is upside down. Off to McDonald's next. He ordered her 2 Big Macs along with extra fries and a thick chocolate shake, and then it was to an animated movie, the latest Hollywood blockbuster. There were hot dogs and the popcorn and Pepsis and M&Ms, a fabulous 6-year-old adventure. Finally, she wobbled home with her husband and collapsed into bed. And he leaned over and lovingly asked, well, dear, how'd you like being 6 again? One eye open, she said, well, actually, I meant my dress size. You know, Bildad misses it by a mile. He comes at Job as if Job needs sermons and condemnation and illustrations from the past and philosophical thought and examples from nature and spiders' webs and roots around rocks and all of this. And Job just says, look, can you help solve the sores I've got all over my body? Or can't you just say you're here to be with me and to sit alongside as I try to survive? But I don't need to put words in Job's mouth. He can speak for himself. And he answered. Now remember last time we were together? Remember I told you about the cycles in Job? Get that clear in your mind, or you'll be at odds with the book. It'll be a jumble of words and dialogue that doesn't tie together. There's no reason to view it like that. There are three cycles. And in these cycles, there are dialogues. The first cycle, there is first Eliphaz, Job answers him. Bildad, Job answers him. Zophar, Job answers him. That finishes the first cycle. Then there's a second cycle, which is exactly the same rhythm as the first. Same ones speak, Job answers each one. The third cycle, everyone but Zophar speaks. Maybe he's walked away with his hands up saying, I can't get through to him. Job isn't very teachable. I'm not going to waste my wisdom on a man like that. And then there appears finally a younger man named Elihu, E-L-I-H-U, chapter 32. And he continues until finally God comes on the scene. And they all get the evaluation. Sorry counselors are every one of you, which is a great way to put it. And then the men are put in their place. And they, in fact, are
Job is to pray for them, and they make things right. But we're not there yet.

0: It's interesting. There are people like this. There are people like this. One man puts it this way. It seems almost incredible that Bildad would reply so callously. There's not only indifference to Job's plight, but an arrogant certainty that Job's children got just what they deserved, and that Job was well on his way to the same fate. The lesson we must learn, I get this, is that there are such people in the world, and that they do their heartless disservice to mankind under the guise of being the special friend of God. Have you noticed that? The harshest letters I've ever received have come from fellow Christians who sign it in Christian love. Or they begin it with, God told me to write you this. And I thought, when I read it, I wonder if he's baritone or bass. And then they unload a piece of their mind they couldn't afford to lose in this letter. Eliphaz ventured a word, but I'm telling you, Bildad was downright blunt. He opens with a blast. I just want to add here, no extra charge. Think before you write a letter of criticism. Think. I believe it was Benjamin Franklin, who said, write your complaints in dust, your affirmations in marble. Don't record for posterity your complaints, please. If you need to do that, then say them. Say them face to face and say them kindly. Before you do that, put yourself in the shoes of the other person for a considerable period of time. Chances are good you'll never say a word.
1: Some powerful words from Chuck Swindoll. He said, before we speak, before we write, pause long enough to stand in the other person's shoes. Chances are we'll choose silence over words we can never take back. It's a simple standard, but one that could transform every relationship we have. Chuck titled today's message, Continuing the Verbal Fistfight. We'll place a bookmark in this passage because we'll resume our study right here on Tuesday's edition of Insight for Living. 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They assaulted Job with their judgment. 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And the truth is, neither do we. When the world falls apart, when suffering arrives without warning, and silence replaces all the certainty we once had, where do we turn? Well, Chuck wrote a compelling book written for exactly that moment. 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
10: The Pew Research Center asked Americans about the Ten Commandments.
11: The question is, should public schools display the Decalogue in classrooms? Turns out the country is pretty evenly split on the issue. 50% say yes, 48% no. White evangelical Protestants are the group most likely to favor posting the commandments in the schools. 83% like the idea. Black Protestants come next at 64%, followed by Catholics at 56%, and then white mainline Protestants at 52%. Michael Harrington reporting.
10: In Weimar, Germany, Jewish people are trying to keep Yiddish alive. The annual Yiddish Summer Festival brings hundreds of musicians, students, and scholars to the city, the most famous for the ill-fated republic that preceded Nazi Germany. They attend workshops, concerts, and performances celebrating the language, music, and culture of the Ashkenazi Jews, a culture the Nazis sought to destroy but is still thriving to this day. This is SRN News.
12: Denver metro area going to be a little warmer and also a little drier for the next few to several days, but there'll still be a chance of some spotty storms late Tuesday and Wednesday. High temperatures near to slightly above average as well, but no excessive heat by any stretch. Highs today into Tuesday and Wednesday near 90 degrees. Nighttime lows low to mid 60s. Heating up a little bit further late this week and also looking dry Thursday into Friday. Highs low to mid 90s. I'm meteorologist Mark Huer.
13: Current temperature
14: 89 degrees.
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18: What are you really passionate about?
19: 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But Pastor Greg Laurie says it's too easy to focus elsewhere.
18: We can be distracted by secondary things. They're not bad things in and of themselves. They're just not the main thing. The main thing is to keep the main thing the main thing. And people, the main thing is Jesus Christ. That's where our passion needs to be.
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0: back to your school years. You're in class, paying attention to the teacher, but the cut-up in the front row, the class clown, starts to perform. He's miming what the teacher is saying. You try not to look, but you can't help yourself. Distractions are powerful, aren't they? And they're everywhere. Today on A New Beginning, Pastor Greg Laurie points out the importance of keeping our eyes fixed on the author and finisher of our faith, Jesus Christ. It's the pathway of a life well lived.
1: A new study shows that many Americans are suffering from what experts call digital distraction, right? And it's all because of this device I'm holding in my hand, the phone. In fact, there was a Harvard study that was done, and it revealed that people are experiencing digital overload. It's a defining problem in today's workplace, all day and night on desktops, laptops, tablets, smartphones, and even watches. We have so many messages and alerts that even when we want to focus, it's nearly impossible. And people, you know, when they're driving, it's like people are driving drunk these days, but actually they're driving while using their phone. You know what it's like? Someone's in front of you in a light, and the light goes green and they don't go, and you honk and you go around them. They're looking at their phone or they're doing something else, and we're very distracted by these things. But this can happen among Christians as well. We can be distracted. Because here's what it comes down to. We're going to follow our passion in life. You're going to walk where you look. So if I'm looking this way, that's a direction I walk in. You walk where you look. So here's my question for you in this message. What are you really passionate about? I know the default answer is Jesus, but here's how I'm going to find out what you're really passionate about. I'll just look at your social media. Because the Bible says, where your Instagram is, there will your heart be also. Actually, the Bible doesn't say that. But it says, where your treasure is, there will your heart be also. But I can find out a lot by you. In fact, now employers will look at the social media of a potential hire. They go, oh, this is a red flag, or this is a problem, or this person is really obsessed with cats, or whatever it is that you post about the most. But that's where our passion is going to be revealed. And here's the problem. We can be distracted by secondary things. They're not bad things in and of themselves. They're just not the main thing. Because as I've said before, the main thing is to keep the main thing the main thing. And people, the main thing is Jesus Christ. That's where our passion needs to be. Well, the devil hates evangelism. The devil hates the church. The devil hates followers of Jesus. So the enemy attacks the church. He tried two strategies that backfired. Strategy number one was persecution. So Peter and John were arrested for preaching the gospel. They were told by the authorities to cease and desist. And instead of doing that, they got together with the other believers and prayed for even more boldness to preach the gospel to even more people. Then the devil tried to infiltrate the church through corruption. Enter Ananias and Sapphira. The literal definitions of a hypocrite. But this was dealt with swiftly. And it's short order. So now the devil comes with his third wave of attack against the church. And I would describe it simply as distraction. Distraction. So let's read Acts chapter 6. I'm going to read verses 1 to 8. And I'm reading from the New Living Translation. As the believers rapidly multiplied, there were rumblings of discontent. That's a fascinating verse right there. As the believers were multiplying rapidly, there were rumblings of discontent. The Greek-speaking believers complained about the Hebrew-speaking believers, saying their widows were being discriminated against in the daily distribution of food. So the 12 called a meeting together of all the believers, and they said, "We apostles need to spend our time teaching the word of God and praying, not running a food program." And so, brothers, Select seven men who are well-respected, full of the Holy Spirit and wisdom, and we'll give them this responsibility, and then we apostles can spend our time in prayer and preaching the word. Everyone liked the idea. So they chose seven Spirit-filled men, and among those men was Stephen and also Philip. And then we read God's message continued to spread, and the number of believers greatly increased in Jerusalem, and many of the Jewish priests were converted too. But Stephen, a man full of God's grace and power, performed amazing miracles and signs among the people. We'll stop there. So you can see just by reading those passages what the focus of the first century believers was. It was about prayer, Bible study, and evangelism. Hey guys, we're getting distracted. The apostles are saying we need to spend time studying the word of God and praying so we can use the gifts that God has called us to use. And therefore, we want to continue on in evangelism. So let's get this resolved. And so that's what they did. And man, they were having incredible success in reaching people. 3,000 people believed on the day of Pentecost. In Acts 4, another 4,000 believe in Jesus. So when God is working, the devil will always be attacking, and it's through division. Look at verse 1. As the believers rapidly multiplied, there were rumblings of discontent. You know, it's not even really important what they were complaining about. In this instance, they thought one group was being favored over another group. But really, what it was about was selfishness instead of selflessness. What about me? When are we going to mature enough as a Christian where we realize it's not about me, it's about we, right? Not just me, we, it's like us. Like, it's not just how can everyone serve me? How can I be blessed? What can I get out of this? But when are we going to mature enough to come to church and say, how can I serve others? How can I be used by God? How can I develop and use my gifts? This is the thing that sometimes we miss out on, is if you want to know the secret of Christian living, it's sort of upside down. And that's why I've called this series Upside Down Living. It's upside down in this way. The way to up is down. Happiness is found in serving, not being served. Happiness is not found in self-fulfillment, but in self-denial. Jesus said, hey, you want to find your life, then lose your life. If any man will take up his cross and follow me and lose his life, then he will find it. What does that mean? It means if you put God's will first in your life and pursue that, you will find the happiness and joy that you really want. So the next time you feel like throwing in the towel, why don't you take up the towel instead and wash the feet of others, so to speak? Because Jesus said, it's more happy to give than it is to receive. So the apostles say, look, let's find some spirit-filled men. And I find this really interesting, is that they needed spirit-filled, godly individuals of wisdom to do the things that needed to be done. And I bring this up because sometimes people think if you're called to be a teacher or a preacher, that's the highest calling. But if you're called to serve behind the scenes or do different kinds of work, that's not as important. Not at all. These men needed to be as spirit-filled as anybody else did. So we see some unique qualities in the life of Stephen that I want to identify.
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0: Well, we're taking a look at the life of Stephen during the days of the first century church. 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
1: Here's another thing that will come out of this story, is Stephen died at a very young age. In fact, he was the first martyr of the early church. And when we look at someone who dies when they're young, we think of it as a tragedy, and in fact, in many ways, it is. But it's interesting because Stephen's name means crown, crown. And an early death means an early crown. Let me illustrate it. Let's say you were standing in line to go to Disneyland. And let's say the line is like 45 minutes before you're going to get into the park. And you're hot and you're sweating and you're miserable. And all of a sudden the CEO of Disneyland comes out with Donald Duck next to him. And he walks to you in the back of that line and he says, you don't look like you're that comfortable. I'm going to take you to the front of the line and take you into the park. And Donald Duck says, wah, wah, wah, wah. And so you go, three people woke up. What's happening? Yeah. So you walk in, not a bad Donald Duck, right? Donald's hard to do. When I have time sometime, I'll have Donald Duck doing a worship song. I actually have a couple. But I almost pass out when I do it, and I don't know why. Something with making that sound. But here's Donald Duck getting angry. You ready for it? Like that. Okay, so anyway. That's it, people. That's all you'll remember. What was the sermon about? I don't know, but he did this duck thing. So Stephen had certain qualities that God put in his life, but he was called home to heaven early. So now he's brought before the Sanhedrin. The Sanhedrin was sort of like the Supreme Court of the day. But back in this culture, they had religious authority, but they also had secular authority. So they ruled in all kinds of affairs and issues of the day. These guys were the most influential people in the land. So here stands Stephen before this very distinguished group of individuals. And he's thinking, this is an opportunity for the gospel. Now, if Stephen had played his cards right, he could have gone home for dinner. But he thought, no, I want to reach these people with the gospel. And I wonder, and I can't guarantee this, of course, but I wonder if he even zeroed in on one of those men in the Sanhedrin. Clearly the leader, a young man named Saul. And he thought, what if God reached that guy? What if he became a follower of Jesus? Can you imagine what the Lord could do through a man like that? We don't know if that was the case, but we know Saul was there. So now Stephen gives this amazing overview of the history of the Jewish people, and there's so much interesting detail in it. And then he brings it to Jesus and reminds him that they betrayed Christ. They crucified Christ. Well, this didn't go over real well. We pick the story up in Acts chapter 7, verse 54. Why don't you look at that with me? The Jewish leaders were infuriated by Stephen's accusation, and they shook their fists at him in rage. You know, a message is not going over well when people do that. When they shake their fists at you. But Stephen, full of the Holy Spirit, gazed steadily into heaven and saw the glory of God. And he saw Jesus standing in the place of honor at God's right hand. And he told them, look, I see the heavens open and the Son of Man standing at the place of honor at God's right hand. And then they put their hands over their ears and began shouting. And they rushed at him and dragged him out of the city and began to stone him. And his accusers took off their coats and laid them at the feet of a young man named Saul. And as they stoned him, Stephen prayed, "Lord Jesus, receive my spirit." He fell to his knees shouting, "Lord, don't charge him with this sin." And with that, he fell asleep. Wow, what a story. Look at the blind bias of these people that should know better. They knew the word of God. But verse 57 says, they put their hands over their ears and began shouting and rushed at him and dragged him out of the city. Isn't it interesting how irrational people can be when you start talking about Jesus? You know, you can talk about anything. They're like, cool. Have a little debate. Maybe, boy, you bring up Jesus. And now they get all fired up. And now they're upset. And the veins pop out of their forehead. They get red. And their voice is louder. They're upset. They're angry. Don't even talk to me about that. It's not real. I don't believe any of it. Okay, calm down. But why do they react that way? Jesus gave us the answer in John 3:20. He says they hate the light because they want to sin in the darkness. They stay away from the light for fear their sins will be exposed and they'll be punished. The reason they don't like what you're saying is you're a bright light in a dark place. Think about when you're asleep, you have all the shades drawn, and maybe your mom and dad come in, time to wake up. And the sad thing is you're in your 40s. So your mom opens up the shade and the light comes in. Oh, man, you put your pillow over your head. You're not ready for the light. That's how people are when we talk about Jesus. And these members of the Sanhedrin were coming under the conviction of the Spirit because according to verse 51, they were resisting the Spirit, which implies they knew it was true and they were saying, no, I know what you're saying is true. That's why I'm putting my hands over my ears. That's why I'm screaming. That's why I want you to stop. That's why I'm shaking my fist. I know it's true and I don't want to hear it anymore. It says in verse 54, they were cut to the heart. That could literally be translated. They were sawn in half. Stephen was a true hero of the Christian faith and was so Christ-like in his actions. Even when he was on his knees, he stood tall.

0: we're seeing Stephen gave us a godly example we can follow. And Pastor Greg Laurie has more from this message yet to come here on A New Beginning. So many of the early disciples risked their very lives to share the gospel. Stephen was the first martyr for doing so. But that speaks to the importance of the message. It's a message we share every day here on A New Beginning. Have you ever responded to the Lord's offer of forgiveness? You can know your sins are forgiven, and you can know you're going to heaven when this life is over. Pastor Greg, someone can enter into that kind of relationship with God today, can't they?
1: They can, and it's so simple. And I think because it's so simple, people think, oh, it can't be that easy. Well, look, Jesus did all the heavy lifting. He carried the cross for you. He died on that cross that he carried. This isn't about what you do. It's about what he's done. But here's what the Bible says. Whoever will call upon the name of the Lord will be saved. You say, well, okay, how do I do that? You do it through prayer. And prayer is just talking to God. So listen, I'd like to lead you in a simple prayer. And if you pray this prayer after me, I believe God will hear it and answer it, and Christ will come to live inside of you. So if you want Jesus to come into your life and forgive you of your sin, if you want to know that you'll go to heaven when you die, if you want to fill that big hole in your heart, just pray this prayer after me. You could pray it out loud if you like. Pray it in the quietness of your heart, but pray these words if you would. Lord Jesus, I know that I'm a sinner, but I know that you're the Savior who died on the cross for my sin. I am sorry for my sin, and I turn from it now. And I choose to follow you from this moment forward. Be my Savior and my Lord. Be my God and my friend. Thanks for hearing this prayer and answering this prayer. In Jesus' name I pray. Amen. Listen, if you just prayed that prayer, I want you to know that God has heard you and has answered it. The Bible says, these things we write to you that believe on the name of the Son of God, that you may know that you have eternal life, that you may know. It's yours now. God has given it to you because it's the gift of eternal life through Jesus Christ our Lord. Congratulations and welcome to the family of God.
0: Yeah, that's right. 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And I'm telling you, this has some of the best must-have principles for believers. Hmm. Now, is it meant more as a primer for new Christians or for sort of a refresh for all of us? What's the main goal?
1: That's a great question. The answer is it's meant for both.
0: Okay.
1: Yes. It's great for a new Christian to read this because it goes through the basic things that every growing, and I want to emphasize that word growing, Christian needs to know. The Christian life is one of constant development, constant change, constant growth. And so to encourage that growth, there are certain things that we must engage in. And by the way, Dave, these are things that we never outgrow. Hmm. Any more than you would outgrow eating. You know, can you imagine somebody saying, oh yeah, I used to be into the whole eating thing. I would eat with the best of them, breakfast, lunch, dinner, even an occasional snack, but I don't eat anymore. Well, that's interesting. The reality is you're not going to be with us much longer.
2: Yeah.
1: Or, oh, yes, I used to breathe air with everybody else. No, there's certain things you need to do to function physically, and the same is true spiritually. And I think what I share in this book is nothing new in one sense, so it could be new to some people, especially a new believer, but the importance of reading the Bible, how to do that more effectively, how to get the most out of Bible study, how to pray, secrets to answered prayer. I talk about the importance of the church, being involved in the church. I also address the topic of sharing your faith, how to do it, how not to do it, and much more. So yes, this will be an encouraging book for a brand new believer, but it will also be an encouraging book for any believer that wants to keep growing. And we should all want that.
2: Oh, yeah, that's for sure. Well, let us send you a copy of this brand new book from Pastor Greg. Again, it's called What Every Growing Christian Needs to Know. 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
9: With SRN News, I'm Bob Agnew in Washington. The White House is ordering a major reduction in military drills with a key ally. The president has directed the military to substantially reduce joint exercises with South Korea. He says the annual drills actually send a hostile signal to North Korea. He noted that he has a relatively good relationship with Kim Jong-un. The president also cited South Korea's recent refusal to join the U.S. in its effort against Iran. The cleanup continues today on Hawaii's Big Island after a close brush with Hurricane Lala over the weekend. The storm did not make landfall, nor did it cause any deaths. It is blamed for a lot of damage, sweeping 100 homes off their very foundations. The storm weakened to a tropical storm on Sunday. It was a down day across the board on Wall Street at the closing bell. The Dow was down by 272 points, the Nasdaq off by 84. You'll find more on these stories at SRNnews.com.
12: The word on traffic for the drive home.
13: Normal delays into the downtown area, northbound I-25. Stop-and-go traffic between Alameda and Colfax, only adding a couple minutes to your commute. A couple minor accidents to consider over on the east end. Tower Road at East 35th Avenue, that's Salida Street. Reports of a crash affecting both north and southbound traffic. Heading to the southeast end of town, a crash on Cottonwood Drive westbound right at South Parker Road. With traffic, I'm Mark Swan.
14: Denver weather.
15: Denver metro area going to be a little warmer and also a little drier for the next few to several days, but there'll still be a chance of some spotty storms late Tuesday and Wednesday. High temperatures near to slightly above average as well, but no excessive heat by any stretch. Highs today into Tuesday and Wednesday near 90 degrees. Nighttime lows low to mid 60s. Heating up a little bit further late this week and also looking dry Thursday into Friday. Highs low to mid 90s. I'm meteorologist Mark Huer.
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17: 89 degrees.
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As we are nearing the end of our study of the apocalyptic visions found in the Old Testament book of Daniel, the inevitable question is, how long will it be before these events take place? And many have speculated on the details to try to determine the exact timing of these events. Today on Truth for Life, Alistair Begg highlights what we can know with certainty.

us like the stars forever and ever. But you, Daniel, shut up the words and seal the book until the time of the end. Many shall run to and fro, and knowledge shall increase. Then I, Daniel, looked, and behold, two others stood, one on this bank of the stream and one on that bank of the stream. And someone said to the man clothed in linen, who was above the waters of the stream, how long shall it be till the end of these wonders? And I heard the man clothed in linen who was above the waters of the stream. He raised his right hand and his left hand toward heaven and swore by him who lives forever that it would be for a time, times and half a time, and that when the shattering of the power of the holy people comes to an end, all these things would be finished. I heard, but I did not understand. Then I said, O my Lord, what shall be the outcome of these things? He said, go your way, Daniel, for the words are shut up and sealed until the time of the end. Many shall purify themselves and make themselves white and be refined, but the wicked shall act wickedly, and none of the wicked shall understand, but those who are wise shall understand. And from the time that the regular burnt offering is taken away and the abomination that makes desolate is set up, there shall be 1,290 days. Blessed is he who waits and arrives at the 1,335 days. But go your way till the end, and you shall rest and shall stand in your allotted place at the end of the days. Amen. And the verses to which I should like to draw your attention begin in verse 5 and end with verse 13. The title that I've given to our study this morning is a question that is routinely asked by the average 9-year-old boy sitting in the service with his parents. And it's a question that some of you have been asking since the beginning of chapter 7. And our title is, How Long Till the End? How Long Till the End? It's not chosen arbitrarily. You'll find that it actually is there in the text. And so, as the first of two important questions in the text, I've taken it as our title. Now, if you turn just for one moment back to the middle of chapter 7, let me remind you that it is there that we have this vision that Daniel receives of one like a son of man coming to the Ancient of Days, and to him is given dominion and glory and a kingdom, that all peoples, nations, languages should serve him. His dominion is an everlasting dominion which shall not pass away, and his kingdom one that shall not be destroyed. And it's almost as if that little section of the middle of 7 can serve adequately as the fulcrum for our studies in Daniel, inasmuch as the first half of the book leading up to that sits on the one side, balances on one side, and then the unfolding story of conflict and battle and war that we have been looking at for the last while is on the other side of that fulcrum. And it is the reality of that vision concerning the Lord Jesus Christ himself that enables us not to get bogged down and not to get lost in our studies throughout the book. Because between chapter 7 and chapter 12, we have been dealing with these conflicts, which are cosmic in as much as they take place in the heavenly realms, but they are also temporal insofar as they have been worked out on the earthly plane. And the whole historical framework, it takes us from the time of Daniel and all the way through to the return of the Lord Jesus Christ himself. And it is only when the people of God, as you can see here in verse 7, when the conflicts come to an end, it will be within the context of the shattering of the people of God. You will see that just in the final phrase or two of verse 7. When the shattering of the power of the holy people comes to an end, all these things will be finished. So that gives us a fixed point to which this book finally refers.

0: And according to what we find in the book, is that the final fixing of the world's brokenness is going to be preceded by the shattering of the power of God's people. I think it's important for us to allow that to settle in our thinking for just a moment. One of the ways we can get to it is by asking ourselves rhetorically, as we view the process that will lead us to the end of the world, do we think in terms of the gradual Christianization of our world? In other words, are we anticipating that along with the Beatles, you've got to admit it's getting better, a little better all the time? And then eventually when it is supremely better, then there will be the great final note that is sounded, the trumpet blast, and the ushering in of the kingdom. Well, we can pray to that end and preach to that end and live to that end, but we will be disavowed of that kind of notion by just a straightforward reading of the Bible. Not just here in Daniel, but just reading the Bible in its entirety. One commentator puts it like this: there's going to come a point in history where it appears that darkness has really won the day. It will seem as if the Antichrist is going to continue forever. It will seem as if the church has been entirely obliterated, for there will no longer be any sign of it. Now, that's a staggering thought when you think about us sitting here talking about building in to the next generation. Someone might immediately say, well, is there any point in doing that? Yes, of course there is, as we will see as the text unfolds. Luther, in his commentary, actually went as far as to suggest that there may well come a time when the pulpits will be completely silenced and the preservation of the church would be in the hands of the fathers within their own families. Now, that may seem like a bizarre notion to us sitting here in this kind of context this morning, but it wouldn't be regarded as bizarre by our brothers and sisters in North Korea, nor in certain parts of the Middle East. Nor would it have been regarded in the 1930s in mainland China as a strange notion. Mao Zedong, in the Cultural Revolution, decides to burn the churches, to chain the gates, to destroy the entire impact of the gospel. Well, the people that were living in that moment may well have said, well, that makes perfect sense, because we seem to be facing such persecution that the very gospel itself is obliterated from our land. Now, let's set that in our minds as we go through the text and try and see whether we can work this out. First of all, you will notice that down by the riverside, verse 5, Daniel is confronted by someone asking what seems to be just an obvious question. Now, you remember that back in the beginning of chapter 10, we said that 10, 11, and 12 formed one long piece. And if you go back to the beginning of chapter 10, you will discover that it was there by the great river, by the Tigris, down by the river, that these visions were unfolding. Well, here we are towards the end, and we're not sure just how many people are here in this scene, but there were two others, definitely, one on one bank of the stream and one on the other bank of the stream. And someone, presumably one of these two, or it could have been Daniel himself, I suppose. He could be speaking in the third person. And someone said to the man clothed in linen, that man clothed in linen, we've also met in chapter 10, which I'm sure you immediately made note of yourself as you were listening. Aha, that must be the same person as we saw in chapter 10. And you're right. And the question is addressed to the man clothed in linen, who, according to the ESV, that's our text, was above the waters of the stream. Verse 6, and then in verse 7, who was above the waters of the stream. I think it's the King James Version that says that this individual was hovering over the waters. I think that's quite helpful, because the angelic notion of this personage is such that it's an enigmatic character at best. And so he was probably, as the King James Version is suggesting by its translation, in that kind of quasi-mode that is conveyed in that way. The question, as straightforward as it is there at the end of 6. How long shall it be till the end of these wonders? or these astonishing things, as in the NIV. Now, this is not an unfamiliar question. Back in chapter 8, the question was asked, and here, as it is asked once again, presumably, I'm going to take it by one of these two on either side of the stream. It is a reminder to us that even angels do not have a perfect knowledge of the things in which they themselves are involved. You say, well, that's a small point. It's a small point, but it's worth noticing. Remember, in 1 Peter chapter 1, where Peter begins by talking about the wonder of salvation, how it has been planned by God the Father, procured by God the Son, made available to us, real to us by the Holy Spirit. And he goes on to speak of these things, and then he says, even angels desire to look into these things. They, as it were, stand on the outside, marveling at it. They are present at the incarnation. They announce the news that this child has been born who will deal with the sins of men and women. But they do so as objective bystanders, not as participants in the scheme of things. One of our elders of old, who's now gone on to heaven, when I preached on 1 Peter, reminded me, and this is many years ago now, reminded me of a hymn that I'd forgotten, which begins, "Holy, holy is what the angels sing." Some of you are of a certain vintage may know it. Others of you have decided that you don't want to know it. But anyway, the verse that he reminded me of goes like this. "Holy, holy is what the angels sing, and I expect to help them make the courts of heaven ring. But when I sing redemption's story, they will fold their wings, for angels never knew the joy that our salvation brings." So what is true of salvation is also true in terms of these visions. The angels do not have a perfect knowledge of that in which they participate. And that is revealed by the fact that they, I take it, are actually asking the question, is this going to go on forever? Now in verse 7, that is responded to by the man clothed in linen who was hovering above the waters of the stream. And it was responded to in a way that is marked by, I want to suggest three things, and I'll just give them to you. Number one, by gravity. I don't mean because he was hovering above the stream. I mean by gravitas, by the solemnity is what I mean. The process of oath-taking, when you read it in the Old Testament, is often accompanied by the raising of a hand, but not by the raising of two hands. For homework, you can check this out. For example, in Genesis 14, there is the raising of a hand. In Exodus 6, there is a raising of a hand. But here in this context, you will notice that I heard the man clothed in linen, hovering above the waters. He raised his right hand and his left hand towards heaven and swore by him who lives forever. In other words, again, you know, there's no underlining. The one of the ways in which we can detect a matter of peculiar emphasis is the way in which it is conveyed. And so there he makes this statement in a way that is both solemn and grave. Secondly, it is marked not only by gravity, but also by mystery. What mystery? Well, the mystery that attaches to the phraseology that it would be for a time, times, and half a time. Now, those of you who've been around for these studies know that this is not new phraseology to us. We encountered it again back at the beginning of this section in chapter 7. And on that occasion, we said, we can spend a long time here on a time, times, and half a time, or we can stand far enough back from it and say, whatever else it means and conveys, it conveys this, that many years, periods of time, must elapse before God fulfills what the prophet by this vision has declared. So in other words, it is not something that is immediate. It is something that is over an extended period of time. And those periods of time identified in this way take Daniel well beyond his own time. That's why we noted last time that these things relate to the time of the end. So gravity, mystery, and certainty. What is the certainty? It is that what God says will happen will actually happen. That God is sovereign over all of the events. And the mysterious time is tied, as we noted at the beginning, to the shattering of God's people. Says Joyce Baldwin, suddenly and surely, at the appropriate time, divine intervention will interrupt history's course. Divine intervention. You see how radically different it is to have a view of the world that begins with a sovereign creator God who exists outside of time, who establishes the parameters geographically, historically, of the unfolding story of history, and who, at dramatic moments in time, intervenes with time in order to set forward his purposes. And an angel came and said, "The child that you are going to bear, Mary, will be called the Son of the Most High. And he will sit on David's throne, and his kingdom will never come to an end." A dramatic intervention in time, preceded by many interventions by God. The exodus of the people of God from Egypt, the falling of the walls of Jericho, the experience of the exile over which he is sovereignly controlling, the repatriation, the ongoing dramas of persecution and tribulation. Think it out. Either we live in a random universe and our world is completely chaotic, or the Bible's record of things is as stated. And that's the certainty that is conveyed in this, that there is going to be a moment in time. Now, what we need to face up to, and this is why I asked the question at the beginning, is the fact that the visible sign of that moment will be the helplessness of believers in the face of persecution. Isn't that what it says? It is then going to be when the shattering of the power of the holy people comes to an end, that all these things will be finished. So in other words, the kingdom of God in all of its fullness is not going to come in on a great triumph. It is going to intervene in history at the point where it appears as though the persecution has been so fierce that there is no recovery from it at all. In other words, when the people of God are at their most helpless, at their most hopeless, as Luther says, perhaps where the church pulpits are completely decimated and silent, that the kingdom of God then will appear. Remember, Jesus says, "In such an hour as you think not, the Son of Man will come." When you think not. Well, when would you think so? You would think so when everything was going tremendously well. This would be a great time to come in on the triumph of it all, the expansion of the world's evangelism and so on. But no, the word here, he lifts his hands, both of them, and swears by he who lives forever. And he says, you'll get the end at the time when there is the shattering of the people of God. So the idea that we are just sort of moving inexorably in some great triumph just is not true to the Bible. Now, think this out. When you review history, and when you focus on periods of history where those who have named the name of Christ have faced fierce persecution, what do you realize? You realize that they have often seen it as the end. They've often said, this is the end. And they weren't mistaken. In the sense that these very things that they experienced will mark the end. It wasn't the end of the end, but it was like the end is going to be. It was, if you like, a microcosm of what will ultimately happen. But what we find here is that the danger, I suppose, is that when you focus on that, and some people are tempted then to use that kind of thing to calculate when the real end is going to be. Don't worry about when the real end is going to be. Pay attention to today, Pay attention to today. What's on your diary for the rest of today? Today is dealt with in light of what is in here in Daniel 12. It's not in here in order to give you fun with your calculator in the afternoon or to develop some bizarre program of the end times. That's such a bizarre idea and yet routinely enjoyed. No, there we go. Here's what's going to happen. Here's the solemn pronouncement. One of the classic things in reading this again is Daniel's response to Revelation. God reveals himself in a dramatic way in a vision. It gives to him a word of prophecy. And he then goes to his bed for a week because he's so overwhelmed. Or he turns completely white and goes into a dead swoon. Or he says, I was appalled. I heard, but I didn't understand. What does that tell me? It tells me that being a man of faith does not mean you understand everything. Being a man of faith doesn't mean you understand everything.
1: 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We'll hear more about Daniel's final vision tomorrow. Alistair often points out how God has revealed enough about himself in creation and in our conscience to hold every one of us accountable on Judgment Day. And today we want to recommend to you a book that really brings home how clearly God's glory is revealed in nature. 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Box 39-8000, Cleveland, Ohio 44139. I'm Bob Lapine. How can we faithfully endure all the way to the end if we don't have answers to all of our questions? Tomorrow we'll consider two very different responses to that question. The Bible teaching of Alistair Begg is furnished by Truth for Life, where the learning is for living.
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9: With the Wall Street Business Report, I'm Rich Thomason. The financial markets are looking forward to this week's earnings reports from some major retailers. Walmart and Target post second quarter results, with Target surging under its new CEO. Of the thousands of lawsuits Meta faces over child safety on its platforms, none may be more consequential than one that goes to trial this week in California. States are seeking extensive financial damages that could, in theory, total as much as $1.4 trillion. They also seek changes in how the company operates Facebook as well as Instagram. A Maryland court has struck down the state's digital advertising tax. The court says it violates the federal Internet Tax Freedom Act and is unconstitutional as well. The decision orders the state to repay digital ad tax money collected from companies like Apple and Google. For the Wall Street Business Report, I'm Rich Thomason.
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11: How about a Castle Rock? We're slow on I-25. Report of a stall. Stop on I-25 after Wolfensberger. Exit 183 in the left lane. About a 5-minute delay through there. I-70, slow traffic with the crash now. Westbound 70 approaching York. Out past Kawada Boulevard. That is in the center lane. Nearly a 10-minute delay. As a rollover, 56th and Peña Boulevard. With traffic, I'm Susan Thielen.
12: Denver weather.
13: Denver metro area going to be a little warmer and also a little drier for the next few to several days, but there'll still be a chance of some spotty storms late Tuesday and Wednesday. High temperatures near to slightly above average as well, but no excessive heat by any stretch. Highs today into Tuesday and Wednesday near 90 degrees. Nighttime lows low to mid 60s. Heating up a little bit further late this week and also looking dry Thursday into Friday. Highs low to mid 90s. I'm meteorologist Mark Huer.
14: Current temperature
15: 89 degrees.
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18: In 34 verses, friends, we have 7 prophecies that were fulfilled. This is crazy.
19: One of the most significant events of the New Testament is tied directly to the Old Testament and was accurately predicted. Welcome to this episode of Abide with Applewood Today, a ministry of Applewood Baptist Church in Wheat Ridge. And today, Pastor Derek Jones, a member of our preaching team, continues his sermon from last time called Crucified. And we'll pick up with what's happening starting in verse 25 of John chapter 19.
18: Our narrative takes a transition. John focuses from the indifferent soldiers taking lots and dividing up Jesus' garments to now he focuses on the compassionate love of a small group of followers who are at the foot of the cross with Jesus, so close that they could hear Jesus when he spoke. And who were they? Mary, Jesus' mother, her sister, Mary, the wife of Clopas, Mary Magdalene. Jesus had delivered 7 demons from her earlier. And then the disciple Jesus loved, John. So there was the 5. Where was everyone else? Everyone else ran. Everyone else scattered. Why? They didn't want to be associated with Jesus. I mean, that risked everything, their lives, their reputation. But here we have 5 close followers, 4 women and John, who are so close to Jesus, they could hear his voice. And as he is dying, what does he say? He speaks to his mother and he speaks to John. And he says to the disciple, take care of her. Think about this. Joseph had already died. Mary was a widow. And in this culture, widows had a really hard time supporting themselves. Here, Jesus is on the cross. How much energy and strength? Probably not a lot left. And what does he do? He's focusing on Mary, his mother, and he's telling John, take care of her. Talk about compassion. Jesus is exemplifying compassion by dying for the sins of his enemies. And at the same time, he's speaking to John, saying, take care of her. Do you see Jesus' heart? Do you feel it? Look at verse 28. Next, he speaks and he says, I am thirsty. And they took sour wine and they put it on a sponge. And they took a hyssop branch and they put the sponge on that and gave it to Jesus. And right away, something really significant is happening. Remember the Passover in Exodus 12. What were they told to do? God told the Jews to sacrifice the lamb and take the blood of a lamb and take it on a hyssop branch and dip the blood in the branch and put it on your doorpost. And when the angel of death passed by, if the blood of the lamb was over your door, firstborn would survive. And here with the same hyssop branch, they're putting the sponge to the mouth of the blood, the spotless lamb. Wow, imagine that. Pointing to Jesus, that he is the ultimate Passover lamb. Everything pointed to him. He is fulfilling it all. It all makes sense. And after he received it, what does he yell? He yells, it is finished. I mean, imagine that, shaking the walls of Jerusalem, the veil torn in two, everything is different, everything is changed. What finished? Redemption by substitution is finished. Jesus bearing the wrath of God for the sins of his people, it's finished. The types and promises and prophecies regarding the cross, it's finished. The sacrifices and ceremonies of the priesthood, it's finished. Perfect obedience was finished. The satisfaction of God's justice was finished. And the power of Satan and sin and death was finished. Amen. And he bowed his head and he gave up his spirit. He freely gave it at the time of his choosing to atone for sin. It was complete. His work was complete. John 10, Jesus said earlier, no one has taken it away from me. Speaking of his life, I lay it down on my own initiative. I have authority to lay it down. I have authority to take it up again. This commandment I received from my Father. Here is a testimony of that. Jesus freely gave it after he said, it is finished. He bowed his head and gave up his spirit in his timing, in his way. He is sovereign. He is in control. He was in control of his birth. He was in control of his death. And guess what, friends? He's in control of his return. Amen. And look at verse 31. Now the attention focuses on the Jews. It's the day of preparation. It's the eve of the Sabbath of Passover. No work could be done. The Sabbath, an Old Testament law, corpse of a hanged criminal must be taken down before sunset. So here, the Jews, they're so numb, their hearts are so hardened. Here, Jesus is dead on a tree, and all that they can think about is the law. I want to read in Deuteronomy 21. Listen to this, friends. If a man has committed a sin worthy of death, and he is put to death, and you hang him on a tree, his corpse shall not hang all night on the tree, but you shall surely bury him on the same day. For he who is hanged is accursed of God, so that you do not defile your land, which the Lord God gives you as an inheritance. What hypocrisy. They didn't care about the law when they tried Jesus. They didn't care about the witnesses. And all of a sudden, now that Jesus is dead, now it's back to the law. It's control people. They go to Pilate. They want these bodies dead and they want them down. They tell Pilate, can you break their legs to speed up the process of death? You picture a big iron mallet, a hammer, and the soldiers would break the legs of those being crucified, and then that would speed up the process of death, because when you're being crucified, you use your legs to hold yourself up so you could catch your breath, and when your legs are broken, can't do that. Verse 33. So Pilate commands the soldiers to break the legs, but coming to Jesus, when they saw that he was already dead, They did not break his legs, but one of the soldiers pierced his side with a spear, and immediately blood and water came out. The soldiers were expert at death and went to break Jesus' legs, and they can't. He's already dead. So what do? Put a spear in his side. Blood and water came out. What does John want us to understand? Jesus is dead. There's all kinds of theories out there that he wasn't dead. Here, John is saying he's dead. The water and blood came out. Then he says, I saw firsthand. I witnessed it. Believe me, this is true. And I tell you this, why? So that you may believe in the Son of God. And look at verse 38. After they did this to our Savior, Joseph, Arimathea, he appears in all four Gospels. He's a prominent member of the Jewish Supreme Court. He's one of the Jews, one of them, the Sanhedrin. But John says at this time he was a secret disciple. Spirit, God's moving on his heart. Up until this point, he'd been a coward, afraid to align himself with Jesus because he didn't want to lose prestige, power, his position. But him looking at the broken body of our Savior, something changed. And what did he do? He goes up to Pilate and asks for the body. You know how much courage this would have to take? Mark 15:43 stresses the boldness of this act, that Joseph went up to Pilate. First of all, you don't go up to Pilate. Second of all, you don't ask for the body of the criminal that they just crucified. But Joseph is so moved in his heart, he goes, and what does Pilate do? Again, God is in control. Pilate says yes. So he came and took Jesus' body. Nicodemus, the Pharisee from John chapter 3, is there to help. And they didn't embalm bodies back then. So what do? Nicodemus and Joseph, they wrapped Jesus' body from head to toe in strips of linen. And they would fill the linen with spice, extremely valuable spices and myrrh, so the body wouldn't smell. Almost 100 pounds of spices, a lot of money. And look at verses 41 and 42. Now in the place where he was crucified, there was a garden. And in the garden, a new tomb, which no one had been laid. Therefore, because of the Jewish day of preparation, since the tomb was nearby, they laid Jesus there. Friends, there's so much in this narrative. I mean, so much. Three things I want to focus on before we're done this morning. If you have your outline, the number one, Jesus' crucifixion provided the righteous requirement needed for salvation. What is this narrative of Jesus being crucified? What is it speaking to us today? That there is a righteous requirement needed for salvation, and Jesus fulfilled it. He paid in full the debts that we have because of our sin. And what does he say? Jesus on the cross says, it is finished. I love this. It is finished. This is why we're here this morning. Why, Robin? Because it is finished. Jesus did it all. Sin separated us from God. God is holy and righteous. We don't have a chance to dwell with God for all of eternity. Why? Because God desires perfection, and you and I aren't perfect. We're born into sin. We're separated. And what did Jesus do? He lived the life that you and I couldn't live. He was perfect without sin. And then he went to the cross, and the wrath of God fell upon him, the wrath we deserved. Why? So that through faith, that work can be counted to you and I as righteousness. It is finished. This statement is what makes true Christianity different from every other religion. Every other religion has two words. There are two letters, do. Christianity has four, done, D-O-N-E.
7: Amen.
18: Other religions, there's always more work to do. There's always heavy yokes that you must bear in order to make it to the finish line, in order to obtain salvation. Eastern mystical religions teach nirvana can't be reached without many reincarnations in which the individual must work to improve their karma and get better and better until they reach nirvana. This works. Islam includes many works that must be done to try to please Allah and gain his acceptance. Paganism, many gods, the idea is the same thing. Work hard, Cindy, so you can please the God, so you can be accepted. Even these so-called Christian cults, Jehovah's Witness, Mormons, Christian Science, They don't believe that salvation is finished. They always have some sort of additional work that must be done. You must get on a bike and ride around. You must knock on doors. You must do these things to make it, to be better than someone else. Listen, that is not the gospel of Jesus Christ. The gospel of Jesus Christ cries out, "It is finished." Yes. This is awesome. Why are we here on a Sunday morning to worship? Because it's finished. We're already accepted. When your alarm went off this morning, I hope in your heart you didn't think, I need to go to church. I need to earn some brownie points with God or some basket. Absolutely not. In Christ, we have maximum brownie points. Get out of bed. Get dressed. Come with a smile. Worship, because it is finished. May everything we do be a response to the gospel. It's amazing how many people still get this wrong. People that grew up in church, that have Bibles, that read the Bible, still feel like it's works-based. Why? Because everything in our culture, since we're this big, says you must do in order to get, you must do in order to get. The gospel says what you needed to do, you couldn't do. Jesus did it so you can get it. Wow. What message is like this? Today's a special day. Not because of Halloween, fooled you. It's Reformation Day. Did you know that? It's Reformation Day. Celebrate the 31st because it's Reformation Day. What are you talking about, Pastor Derek? On October 31st, 1517, Martin Luther began the Reformation, the split, the Protestant split from the Roman Catholic Church. Why? He was declaring that the church must be recalled back to the authority of God's Word and purity of biblical doctrine. So what did he do? He marched up to the Castle Church in Wittenberg and he nailed his 95 theses to the door. Which could be summed up as this, church. Salvation's by grace alone, through faith alone. And good works result from our faith. They are not added to it as the grounds of our right standing in the Lord's eyes. The Catholic Church, they were adding non-biblical stuff and putting yokes on people. And Luther had had enough. He understood that it was finished. And he nailed his 95 theses. And we're here today. This is where we get the five solas from. I want to say them together as a church. Repeat after me. Scripture alone. Christ alone. Faith alone. Grace alone. Glory to God alone. It is finished. Will you believe in Jesus Christ? Will you find grace in the completed work of the cross? Do you believe in Him? Have you repented of your sinful ways? If you submitted your life to His will and for His glory, the crucifixion fulfilled the righteous requirement. It doesn't stop there. Look at number two. Jesus' crucifixion fulfilled prophecy, proving that Jesus is the King of Kings. Here on his placard, Jesus, the King of the Jews. And all throughout this narrative, what did you keep seeing? This was to fulfill Scripture. This was to fulfill Scripture. You might be here this morning, you're like, you know what? This Jesus, he wasn't the Son of God. I don't believe that. He was just a man. Here, John is writing his gospel saying that Jesus is the Son of God. Why? Because what was spoken of him hundreds of years before, that the Messiah, you're going to recognize the Messiah. Why? He's going to do all these things. John is saying, look, he did all of these things. These were spoken hundreds of years before. You think it's just a coincidence? No. Well, what are some of those things? In 34 verses, friends, we have seven prophecies that were fulfilled. This is crazy. On your outline, I have them written down. I wish we could spend hours going through each one. Go back tonight and read some of these. I mean, this is amazing. 34 verses. These seven prophecies were fulfilled. The first one, the Old Testament taught that the sin offering was to be taken outside of the camp. Listen to this language. Leviticus 16. But the bull of the sin offering and the goat of the sin offering, whose blood was brought in to make atonement in the holy place, shall be taken outside the camp, and they shall burn their hides, their flesh, and their refuse in the fire. What happened? Jesus was led outside of Jerusalem, outside of the camp. Why? Because he is the final sin offering, and he fulfilled Leviticus 16. It is finished. Look at Isaiah 53. It will be on the screens above. Listen to this. This was spoken of Jesus. He poured out himself to death. It was numbered with the transgressors. Yet he himself bore the sin of many and interceded for the transgressors. It was prophesied the Son of Man, he was going to be crucified along with the transgressors. And here Jesus is crucified. And who is he crucified with? Transgressors, the criminals. It is finished. Doesn't stop there. Look at Psalm 22, verse 18. The messianic psalm of David. They divided garments among them, and for my clothing they cast lots. Here he's speaking of this future Lamb of God, where they were going to divide his garments. What happened? The soldiers divided and cast lots for Jesus' clothing. And here John is saying this happened. Why? To fulfill Scripture so it can be finished. Doesn't end there. Psalm 69, verse 21. They also gave me gall for my food and for my thirst. They gave me vinegar to drink. Guess what Jesus had on the cross, friends? Vinegar. It is finished. Doesn't end there. Numbers 9, Exodus 12. They speak about this Passover lamb. Hang in there with me. The Passover lamb, you couldn't have any broken bones. Think about this. And here, Jesus gave up his spirit before the soldiers could break his bones, break his legs. Why? Because God is in control, and the true Passover lamb could not have any bone broken. God is faithful. Guess what? It is finished. And it doesn't end there. Zechariah 12. Verse 10, I'll pour out the house of David and on the inhabitants of Jerusalem the spirit of grace and supplication that they will look on me whom they have, what church? Pierced. Jesus was pierced. His blood and water came out. It is finished. Lastly, Isaiah 53, verse 9. Spoke of this Messiah, Jesus. His grave was assigned with wicked men, transgressors. Yet, he was with a rich man in his death. Normally, a crucified person's body would be left on the cross until vultures ate it, or be thrown into an ash heap called Gehenna. But guess what? God was orchestrating the story. This had to be fulfilled, and Jesus died alongside a rich man, Joseph. It is finished. All coincidences, right? John is saying, I think not. I think not. There's more and more and more. But what does this scream out to us? John is saying, Jesus is the Lamb of God. There's no more waiting. He is Him. He's the Son of God. And I'm telling you this so that you may believe and have life. Do you have that life? How do you explain, if you don't, all of these prophecies being fulfilled? The evidence demands a verdict. Where are you at if you still don't believe? What also does this share to the church? Jesus affirms the validity of the Old Testament. And this is amazing. Here Jesus affirms the Old Testament is inspired. It's written of God. It's about Him. He spoke it. And right now, there's this movement in culture to unhinge ourselves from the Old Testament. Some of you have heard that. There's a prominent pastor in Atlanta who said that. You don't need the Old Testament. Listen, we don't unhinge ourselves from the Old Testament. The Old Testament is what helps us understand what has been fulfilled. All scriptures God breathed. It's useful for teaching, rebuking, correcting, and training in righteousness. The crucifixion fulfilled the righteous requirements, fulfilled prophecy. Our last point, Jesus' crucifixion radically changed everything. I love this. Think about this scene. There's so much going on in this narrative. But one last point. Think about these two men, Joseph and Nicodemus. Think about them. Before the crucifixion, they were sort of secretly following Jesus, not wanting to risk their career, not wanting to suffer persecution. They were just following Him. And then what happened? After the crucifixion, everything changed. Instead of wanting to hold on to their life, what do? They let go of their life. What do you mean by that? When Jesus was pierced for our sin, these two men's hearts were pierced at the same time to finally follow Christ. And they took a stand for their faith, and it was costly. What does it mean? Salvation's free. It doesn't cost anything. But when these two men took a stand and went up before Pilate, it cost them. What did it catch them? They embraced rejection. Remember, they were both prominent members of the Sanhedrin. They were powerful Jews. And to go to Pilate, they just lost everything. Now they would incur the wrath and rejection of the other council members who would view them as traitors. Why are you friends to the enemy? Why are you friends to the one we crucified? And their reputation with these men of Jerusalem was ruined the moment they went before Pilate and asked for the body, and Nicodemus helped. But you know what? Jesus was more valuable at that moment than their own reputation. And Jesus was more valuable than their own religion. What do you mean? Remember earlier in this narrative, the Jews wouldn't even enter into Pilate's quarters, remember? Because Passover's coming. And just entering into his quarters, they could be defiled. There could be death in his quarters somehow. And they didn't want to even step in. So Pilate had to come and talk to them and go back. And now, what do? They touch the dead body. They defile themselves, so now they're unclean for Passover. Why? Because when they saw Jesus dead on the cross, everything changed. Even their man-made religious religion was dead to them, just like Jesus' body. He's valuable. And they embraced giving. Joseph and Nicodemus, they were fairly well off. They were rejected, they embraced loss, and it also embraced their pocketbook. And what do I mean by that? Hear this, it's in the narrative. They saw Jesus as the true treasure. Joseph's own tomb, it's the most valuable thing you can own. When he saw Jesus, Jesus was now the treasure, and he was willing to give his most valuable resources. Why? Because Christ was better. Christ was more worthy. On top of that, Nicodemus brought 100 pounds of spice, everything he had, his most valuable treasures, and used it on Jesus. Why? How can that happen? Because their eyes were open, their hearts were pierced to see that Jesus was more valuable than anything in this world. May it be said of us, church. Amen. Paul writing to the church in Philippi, more than that, I count all things to be a loss in view of the surpassing value of knowing Christ Jesus my Lord, for whom I have suffered the loss of all things, and I count them but rubbish, so that I may gain Christ. If you understand the crucifixion and you see it, it changes everything. Have you been changed?
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0: James chapter 1 commands us to be quick to listen, slow to speak, and slow to become angry. 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Hi, I'm Mark Gregston with Parenting Today's Teens. 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
21: With SRN News, I'm Keith Peters in Washington. A marathon meeting between U.S. negotiator Jared Kushner and Israeli Prime Minister Benjamin Netanyahu left the fate of the Gaza ceasefire unclear. Officials signaled moderate optimism after Monday's talks, but offered no concrete commitment by Israel to the latest U.S. proposed peace plan. American negotiators appeared to acquiesce to Israeli demands that Hamas disarmament must come before any reconstruction of the devastated Palestinian enclave. Luigi Mangione's state murder trial and the killing of UnitedHealthcare CEO Brian Thompson has been postponed indefinitely. His lawyers are seeking to have the case dismissed on double jeopardy grounds after Mangione pleaded guilty to federal charges last week. On Wall Street, the Dow down by 272 points. More details at SRNNews.com.
10: The word on traffic for the drive home.
11: Oh, is it getting heavier for us? Got trouble down south, headed on down to Castle Rock, the stall southbound 25. Down near Wolfensberger, Wilcox Street, could have shoulder there. It's about a five-minute delay. The drive on I-70 is crowded both directions. Crash in the left express lane, westbound 70 past Colorado Boulevard, and headed to Brighton, a wreck northbound Highway 85 at Bridge Street. With traffic, I'm Susan Thielen.
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13: Denver metro area going to be looking at some very nice summertime and mid-August weather conditions to round out this Monday and also for the next couple of days. And we'll have great evenings at Coors Field for Rockies baseball. Overall dry here this evening and tonight. Nighttime lows, low 60s, near 90 for a high Tuesday into Wednesday. We'll have the potential of maybe a couple of evening thunderstorms. Nighttime lows, low 60s. Looking overall sunny, dry, and a little hotter Thursday into Friday. Slightly above average temps, low to mid 90s for highs. I'm meteorologist Mark Huer.
16: Current temperature
15: 92 degrees.
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29: You ever listen to the news and ask yourself the question, why does God allow evil to continue unchecked in this world? Why doesn't God judge the unrighteous? Ladies and gentlemen, justice delayed is not justice denied. 2 Peter 3 says, the Lord is not slow about his promises. Some count slowness, but he is willing that none should perish and all should come to eternal life. The only reason God hasn't judged the world, the only reason he hasn't judged you yet, is he's given you one last time to repent. If today you have the understanding that you are a sinner who needs God's forgiveness, and that Christ is the one, the only one who can offer you that forgiveness, don't wait one moment longer.
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4: 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I know.

religions, world events, and of course we talk about Jesus, and we talk about the Bible, we talk about, well, a lot of different things. So if you want to join me on the program, it's 303-873-1935. 303-873-1935. Producer Jim is waiting to take your call at 303-873-1935. Truly happy to take your calls. And he'll ask you, well, what's your question? And then we will make every effort to get your question on the program. 303-873-1935. I'm going to talk a little bit about ministers and ministry today. And, you know, people will often ask me the question, in what way can it be said that every Christian is a minister? And so, is it okay to use that title? And in Scripture, the word minister literally means servant. And so the Greek word is diakonos. And it's used throughout the New Testament to describe a person, a man or a woman, who serves others for the sake of Christ. So at the most basic and fundamental level, a minister is one who serves others for the sake of Christ. And so, oddly enough, if you do not serve others for the sake of Christ, minister is probably an inappropriate word. Now, again, I understand in the political realm we use that term minister as a person who serves their country or serves their constituency. So this means that in a general sense, every Christian can rightly be called a minister because every believer is called to serve the Lord and serve others, both in the name of Jesus and for the sake of Jesus. How do we know that? Well, Mark chapter 10, verses 43 through 45, where Jesus himself says, whoever desires to become great among you shall be your servant. And whoever of you desires to be first shall be a slave of all. For even the Son of Man didn't come to be served, but to serve and to give his life a ransom for many. We live in a culture and a society where that word slave can rub people the wrong way. For some people, it's a cultural or a civilizational trigger word. But imagine Jesus in Mark chapter 10 when he says, if you want to be great, you need to be a servant. And if you really want to be great, like first, you become the slave of all. So if Christ our Lord came to serve, because he says, for the Son of Man, he's talking about himself, didn't come to be served, but to serve and to give his life a ransom for many. And the reality is, if Jesus, as our Lord, came to serve, then all who follow him are called to do the same. So service is not optional. It's the natural expression of genuine discipleship, motivated not by biblical compulsion, but genuine gratitude. Now, so every Christian is gifted for ministry. Paul teaches that the Holy Spirit gives spiritual gifts to every believer for the purpose of building up the body of Christ. So in 1 Corinthians chapter 12, verse 7, it says, but the manifestation, or how this gift is made known, but the manifestation of the Spirit is given to each one
for the profit of all.

0: whatever your gift is, teaching, mercy, encouragement, giving, if you have a gift from the Holy Spirit, it exists for the purpose of building up the body of Christ. So, 303-873-1935. That's the number if you want to join me on the program. Now, again, these gifts aren't simply given to pastors or elders. In 1 Corinthians 12:7, Paul says, but the manifestation of the Spirit is given to each one. Note that. Each one. Whether through teaching, mercy, encouragement, hospitality, administration, every believer has a role in the ministry, listen carefully, of the church. And so every Christian represents Jesus in the world. And so no wonder Paul also writes in 2 Corinthians chapter 5, verse 20, now then we are ambassadors for Christ, as though God were pleading through us. We implore you on Christ's behalf, be reconciled to God. So Paul characterizes himself as an ambassador who speaks for Jesus. And then he even goes so far as to say what he has to say is what God himself would say, imploring you to be reconciled to God. And what that the word imploring means, begging. It's an idiomatic expression which means to plead. And it seems to carry with it the idea of pleading for one's life. So an ambassador speaks and acts on behalf of the one who sent him. So in every sense, every Christian is a minister of reconciliation, representing Jesus to a lost world and proclaiming the gospel. And so, any person who desires to serve the Lord by proclaiming the gospel so that others might become sanctified by the Holy Spirit is a Christian minister. So in this very, very broad sense, being a servant of Jesus makes one a Christian minister. And so, is there a distinction between general and official ministry? Well, you know, while all believers are ministers in the sense of being servants and witnesses, the Bible does recognize certain what I would call official roles, or what we might even think of as offices, like elders, overseers, pastors, who are called and qualified to lead the church. Paul writes about that both in the book of Timothy and Titus, as he writes to both Timothy and Titus, laying out what those qualifications are and what the official capacity that they exercise. This is Gino Geraci, 303-873-1935. I'll be right back.
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2: Oh, is it getting heavier for us? I-25, new crash up north. North on I-25, up past 120th, blocking the right lane. Nearly a 10-minute delay there. I-25 between downtown and the tech center, getting busy. Both directions take you about 30 minutes. A problem on south on I-25 near Wolfensberger. It's a stall there. It's been cleared. Crash in Cherry Creek, First and Steel. With traffic, I'm Susan Phelan.
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0: This is Gino Geraci. So glad you could join me on the program. And again, the number's 303-873-1935. 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And, you know, I was talking about ministers and ministry. And again, the number's 303-873-1935. But I want to read a passage of scripture from the book of Romans, chapter 15, where in verse 14, Paul seems to capture something special. He says, "Now I myself am confident concerning you, my brethren, that you also are full of goodness, filled with all knowledge, able also to admonish one another. Nevertheless, brethren, I've written more boldly to you on some points as reminding you because of the grace given to me by God that I might be a minister of Jesus Christ to the Gentiles, ministering the gospel of God, that the offering of the Gentiles might be acceptable, sanctified by the Holy Spirit. Therefore, I have reason to glory in Christ Jesus in the things which pertain to God. For I will not dare to speak of any of those things which Christ has not accomplished through me in word and deed to make the Gentiles obedient in mighty signs and wonders by the power of the Spirit of God, so that from Jerusalem and round about to Illyricum, I have fully preached the gospel of Christ. And so, I've made it my aim to preach the gospel, not where Christ was named, lest I should build on another man's foundation, but as it is written, to whom he was not announced, they shall see. And those who have not heard shall understand." You know, one of my favorite quotes is by a man named Fred Smith. And he says, and I quote, he says, "As a speaker, I've always accepted the responsibility for people listening to me. I've never been able to rationalize that I'm too deep for them and they simply have to listen harder. I came by this conviction many years ago while driving through the farm country of Indiana to make a speech. I was just starting out as a speaker, and my talks were getting heavier and heavier. And although I was greatly pleased with what I heard, I found that I was talking to fewer and fewer people. Then suddenly, there in the field that spring day in Indiana, I saw the model for my public speaking that would last all my life. A man was plowing with a single mule, and there must have been 50 chickens following him. As I watched, this thought began to grow in my mind. The chickens will always follow the fellow who's plowing up the worms. I realized then I had to feed people not only what I thought would feed them, but what they're really hungry for." He writes, Over the years, I've found it's always the same. If you want the chickens to follow you, you have to turn up the worms. And when you do, they'll be there, I promise you. What's interesting about that quote and this passage is right before this passage in Romans 15, 14 through 21, Paul makes a couple of amazing statements in chapter 15 in verse 4 and then again in verse 13. He says, "For whatever things were written before were written for our learning, that we through the patience and the comfort of the scriptures might have hope." And then he says in verse 13, "Now may the God of hope fill you with all joy and peace and believing, that you may abound in hope by the power of the Holy Spirit." Paul understood that there are two kinds of people in the world, Italian people and people who wish they were. No, there's two kinds of people in the world, people who have hope and people who need hope. Paul understood about pain and suffering, and he understood that pain and suffering is the universal experience of humanity. Guess what? Atheists, agnostics, Democrats, Republicans, old people, young people, everyone has experiences of pain. So Paul knew that people were starved for hope. People in crisis need hope. And so Paul has reminded the Romans that the scriptures are the source of hope and that God is the fountainhead of hope. And so those who lack hope often experience, well, what I call joy deficit disorder. And peace deficit disorder. In Romans chapter 15, verses 14 through 21, let me just remind you of the context of the passage. Jews and Gentiles are supposed to get along in Christ. We're to preserve the ministry of unity in Jesus towards one another, in spite of differences that we discover along the way. And perhaps the greatest cause of personal grief is our failure to cooperate with God, live in Christ, yield to the power of the Holy Spirit. And so failure results in personal relationships that fail. The chances are almost every single person that I'm speaking to can point to a time in their life where they had a failed relationship, whether it was with an old girlfriend or boyfriend, ex, sometimes children, sometimes family, sometimes friends. But the greatest crisis of our lives often come as a result of careless disobedience to the commands of God. And so in Romans chapter 15, verses 14 through 21, Paul is offering an amazing window, a peek into the pastor's heart. So what kind of a minister is Paul? So if we listen carefully to Paul's heartbeat, we get a glimpse of what God desires, well, for you and for me. Remember what I talked about earlier, that according to the Bible, every person who's been born again by the power of the Holy Spirit is called to be a minister. And remember, the word minister is the one who serves. And I'm going to say it's the one who serves on behalf of Christ. You're called to serve Jesus. And then you're called to serve others on behalf of Jesus. And so people in crisis, people in need, need hope. Hey, and why not you? Why can't you be the instrument of hope and joy and peace? This is Gino Geraci. I'll be right back.
1: Mm-hmm. A right to die? This is Ken Ham on a mission to call the church back to God's Word and the Gospel. Over half of Americans believe euthanasia should be an option for the terminally ill. Canada legalized it a decade ago, and over 100,000 people have ended their own lives. What does God's Word say about this practice? Well, euthanasia is really an attempt to be as gods, just like what Adam and Eve wanted. But we're not God, and we have no right to try to be gods. The Bible makes it clear that taking an innocent life is murder. Euthanasia, under the guise of compassion, it's really murder. Life is precious and a gift from God. Decisions of life and death belong to our all-knowing God, not humans.
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4: Traffic up north, northbound I-25 out of Northland, heading on up to Westminster. It's a crash there. Northbound I-25 up past 120th, blocking the right lane. Nearly a 15-minute delay. Those jams stretching back toward 84th Avenue, heavy getting up past 120th. I-25 loading up downtown of the Tech Center, driving about 30 minutes. That's across 56th and Pena, also wrecked 1st and Steele. 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Hey.
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0: Hey, welcome back, ladies and gentlemen. This is Gino Geraci. As always, I'm so glad you're able to join me on the program. The number's 303-873-1935. Do want to remind you that I'll be at Calvary South Denver tonight as we continue our study in the book of Genesis. We're doing the Table of Nations where, Genesis chapter 10 talks about the descendants of Noah, Japheth and Ham and Shem, the sons of Noah. And also, I know that a lot of you are driving from your home in Colorado Springs to Denver, and you want to make, as you're making that drive, I just wanted you to be aware that there's a lot of summer camps that are available to our great listeners in Colorado Springs. 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And so, you know, I was talking about, well, Romans chapter 15, verses 14 through 21. And so in Romans 15, if you have a Bible or if you're out driving, you know, I don't expect you to open up your Bible. But in Romans chapter 15, Paul talks about himself. And as he's talking about himself, we get a glimpse into his heart, the heart, if you will, of the minister. And if you look at Romans chapter 15, verses 14 through 21 carefully, you'll see that Paul, in his minister's heart, has a heart filled with compassion in verse 14, where he says, "Now I myself am confident concerning you, my brethren, that you are full of goodness, filled with all knowledge, able to admonish one another." So he talks about a heart strengthened by courage in verse 15, and a heart that's directed and called in verse 16, and a heart committed to the things of God in verses 17 through 19, and then a heart that's full of compassion. And so when he says, "I'm confident concerning you, my brethren, that you're full of goodness, that you're filled with knowledge." One translation says, "I'm fully convinced, dear brothers and sisters, that you're full of goodness, that you know these things so well that you're able to teach others all about them." And so Paul tells the Romans that they're full and filled and able, which means that he has a heart full of compassion, with graciousness towards his brothers and sisters in Rome. Now, I don't know about you, Producer Jim, but I grew up in a home where if someone said, "You're full of it," it wasn't always a compliment. Full of what? A preacher asked another preacher what he thought of his sermon, and he said, "Well, it was warm." "Well, what do you mean?" the other guy began to say. But before the full sentence could come out, he said, "Well, not so hot." But Paul doesn't pretend to be better than the average person. Paul is gracious and kind, and he reminds the Romans that they're filled with goodness, that they're filled with knowledge. He actually uses the expression "all goodness" and "all knowledge," which I find interesting, but also that they're able to admonish one another. And that word admonish means competent, literally being able to instruct, to counsel, to admonish. One person, Jay Adams, used to translate this competent to counsel. Well, what does it mean to be filled with all goodness and all knowledge? Does that mean that we know everything that's good, or we have all knowledge about everything in the absolute sense? Does it mean we can go on Jeopardy and win in every category? No, that's not what it means. It means that we're filled with Christ, we're identified with Christ, and because we're filled with Christ and identified with Christ in Jesus, all goodness and knowledge are in us. In what sense? Because all goodness and knowledge is in him. And so later Paul will write in Colossians chapter 1, verse 27 and 28, for instance, where it says, "For it has pleased God to tell his people that the riches and glory of Christ are for you Gentiles too." For this is the secret. Christ lives in you. And this is your assurance that you will share in his glory. So everywhere we go, Paul writes in Colossians chapter 1, we tell everyone about Christ. We warn them and teach them with all the wisdom that God has given to us. In Colossians chapter 1, verse 28, where he says, we tell everyone about Jesus, we warn them. It's the same word that's translated in Romans, we instruct them, or we admonish them. And so it seems to mean a kind of urgent speech. So, but Paul doesn't say, you know what? I'm the apostle. I'm the senior pastor. I'm the one who has the ability to adequately, competently counsel. Paul doesn't believe that he's the only one who can impart hope. He doesn't believe he's the only one who can talk about the promises of God and the gospel of Jesus. In Romans chapter 15, you know what Paul is doing? He's giving the Christians in Rome permission to love each other, to counsel one another, to confront one another, to minister to one another. And so the heart of hope links people to the restoration of a right relationship with God and with other people. You know what that in part means? It in part seems to mean that every Christian, everybody listening to this program, can have something to offer to people who need hope. So, again, does this mean that Paul doesn't believe in professional counseling? No, that's not what this means. But he doesn't subscribe to the unbiblical notion that only professionally trained counselors are competent to give hope in Christ. So let me just be blunt. The most unqualified Christian is more qualified than the most qualified non-Christian to give people hope in Christ. That's the point. This is Gino Geraci. 303-873-1935. I'll be right back.
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4: Crowded highways for us, problems up north. At a new stall reported north on I-25 up past 104th, that is blocking up one of the right lanes. There's debris on the highway north on I-25 up near 136th Avenue, blocking up the left lane. Pretty busy, I-25, downtown of the tech center, each direction about 30-35 minutes. Delays in Cherry Creek, that's crash at 1st and Steele. With traffic, I'm Susan Thielen.
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0: Hey, welcome back, ladies and gentlemen. Happy to take your calls. 303-873-1935. That's the number, 303-873-1935, and happy to talk with you about God, about Jesus, about the Bible. I know that Steven Spielberg's movie Disclosure Day is coming out. I've been talking the last several days a lot about UFOs, UFOlogy, interdimensional beings, and what does the Bible have to say about all of that stuff. And if you didn't already know it, we have articles posted at gotquestions.org. And I was talking about Paul, the apostle, in Romans chapter 15, verses 14 through 21, if you're just joining us. And I've been talking about what the Bible says about the heart of the minister and how Paul provides for us a peek into his own heart in Romans chapter 15, verses 14 through 21, where we see this man full of compassion and courage. He's called and he's committed to the things of God, and he's carrying Christ to the nations. And so I was talking about that when Paul talks about having a heart of, well, a heart full of compassion. He says, I'm confident concerning you, my brethren, that you also are full of goodness, filled with all knowledge, able also to admonish one another. In other words, he's making the claim that he's not the only one, but that you're capable of exercising goodness and knowledge and the ability to warn and encourage. So when he says you're full of goodness and you're filled with all knowledge, he's he's talking about Jesus in the sense that the same Jesus that's inside of him is inside of them. And so he basically says, nevertheless, in verse 15 of Romans 15, he says, nevertheless, brethren, I've written more boldly to you on some points as reminding you because of the grace given to me by God. In other words, his heart is filled with boldness and courage. For what reason? Because the Lord God called Paul to be a minister to the Gentiles. And you'll remember the story of his conversion is found in Acts chapter 9, where the young rabbi from Tarsus, who's schooled at the feet of Gamaliel, who is a Pharisee, who is a persecutor of Christians, heads off to persecute some more Christians, and Jesus shows up, and Jesus saves Saul and transforms him into Paul. And in Acts chapter 9, verses 15 and 16, the Lord said to him, go, for he's a chosen vessel of mine to bear my name before the Gentiles, kings, and the children of Israel, for I will show him how many things he must suffer for my name's sake. So Paul, armed with the good news and an unshakable faith in the Lord Jesus, is going to shake Rome. But remember the voice that says, you're going to speak to the Gentiles and to kings. He says, for I'm going to also show him how many things he must suffer for my name's sake. That there's going to be some challenges. But Paul is has the heart of a shepherd. A shepherd rescues sheep from danger, and sheep are in danger when they feel alone and isolated, and sheep are in danger when wolves and predators are present. And the shepherd's job is to tenderly rebuke when the sheep resist, and the shepherd is urging, nudging. God isn't angry or impatient or frustrated. God's heart is a heart of compassion. And so Paul feels courage because he is both directed and called in Romans chapter 15, verse 16, where he says, but that I might be a minister of Jesus Christ to the Gentiles, ministering the gospel of God, that the offering of the Gentiles might be acceptable, sanctified by the Holy Spirit. So the Greek word for minister isn't the usual one that, like I talked about at the beginning of the show, of diakonos. Paul uses a different word here. It was a word in the Greek language that described someone who performed sacred rites or rituals. It's the Greek word liturgon. We get the very familiar English word liturgy from it. So the word was used to describe a person who functioned in priestly service. So when he says that I might be a minister of Jesus Christ to the Gentiles, ministering the gospel, that the offering of the Gentiles might be acceptable, he's using a sort of a metaphor that just like Moses had a heart for the people, God had placed on Paul a priestly calling on behalf of the Gentiles. Think about what Paul is saying. In effect, he's saying, I'm a priest of God. I'm making an offering, a bloodless sacrifice of the Gentiles. And so Paul wants the Gentiles to be holy and acceptable, pleasing to the Lord. And so Paul's holy task was to devote himself to preparing and then presenting the Gentiles to God. Now, hopefully in a perfect world, that's your pastor's job. And that's your job. In the sense of you are pushing everyone you meet closer to heaven. Or you're pushing them away. And so, again, for a split moment, for a moment in time, Paul's heart is torn open, and we see inside of his soul. Kent Hughes says, here we are exposed to Paul's remarkable self-conception. Though he's involved in the dusty, mundane business of traveling the ancient world on foot, suffering exposure, experiencing threats and beatings and rejection, in his heart of hearts, he sees himself in priestly garb in the temple, lifting up the souls of men, which then ascend as a sweet smelling fragrance to Christ, unquote. So God called Paul and then directs him into the ministry. And so Christian, every Christian who's a minister, remember, called to serve on behalf of Jesus, called to serve for Jesus' sake. That means you get called to provide direction for hurting people. Not just a band-aid or a bandage in a crisis, but a place where you can provide correction, instruction, direction, because God has called you to the ministry of hope and reconciliation. We want to have hearts of compassion and courage, directed and called, but also committed to the things of God and the gospel of Christ. This is Gino Geraci. I'll be back, hopefully, taking your calls, answering your questions. 303-873-1935.
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20: This is Carol Platt Liebau for townhall.com. A furor erupted in the WNBA recently after Indiana Fever player Sophie Cunningham called it common sense to ban transgender athletes from competing in women's sports. The league's collective bargaining agreement says that only women are eligible to play in the WNBA, but never defines what a woman is. The commissioner calls the issue nuanced, while the Players Association calls for diversity and inclusion. Now they're being taken at their word. Two former NBA players say they'll declare for the 2027 WNBA draft, exposing the absurdity of rules that refuse to acknowledge biological reality. The WNBA has brought all this on itself. It's time to define woman or risk sidelining female athletes in the league created specifically for them. There's nothing nuanced about protecting women's sports. It requires only courage, clarity, and plain common sense.
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1: With SRN News, I'm Keith Peters in Washington. The Trump administration said Monday it is temporarily pausing construction of a contentious border construction project in Texas's Big Bend National Park while the head of the agency tasked with building the wall visits to do an on-the-ground evaluation. The project through the national park in southern Texas has faced fierce bipartisan opposition by critics who say it is marring the area's pristine environment. A marathon meeting between U.S. negotiator Jared Kushner and Israeli Prime Minister Benjamin Netanyahu left the fate of the Gaza ceasefire unclear. Officials signaled moderate optimism after Monday's talks, but offered no concrete commitment by Israel to the latest U.S. proposed peace plan. On Wall Street, the Dow down by 272 points. More on these stories at SRNNews.com.
25: The word on traffic for the drive home.
4: Well, on I-25, do have a stall reported north on I-25 up past 104th. It's been in the right lane, cleared off to the shoulder, but heavy there, getting up past 84th Avenue on up past 104th. Pretty busy in I-25 and right of downtown. 6th Avenue drags there, jam trying to get up past Federal. I-70 busy between I-25 and 225. Crash causing problems, First and Steel. But traffic. I'm Susan Phelan.
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26: Denver weather.
27: Denver metro area going to be looking at some very nice summertime and mid-August weather conditions to round out this Monday and also for the next couple of days. And we'll have great evenings at Coors Field for Rockies baseball. Overall dry here this evening and tonight. Nighttime lows, low 60s, near 90 for a high Tuesday into Wednesday. We'll have the potential of maybe a couple of evening thunderstorms. Nighttime lows, low 60s. Looking overall sunny, dry, and a little hotter Thursday into Friday. Slightly above average temps. Low to mid-90s for highs. I'm meteorologist Mark Huer.
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1: We're going down to the river, down to the river, down to the river, pray.
2: Hey, welcome back, ladies and gentlemen. This is Gino Geraci. Thanks for joining me on the program. This is the program where we typically take your calls and answer your questions about the things you care the most about. We talk about God. We talk about the historical Jesus. We talk about the Bible. We talk about worldviews and world religions. And again, if you'd like to join me on the program, the number is 303-873-1935, 303-873-1935. I happen to be at Calvary South Denver tonight. I'm going to be teaching through the book of Genesis. We're in, well,

0: so there's an article that's been posted online about my friend Franklin Graham, who's been in Minsk in Belarus. And I'm going to be talking about this event that he had there where 30,000 plus people showed up to hear the gospel. But obviously, it just becomes a manifestation. Earlier, I was talking about Paul and his conversion. He starts life out as Saul, a persecutor of Christians, and then he himself becomes a Christian. And as you can imagine, it is Jesus, his life, his death, his resurrection, that has resulted in the change in so many lives, and then entire cultures, and then human civilization. And so even though you look around you and you might think, well, people get upset and they're literally suspicious and even critical of the role that religion plays in the popular society. Oddly enough, the Bible makes it abundantly clear that humanity, not just Western civilization, rests squarely on the person of Christ, the faith of his followers, and then eventually the worldview of Christianity. So is it possible that there are people who do not believe in Jesus or exercise faith of Jesus or embrace the worldview of Christianity? All of that is true, but Jesus is described in the scripture as the chief cornerstone upon which all else is built. In Isaiah, it says in Isaiah chapter 28, verse 16, therefore, thus says the Lord God, behold, I lay in Zion a foundation of stone. Actually, behold, I lay in Zion a stone for a foundation, a tried stone, a precious cornerstone, a sure foundation. For everyone who believes will not act hastily. Paul writes about that very same thing in 1 Corinthians 3:11 when he says, for no other foundation can anyone lay than that which is laid, which is Christ Jesus. Paul, Ephesians 2:20, having been built on the foundation of the apostles and prophets, Jesus himself being the chief cornerstone. I'll come back. 303-873-1935. That's my number if you would like to join me on the program. Let's see who's up. John, yeah. Welcome to the program.
1: Hi.
0: Hi.
1: So they told you my question?
0: No.
1: Okay. So the book of Revelation, all right? It's in the Bible. We're supposed to understand it. But in my life, the practical application, why do I need to understand it?
0: Well,
1: let me clarify. The seven-headed dragon, right, with 10 horns, and then the 3 horns are uprooted. And if I can identify all these things, and I can see it, what's the point of me understanding that?
0: So if you're wondering what's the point of understanding the symbolism in the book of Revelation, there's two ways there's actually several ways of thinking about your question, John. The first way of thinking about your question is what is it about the book of Revelation that everyone agrees with, no matter what interpretive stance that you take? And in my view, it stands for the fact that Jesus is going to return and that he's going to eventually triumph. But so to your question, it's answered in the text itself. In Revelation 1:1, it says, the revelation of Jesus

0: Christ, which God gave him to show his servants things which must shortly take place. And so the book isn't oddly enough about beasts and symbols or disasters. Now, it includes beasts, symbols, and disasters, but it's about Jesus himself being revealed in glory as the King. Now, the book of Revelation is meant to serve as an exhortation and warning to churches. It's also served to help people who are going to eventually experience pain and suffering, how to manage that pain and suffering. And so everything in the book, the judgments, the visions, the triumphs, all of these things point to the sovereignty of Jesus, his justice, his faithfulness, his commitment to redeem people. And so you say, well, why do I need to know any of this stuff? Well, the way that I would answer that is that, again, it's a revelation of the character of God, the character of Jesus. It's a revelation of what's going to take place in the present and in the future. And then it's also going to, I think, from me personally, is chapters 2 and 3, when it talks about the church, that there are timeless truths about faithfulness, compromise, persecution, perseverance. Just like in Revelation 2:10, be faithful unto death and I'll give you a crown of life. And so the last chapters describe future events. The defeat of evil, the creation of a new heaven and earth. And so, in a way, these are the powerful things that you could understand if you read it.
1: And, of course, this does relate to Daniel 7, right?
0: It does relate to so many things as far as these little symbols, but again, there's a reason why it's the last book in the Bible. The symbolism is usually contained elsewhere in the Bible, but you can hear the music playing, which means I gotta go. But thank you for your call. I'll be right back.
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3: A couple of problems up on I-25 have been cleared out. North on I-25 up past 104th, there was a stall, some debris in the highway there also taken care of. Busy on that drive, heading up past 84th Avenue, starting to move a little better. Downtown to the tech center, still seeing a lot of traffic there, both directions. That'll take you about 30, 35 minutes. Crash causing a delay, 120th and Grant. Has a problem in the drive at 1st and Steele in Cherry Creek. With traffic, I'm Susan Thielen.
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0: 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They have locations in Aurora, Superior, Highlands Ranch, and the Springs. So I was talking about Revelation and the book of Revelation. And part of the challenge is to understand that the book is a revelation of Jesus Christ. The word means unveiling. And so the book isn't primarily about the beast, the symbols, and the disasters, although it contains those things. It's about Jesus saying something about himself as the glorious King of Kings and the Lord of Lords. So everything in the book, the judgments, the visions, the triumphs, are pointing to the sovereignty of Christ, the justice of Jesus, his faithfulness to redeem people. So it is a challenge because Revelation has to be interpreted carefully. And in my view, the understanding, the proper or the key to understanding the book of Revelation is a proper hermeneutic. Now remember, a hermeneutic is the science and art a biblical interpretation. And so that means you have at least a modest understanding of some of the interpretive views. One is called the futurist view, and another is called the historist view, the idealist view, the preterist view. So there's all kinds of different views about how you think about how to interpret the book. And so it can get complicated. Now, by the way, I have dozens and dozens of passages of scripture posted online on YouTube on the book of Revelation. So if you want to find out more, you can go to YouTube. Just type in Gino Geraci and Revelation. And so one of the things is to remember that Revelation will often interpret its own symbols. So, again, like in Revelation chapter 1, verse 20, as for the mystery of the seven stars that you saw in my right hand and the seven golden lampstands, the seven stars, well, they're the angels of the seven churches. And the seven lampstands are the seven churches. Well, so now we understand, or at least in part. So when you read the book of Revelation, you should let the scripture interpret the scripture. You should recognize symbolic language like numbers, colors, creatures. And again, one of the principles is the text can never mean what it never meant. So we have to think about the historical and the prophetic context as we're looking at the book of Revelation. And of course, Revelation is both present and future. So Revelation is speaking to the first century church, that is, the seven churches that are mentioned in Asia Minor, or what used to be Anatolia, what used to be that province of, the modern area of Turkey. And so the message that Jesus gives to those churches, again, is timeless, because it's speaking about issues of faithfulness and compromise and persecution and perseverance. So we're back to Revelation 2:10. Be faithful unto death, and I'll give you a crown of life. The later chapters, chapters 4 through 22, describe future events, the final judgment, the defeat of evil, the creation of a new heaven and new earth. So we're back to what John asked about earlier. What do I need to understand? Well, that there's going to be a future judgment, that evil is going to be defeated, that there will be a new heaven and a new earth. So in Revelation 21:1, where John writes, "Now I saw a new heaven and a new earth, for the first heaven and the first earth had passed away." You should pinch yourself right now. Because whoever you are and wherever you are and whatever you're doing, it's not going to last. Imagine if I invited you to look around at the scenery. You look up, you look down. I mean, if you're driving, you need to stay, keep your eyes focused on the road. But all around you is evidence of a world, the reality in which you live in. Everything that you have owned in the past, own now, or will own in the future is going to all pass away. There will be a moment when everything will disappear and everything will, in fact, be made new. And so the book of Revelation is about the present and the future. It's about God's justice and mercy. It demonstrates that God has patience limits. In other words, we know that God has infinite characteristics, but would it shock you and surprise you that God does not, I repeat, does not have infinite patience? It has limits. In what way? God is patient, the Bible says. He's not willing that any should perish. But the revelation in the Bible includes the fact that sin will be judged. Righteousness will prevail. Even in judgment, God offers mercy, calls people to repentance. In Revelation chapter 14, verse 6, it says, "And I saw another angel flying in the midst of heaven, having the everlasting gospel to preach to those who dwell on the earth." What does that mean? In part, it must mean God's heart for salvation continues even in this horrible, terrible tribulation period that we see talked about in Revelation chapter 14. But you know, earlier in this broadcast, I was talking about two kinds of people in the world: Italian people and people who wish they were. No, two kinds of people in the world: those people who have hope, and those people who need hope. And so, as surprising as this may sound, the book of Revelation is a book about hope. And I know some of you might be thinking, it sounds pretty frightening. but it's actually one of the most hope-filled books in the scripture. In what way? It assures believers that evil will not have the last word. Sin will not have the last word. Rebellion will not have the last word. That's not how it ends. I'll tell you how it ends when we come back.
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4: We pray tonight that thy Holy Spirit will draw all men unto the Savior. 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
6: Driving out of Boulder, a little crowded eastbound 36 around Foothills Parkway, a stall clear to the shoulder, and traffic a little bit heavy through there. I-25 runs crowded both directions. Traveling downtown to the tech center at northbound drive, C-470 to Colfax, nearly 40 minutes. A heavy drive through the downtown area. Crash causing a delay, it's on Leedsdale at Monaco, and a wreck on Tower Road at Penny Boulevard. For traffic, I'm Susan Field.
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0: Hey, welcome back, ladies and gentlemen. This is Gino Geraci, and I was talking a little bit about the Book of Revelation, and I couldn't help but think about all of the candidates for the Antichrist figure, and the term Antichrist can refer both to a spirit of opposition to Christ, but also, well, the way that a future ruler who will embody the rebellion and deception. So we might think of an Antichrist as a spirit of opposition to Christ that's existed from since the beginning of the church and has been talked about in throughout the scripture. And the final Antichrist figure is called the beast in Revelation chapter 13, and the man of lawlessness in 2 Thessalonians chapter 2, the little horn in Daniel chapter 7, and the abomination of desolation in Matthew 24. And of course, Jesus points out that he exalts himself as God, deceives the nations, persecutes believers in 2 Thessalonians 2:8, until Jesus shows up and destroys him at his coming. And so, in the early church, and in the medieval period, you had a lot of people characterized as the Antichrist, including Nero and Domitian. And then later Islamic leaders were viewed as Antichrist figures when Islam spread rapidly in the 7th and the 8th century. And there were popes, and the papacy was identified as the Antichrist during the Protestant Reformation. And, of course, by the 1200s, both popes and emperors were accusing each other of being the Antichrist. Pope Gregory the Ninth called Emperor Frederick II the beast that arises from the sea. And Frederick, in turn, called the Pope the Antichrist. But if you go down the line, you know, you can talk about Constantius, who is the 4th century church father that Athanasius said when Constantius persecuted Orthodox Christians and favored congregations that denied the deity of Jesus. Athanasius seems to have expected a final future Antichrist, even though he accused Constantius of being an Antichrist. Pope Leo the X. So it was Martin Luther wrote a note to Pope Leo X entitled Against the Execrable Bull of the Antichrist. Not surprisingly, the Pope didn't respond positively. Napoleon Bonaparte in Leo Tolstoy's novel War and Peace. Pierre turns l'Empereur Napoleon into a series of numbers that add up to 666. Adolf Hitler was described as the Antichrist. John F. Kennedy, he received 666 votes at the 1956 Democratic Convention, and he later died of a head wound. Henry Kissinger was one of the candidates, because in Hebrew, his name adds up to 111666 divided by six. So we have on the list Mikhail Gorbachev, Pope John Paul II. He recovered from a serious gunshot wound after an assassination attempt. Ronald Reagan, Barney the Dinosaur, Barack Obama. The day after the 2008 election, the Illinois pick three lottery numbers were 666. Bill Gates the third. There's none of the twisted ways of turning his name into 666 is very convincing, but you know, we talk about the World Wide Web. So guess what? There have been people who have suggested that it's the internet is the Antichrist, because the Hebrew equivalent of the letter W is the letter on which does double duty in Hebrew as the number six. So it's been suggested that Vav would equal 666, but it really doesn't. And so then you have now artificial intelligence being described as the Antichrist. So a lot of nonsense, but there's great resources that are available. One of the best resources on the Book of Revelation, of course, is Understanding the Book of Revelation by Skip Heitzig. He does a great job on that note. And I was thinking about, I talked with Skip today, Franklin Graham has held has been called the largest evangelistic rally ever in the European country of Belarus. And so I talked with him today to see if he was with Franklin, but this Festival of Hope drew tens of thousands to the capital of Minsk, and Franklin Graham preached to a record-breaking crowd of 31,000 people. And apparently the arena there in Minsk was packed to overflowing. And Franklin said, according to the CBN news outlet at CBN.com, he said, "Tonight you can experience a new birth, a spiritual rebirth through Jesus Christ." And apparently hundreds came forward to commit their lives to Christ. As Franklin Graham talked about the power of Jesus to save us from our sins. And nearly 700 evangelical churches participated in the event. And apparently Christians across the country fasted, prayed, invited people to come and hear the gospel. The church has also assembled a choir of 1,300 believers from 43 cities and villages. And this is really, really important, because Belarus is a communist country, authoritarian dictator. And it's really interesting that the Belarusian president, Alexander Lukashenko, whose name has been in the news a great deal, he's ruled in Belarus since 1994. He's been a strong ally of Russia's President Putin. But according to Lukashenko's press service, he said something to Franklin Graham in a conversation that they had. I'll tell you about that conversation when we come back. Tonight, I'm at Calvary South Denver, teaching in Genesis chapter 10. This is Gino Geraci.
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17: A new poll charts approval of gay marriage, correspondent Michael Harrington reports.
18: Sweden is the country where the most people think homosexual unions are a good thing, 92%. The Netherlands come in second at 89%. Spain checks in at 87%. On the other end of the spectrum, opposition to gay marriage is strongest in Nigeria, where the population is split between Muslims and Christians, 97%. It's also very unpopular in Indonesia, Kenya, and Malaysia. Michael Harrington reporting.
17: A surrogate mother who gave birth in Texas to a California couple's child is embroiled in a legal battle. She gave birth to a boy with a severe birth defect and is attempting to gain custody of the child. The birth came after a judge in Texas ordered a hospital to provide life-sustaining care. The surrogate says the couple pressured her to have an abortion after learning of the diagnosis. This is SRN News.
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6: A couple of highway problems have been all cleared out. Still seeing a pretty busy drive both directions of I-25 between the Tech Center and downtown at about 30-35 minutes. 270, it's 15-20 minutes to make the drive there. Westbound 70 drags trying to get to Brighton Boulevard, then some crowding on 225. Crash causing a delay, Leedsdale and Monaco, and a wreck MLK at Havana. With traffic. I'm Susan Phelan.
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0: Hey, welcome back, ladies and gentlemen, and of course, 94.7 FM. 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So I was telling you about this event that was held by the Billy Graham Evangelistic Association in Belarus in the city of Minsk. And Franklin got to meet with the Belarusian president, Alexander Lukashenko. And apparently, according to Lukashenko's press service, he jokingly told Franklin Graham, "When you're talking with the Lord about sins, don't forget about mine either," unquote. And Franklin thanked him for allowing the country's churches to gather for the festival. And of course, there's been nothing like this. They met in a hockey arena, which allegedly is the largest arena in the hockey arena in the country. And the Billy Graham Evangelistic Association gave out more than 2,000 Bibles to people who responded. And one person who received a Bible shared that he had planned to end his life a few days before the event. He wasn't successful. He came to the event on Sunday. He gave his life to Jesus as Lord and Savior after hearing the gospel. And so, again, I'm just amazed at what God is doing around the world. And I'm looking at a picture, a photo credit from the Billy Graham Evangelistic Association, where this arena is packed out. Then, of course, tonight, I'm going to be at Calvary South Denver. I'm going to be talking a little bit about the Table of Nations from Genesis chapter 10. And one of the things, of course, is this particular chapter talks about the sons of Noah, including Japheth, which I talked about last week, and Ham, which I'm going to be talking about tonight in a message I'm entitling "Give Us the Nations." And so, again, Acts chapter 17, Paul says, "He has made from one blood every nation of men to dwell on the face of the earth." So God rules over the nations in Belarus, even in Colorado. So I'm hoping, praying, that maybe someone will hear the gospel and respond. This is Gino Geraci. Thanks for joining me.
1: Welcome to Breakpoint, a daily look at an ever-changing culture through the lens of unchanging truth. For the Colson Center, I'm John Stone Street. For over 2,000 years, the church has carried three precious gifts to the bedsides of the dying: repentance, hope, and the promise that Jesus Christ has indeed conquered death. Specifically, the Anglican tradition, through confession, anointing, Holy Communion, and the commendation of the departing soul, has borne witness that in life and in death, the redeemed belong to Jesus Christ. Recently, however, the Anglican Church of Canada authorized a trial-use liturgy for those who choose medical assistance in dying, or MAID. Rather than proclaim God's word, this new liturgy attempts to revise it. Though there is one paragraph that attempts to distinguish between blessing the patient and blessing the act of suicide, it's quite difficult to see any substantial difference here between the doctor that is administering a syringe and the priest who is anointing with oil. Liturgy is never morally neutral. When the church prays, the church teaches. The communal worship of a church is theology in action. So, to surround a medically scheduled death with scripture, confession, anointing, Eucharist, blessing, and prayers of commendation is not just a mere accompaniment. It tells this dying person, as well as the family, the congregation, and a whole watching world, how this act should be understood. Among the foundational doctrinal standards of the Anglican tradition is the 39 Articles, which teaches that, and I quote, "It is not lawful for the church to ordain anything contrary to God's word written." That principle, of course, is not uniquely Anglican. It expresses the shared conviction throughout Orthodox Christianity that the church is to serve as a steward of divine revelation, but never as its editor. And that's why this controversy points to a much larger crisis. Across the Western Church, long-settled biblical teaching concerning marriage, sexuality, the sanctity of life, and the uniqueness of Christ is increasingly treated not as divine revelation to be received, but as a tradition that can be revised. Increasingly, the church behaves as though she possesses the authority to reinterpret what God has already settled. But she does not. The apostles never viewed themselves as innovators. Paul described himself as a, and I quote, "steward of the mysteries of God." A steward doesn't rewrite the master's instructions. He faithfully delivers them. Likewise, the church's authority has always been ministerial, not magisterial. She speaks under God's word, not over it. Whenever the church blesses what God forbids or refuses to distinguish between obedience and disobedience, she ceases to exercise Christ's authority and begins exercising her own authority. The deeper tragedy is not simply that therapeutic culture has influenced Christian theology, but that the church has presumed to reinterpret what God has clearly declared, that life is a gift from Him. Whether we live or whether we die, we are the Lord's, wrote the apostle. Our lives belong not to ourselves, but to the God who made us, redeemed us, and will one day raise us up again. Of course, no Christian should minimize suffering. Jesus never did. He wept at Lazarus's tomb. He healed the sick and comforted the brokenhearted. Christians should fight to strengthen palliative care, support families, relieve pain, and ensure that no one suffers alone. But compassion is not just the alleviation of suffering. It has to remain tethered to what is true. Love does not only ask what relieves pain, but also what honors the Lord in life and in death. For the Colson Center, I'm John Stone Street with Breakpoint. Today's Breakpoint was co-authored with Michael Craven. And for more resources or to share this commentary with others, go to ColsonCenter.org/radio.
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16: With SRN News, I'm Keith Peters in Washington. U.S. kindergarten vaccination rates have declined again, with exemptions reaching a record high. Federal data released Monday show 4.2% of children are exempted from vaccine requirements. That's up from 3.6% the previous year. This marks the fourth consecutive year of rising exemption rates, mostly due to non-medical reasons. The Trump administration is temporarily pausing construction of a contentious border construction project in Texas's Big Bend National Park, while the head of the agency tasked with building the wall visits to do an on-the-ground evaluation. On Wall Street, the Dow down by 272 points, the NASDAQ dropping by 84, with the S&P 500 declining by 40. More details at SRNNews.com.